0: And she's here to talk with us today. Angela is a pediatric occupational therapist and founder of something called Timber Nook. We'll learn more about that shortly. Angela, welcome to HeartWise.
1: Thanks for having me.
0: The very first chapter of your book, Balanced and Barefoot, is entitled, Why Can't My Child Sit Still? Okay, Angela, tell us, why?
1: Well, basically, my theory is that children are pretty much in an upright position for most of the day these days, meaning they're sitting for many hours. In the past, a lot of children would walk to school. Maybe they had a snowball fight on the way, or they climbed a tree, and so they're moving in different directions. Yeah. And then they might have had an hour-long recess session where they got plenty of time to move. Then they went home, and a lot of kids in elementary school didn't have much homework. They maybe had a worksheet. And then they were off playing outdoors until lights went off. One day, I was doing a presentation in front of an audience of 200 people, and so I felt like, oh, this is a great chance to ask, do a little survey. And I had asked the adults, now tell me, how many hours did you play outdoors on a typical school day? So not even on the weekend, but during the week. And keeping in mind what I just talked about, walking to school, maybe having an hour-long recess session, and then playing when they got home, most of them said they had an average 4 to 5 hours a day that they got to play outside. Yeah. When I asked how much time your children were playing outside, they said the average was 45 minutes to an hour and a half.
0: Oh.
1: And now the research is actually saying 48 minutes is how much time kids are playing outdoors. And so that's a really significant decline of play. You know, 4 to 5 hours of moving your body and resistive work and digging and engaging your muscles is a lot more than 45 minutes. And so anytime you change the environment that drastically, you're going to see a change in child development.
0: You make the case here throughout the book that movement and coming face-to-face with challenges and having to be creative has a lot to do with health of the mind and of the body. Make that connection for us. Why are teachers noticing a decrease in attention and doctors seeing disorders in sensory and emotional health?
1: Yeah, a lot of it does come down to movement. Talk about where kids were upright a lot.
0: Right.
1: So think about they're sitting for hours and then they go home and say they have a pile of homework to do now because that's more standard. A lot of kids might have at least an hour, even in elementary school, to have to sit and do more homework after sitting all day. And then they might have activities where they have a chess club or they have some kind of organized club of sorts where they're still kind of sitting. Even soccer practice, you're still upright. You're not going upside down. You're not spinning. You're chasing after a ball.
0: Yes.
1: So because you're in this upright position a lot, you're not going upside down and spinning and moving in all different directions. And so inside your inner ear, there's little hair cells. And we need to move in different directions rapidly in order for the fluid to move back and forth. And that actually develops your balance system. It's called your vestibular system. And that sense is a sense that a lot of people don't really understand. You know, a lot of teachers don't have that neuroscience background.
0: Right.
1: And so that sense is actually one of the most important senses in our body. And it's called the unifying sense. And it really helps to organize all the other senses. So if that system is not working right, which in fact many children today, that is one of the number one things that has to be treated if they get referred to an occupational therapist because they have troubles with attention or balance or coordination, their vestibular system isn't quite working right. And so that can affect everything. It can affect your emotional regulation, your ability to control your anger and your emotions, not cry at the drop of a hat. It can affect your vision. It can affect your attention. It feeds right into the brain to turn the brain on to be able to pay attention. So it can really affect learning if you don't have that organization of the senses.
0: You know, moms and dads are going to say, okay, Angela, that makes sense. I hear the science behind that. But have you been outside recently? Have you seen the creeps that are out there? Have you seen the dangers that are lurking everywhere? How in the world am I supposed to send my precious son or daughter out into that world to have that kind of activity and that kind of spinning and running around and jumping up and down and going upside down to develop that when the world is such a bad place?
1: There's always a way around that, kind of targeting what is your fear. If it's bugs, if it's, you know, like ticks are really a big issue here in New England.
0: Right.
1: A lot of times you just need to check and educate yourself on that insect. I used to be afraid, to be honest, of the woods. I would have nightmares, ironically, of the woods before I started all of this work. And I really had to get over the fear of a tick and not let one bug get in the way of my children, their childhood. And so it's really just checking at night to make sure that, you know, there's no ticks, that kind of thing. Fear of strangers, you can go out with your children and just, you don't have to, you can just sit nearby so you're within earshot. My kids bike to other kids' homes and they bring walkie-talkies. I've heard of some neighborhoods where they reestablish relationships with their neighbors so that all the neighbors watch out for the children, which, you know, we're in a busy culture. A lot of times we don't take the time to do that anymore. So it's really just making an effort to bring back some of that type of play that we're missing.
0: You have touched on something here that is going to be a sore point for a lot of busy moms and dads, and that is involvement. I don't know where we get the idea. Someplace in the last couple generations, we got the idea that, you know, if we have to be involved with the children, well, we don't want to do that. You're saying be involved, educate yourself. I guess you're saying that being a parent is a full-time job. Is that what I hear you saying?
1: Yes, it does take work.
0: Yes, it
1: That's
0: does.
1: Funny.
0: Well, okay, so we as parents need to start being involved because we're parents, and that's part of the job description. How do we do that? How do we find time in our busy lives to make sure that our children spin around, jump up and down, get upside down, and have a good time without dropping a couple economic levels in our lives? I'm being the devil's advocate here. Without sacrificing our lives for our children. We don't want to do that.
1: That does take some sacrifice. I mean, you know, there's a reason why we have children. But I think there's a lot of changes in our society and environment that need to happen. But it can start simply with your own home and kind of slowing down a little bit. I feel like we're all trying to keep up with the Joneses, and we feel like our children have to be doing everything. Like they have to be in band, and they have to be in extra art class and then Boy Scouts. And it gets really busy, and it's very stressful for parents. I feel like that's more work sometimes than just letting go and saying, no, we're going to keep it really simple at home and allowing that time. See, that time is missing. Children just don't have time to play anymore. And I feel like we're doing a big disservice to our children by not allowing them to just simply have time to relax and play. And that is very healing. So Timbernook is this program that's spreading throughout the United States and in New Zealand. And the whole philosophy is stepping back and allowing kids to play. And so we're not front and center. We have this whole concept that we have to play with our children, and it's really not. It is important to play with your children, but it's also important to allow them to play on their own, because they're forgetting how to do that because they're so used to being directed by adults. So, and that's hard for adults to do, to step back and not to interfere or give them our ideas, but to encourage them to start thinking on their own again.
0: Very good. We're talking with Angela Hanscom. She is the author of a book, Balanced and Barefoot, and she is running a program called Timbernook, and we're going to talk about that on our return. When we come back, Angela, you have a chapter in here, What's Wrong with the Playgrounds and Indoor Play Spaces of Today? We want to learn more about that. We also want to learn how we can take our yards, our basements, our houses, whatever room we have, and turn them into a place that is healing to our young people, as opposed to creating disorders that we talk about and attention problems in school. And we can do that on our return, so stay right where you are.

0: I'm Dr. James Markham with your biblical prescription for life. A patient came up to me the other day and said, "I've been feeling down lately. What can I do?" Well, our biblical prescription for life is found in Genesis 1, verse 14. And God said, "Let there be light in the dome of the sky to separate day from night." Well, God knew what He was doing when He made light. I call that phototherapy. 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

0: Welcome back to the program. I'm your host, Charles Mills. Our guest today is Angela Hanscom. She has written the book Balanced and Barefoot. And now we know what the word balanced means. She brings this out in the book, of course, that we need to teach our children not only to have a balanced playtime, but also their actual balance, their ability to be balanced. Their inner ear is involved in what she's talking about, and that is free play, time to just be a kid like we did when we were young. You mentioned at the beginning of the program that this study has shown that kids only have like 40-some minutes out there, and we had hours of time, and I remember that very well. Okay, let's talk about the playgrounds that we have today. We look at these playgrounds, they're like Disneyland waiting for us to come in. What is wrong? This is chapter 6 of your book. What's wrong with the playgrounds and indoor play spaces of today, Angela?
1: Specifically for playgrounds, we've really changed a lot of the equipment. In the early 80s, there was a big lawsuit that happened. A child got hurt because of the way the structure was built, not because the structures were offering risk. And so because of that, they started establishing more playground rules and how high structures can be off the ground and really changing the equipment. So when some of the equipment got rusty, the old merry-grounds or the old metal equipment, they replaced that with plastic, simpler versions, brightly colored play structures. So bright red, bright yellow, blue. And these colors are very stimulating to children. Sometimes it brings their activity level up. They're designed, I think, to engage the children. So that's an interesting concept because really children, they just need the challenge. They don't need to be engaged with colors. So a lot of the equipment of the past were actually they were pretty therapeutic. They offered a lot of great sensory input. We use swings a lot as occupational therapists to treat children with attention and balance issues. And so we'll purposely get them to go upside down. We'll get them to swing high, to stand on swings, to spin, and do all those things, help them to develop really good spatial awareness to safely navigate their environments. When we decreased the length of slides and swings, it's just physics. We decreased the amount of sensory input they're getting. We took away merry-grounds, and merry-grounds are actually very therapeutic. In our OT books, there's an exercise we do where we spin children on a hammock swing around us. So the adult's in the middle, and then we spin the child around us. And it creates a centrifugal force inside the inner ear and bends the hair cells that we were talking about in one direction. And it actually helps with sustained attention and balance. So that's interesting because that's the same exact emotion that children get when they're on the merry-ground. So merry-grounds, in essence, actually help over time if they got that input on a regular basis with attention. So a lot of those equipment that really challenged children and got them in all different directions actually helped with spatial awareness and attention and allows them to be safer. And now the playgrounds, because they're so simplistic, a lot of the times kids can master them at age 5 or 6, and it's no longer a challenge. So if we really want safe children, we really need to challenge them at the next level, and we do need to have more equipment that does offer great sensory experiences.
0: Let's start with our homes. What can we do in our backyards or in our basements that can bring that type of sensory motivation to our children? What can we do?
1: So if you do have a backyard, if you do have a place outdoors, it's great if you can be outside because, you know, nature really is the ultimate sensory experience. And when you step outside, you have more senses are involved. So you have the wind, you have the sun beating down on you. And when you have multiple senses engaged, your chances for sensory integration are going to be higher because more synapses are firing. So if you just stepping outside and listening to the bird sounds and getting all those senses is going to be therapeutic to the children. And, you know, the colors of the leaves and all that stuff are not overstimulating. And then, you know, just putting a couple of play structures out there that are separated so that kids are more likely to explore the environment. For instance, at Timbernook, we'll purposely put a rope swing in one region of the woods, but then maybe a rope structure in a totally different section of the woods so that the kids will go to different parts of the woods and start exploring. Whereas if you put all the play structures right in the same area, you're going to get playground play where kids just line up and all they do is play with the playground. So part of the whole concept is to spread things out and also to add loose parts, so stuff that they can pick up and move around if you want to inspire creative play, like baskets that have nothing in them, or see-through blankets or shears, curtains, and just putting those down saying you can use anything you see will often inspire kids to get creative and start building forts and stuff.
0: When do I know, and you cover this in your book, when do I know when my child is ready for the outdoors? I mean, some kids will stand there looking at the great outdoors and be scared to death. How do I overcome that, and what do I do?
1: I feel like the best time to introduce a child to outdoors is right from the very beginning, because, you know, the more exposure they get to touching the dirt or even sitting in the dirt as babies, they are starting to integrate that touch sense right away. A lot of people make the mistake of putting their children out when they're toddlers or a little bit older, and then the kids aren't used to the sense of the touch of sand or grass, and then they have an aversion to it, and so they got to work on that. So right away, right from the very beginning, it's great to bring them out. Even just like carrying them around in different directions will help with their balance sense. All of that is really important right from the very beginning. Now, if your child is not used to the outdoors, then my suggestion is to go out with them in the beginning, and doing outdoor chores is almost the best way to do that, because if you're raking or picking up sticks, you're busy, and putting out some loose parts like I talked about with sticks and some baskets and shears like that will inspire them to play, but they feel safe because you're right there as well.
0: Mm. We're talking with Angela Hanscom. She is the author of Balanced and Barefoot. And Angela, you've been mentioning something called Timber Nook through this. What exactly is Timber Nook, and how can we learn a little bit more about it?
1: Timber Nook is, it's a camp program for parents that really want this type of play, but they're worried about, you know, strangers. So we do have adults out there. The whole camp is designed to get kids to play independently again, and to play really creatively. They play in a level that's really hard to replicate anywhere, because there's about 20 kids, and then it's a 1-on-5 ratio. So we have a lot of adults watching and hiding. But they'll create societies out there. They'll send messages to each other through pulley systems and create hierarchies and have leaders. But they play at a level, a very advanced play skills. So it's very neat. It's their chance to play like years past when kids were allowed to play in the woods and stuff. So we're really trying to replicate that and send a message that, you know, it's okay to climb trees. It's okay to build forts and to move sticks around and be barefoot.
0: That address for Timber Nook is www.timbernook.com, and we'll give that address one more time at the end. Okay, as we're coming to the close of the program here, Angela Hanscom, if a parent wants to start doing something right now, the program ends and they look across the room and there sits Johnny or there sits Sally or whatever their names happen to be, and they're sitting there looking at television, how do you motivate that kid to go outside, and how do you make the next hour of their lives worth something as far as their health is concerned?
1: Well, I think the first thing I would do is limit exposure to media, television and whatnot, to being a treat. One thing that a lot of adults do is every day they have a certain amount of TV time they're limited to, but then a lot of children feel entitled to have that every day. And so that's just taking up time as well. And then keeping things simple so you do have time to play outdoors, and really stepping out and just taking some of the suggestions I already talked about of just putting some loose parts out there and sitting out there and staying busy yourself and really allowing the children to come up with their own ideas is really key. The first time a child goes outdoors and they see sticks and rocks and leaves, in their mind it's just sticks, rocks, and leaves. But the more practice they play with those sticks, for instance, if they're sitting and all of a sudden they're digging with that stick, they're going to get more ideas. Like, oh, I didn't realize this could be a shovel. And then inviting friends over is really important. Maybe a friend comes over and starts using sticks to build a fort. That child gets another idea. Oh, I didn't realize I could build a fort with sticks. So there's two ideas. So the more practice they get playing outdoors, the more ideas they're going to get, the more creative and independent they're going to get with outdoor play. It really just takes time and the space to do so. And we have to be patient.
0: You know, you hit on a very important point here. And I remember from my childhood, this how important this was. Kids love to be watched by adults. Hey, watch this. Watch me do this. Watch me do this. And if you just sit there in the backyard or in the woods or something, and you are just nearby and you're watching this kid play, they love that. You are not causing a problem. You are causing a real joy in their hearts. Am I right in saying that?
1: Yes, definitely.
0: Yeah, all right. Angela Hanscom is our guest today. The address for her Timber Nook organization is timbernook.com, TIMBERNOOK.com. And this is Angela Hanscom, HANSCOM. The book is entitled Balanced. Now we know what she talks about. Balanced and Barefoot, available wherever good books are sold, I'm assuming, Angela. All right, Angela Hanscom, thank you so much for sharing with us and telling us that we need, I would assume, in closing, I would assume that getting out there in nature and doing all this stuff is good for adults too. Would I be right?
1: Oh, yes, definitely.
0: Yeah. Okay.
1: We need to move and play, too.
0: All right. Join the kids. Go out there, move and play, and have a good time. Get the book Balanced and Barefoot by Angela Hanscom. Angela, thank you so much for being with us today and sharing your words of wisdom. We appreciate that.
1: Thank you, Charles.
0: 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Goodbye, everyone.

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1: My wife Judy and I were visiting with another couple. This other couple had a lot of stuff in their background, especially the lady. Alcohol played a major role in her upbringing and, of course, became part of her life as well. Her family had nothing to do with God, didn't know much about Him, and had no knowledge of the Bible. She said she was living in the camp of the enemy and didn't even know it. She then commented on the fact that even in Christian circles, many Christians do not even know that there is such a thing as an enemy. While much in this world makes no sense, it might make more sense if we realize that an enemy is in this world. The devil is fighting against God. He is in rebellion against God. And all the good and love God stands for, the devil tries to destroy. Just knowing there's an enemy might help you understand some of the dynamics in this world and even in your life. This is Rod Bieber with Seed Time and Harvest.

she felt deprived. The aching flowed in and out inside. But on that dark morning,

The two women were hiking the Appalachian Trail together when on June 30, 2013, one had to return home. The other, a retired nurse, chose to press on alone, but she became lost, her last diary entry saying, "When you find my body, please call my husband." 2 years later, a surveyor found her no longer alive. For a person of faith in God, it's important to stay on the pathway of God's Word. Society will insist it's not relevant. Some will say it's not accurate or not believable. Some

or criticize mean or selfish or faulty Christians. But the Bible is still the Word of God, and it provides guidance for life in this world in preparation for the world to come, with David describing God's Word as a lamp to my feet and a light to my path in Psalm 119. Stay on God's path today, trusting in God and trusting in His Word. John Bradshaw, It Is Written.

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0: Welcome to today's reading from the Bible, the Word of God. Thy word is a lamp unto my feet and a light unto my path.
1: Psalm 118. Give thanks to the Lord, for he is good, for his mercy endures forever. Let Israel now say, his mercy endures forever. Let the house of Aaron now say, his mercy endures forever. Let those who fear the Lord now say, his mercy endures forever. I called on the Lord in distress. The Lord answered me and set me in a broad place. The Lord is on my side. I will not fear. What can man do to me? The Lord is for me among those who help me. Therefore I shall see my desire on those who hate me. It is better to trust in the Lord than to put confidence in man. It is better to trust in the Lord than to put confidence in princes. All nations surrounded me, but in the name of the Lord I will destroy them. They surrounded me, yes, they surrounded me, but in the name of the Lord I will destroy them. They surrounded me like bees. They were quenched like a fire of thorns. For in the name of the Lord I will destroy them. You pushed me violently that I might fall, but the Lord helped me. The Lord is my strength and song, and he has become my salvation. The voice of rejoicing and salvation is in the tents of the righteous. The right hand of the Lord does valiantly. The right hand of the Lord is exalted. The right hand of the Lord does valiantly. I shall not die, but live, and declare the works of the Lord. The Lord has chastened me severely, but he has not given me over to death. Open to me the gates of righteousness. I will go through them, and I will praise the Lord. This is the gate of the Lord through which the righteous shall enter. I will praise you, for you have answered me and have become my salvation. The stone which the builders rejected has become the chief cornerstone. This was the Lord's doing. It is marvelous in our eyes. This is the day the Lord has made. We will rejoice and be glad in it. Save now, I pray, O Lord. O Lord, I pray, send now prosperity. Blessed is he who comes in the name of the Lord. We have blessed you from the house of the Lord. God is the Lord, and he has given us light. Bind the sacrifice with cords to the horns of the altar. You are my God.

to be circumcised. And this occurred because of false brethren secretly brought in, who came in by stealth to spy out our liberty which we have in Christ Jesus, that they might bring us into bondage, to whom we did not yield submission even for an hour, that the truth of the gospel might continue with you. But from those who seem to be something, whatever they were, it makes no difference to me. God shows personal favoritism to no man. For those who seemed to be something added nothing to me. But on the contrary, when they saw that the gospel for the uncircumcised had been committed to me, as the gospel for the circumcised was to Peter, for he who worked effectively in Peter for the apostleship to the circumcised also worked effectively in me toward the Gentiles. And when James, Cephas, and John, who seemed to be pillars, perceived the grace that had been given to me, they gave me and Barnabas the right hand of fellowship, that we should go to the Gentiles, and they to the circumcised. They desired only that we should remember the poor, the very thing which I also was eager to do. Now when Peter had come to Antioch, I withstood him to his face, because he was to be blamed. For before certain men came from James, he would eat with the Gentiles. But when they came, he withdrew and separated himself, fearing those who were of the circumcision. And the rest of the Jews also played the hypocrite with him, so that even Barnabas was carried away with their hypocrisy. But when I saw that they were not straightforward about the truth of the gospel, I said to Peter before them all, "If you, being a Jew, live in the manner of Gentiles and not as the Jews, why do you compel Gentiles to live as Jews? We who are Jews by nature, and not sinners of the Gentiles, knowing that a man is not justified by the works of the law, but by faith in Jesus Christ, even we have believed in Christ Jesus, that we might be justified by faith in Christ, and not by the works of the law. For by the works of the law no flesh shall be justified. But if, while we seek to be justified by Christ, we ourselves also are found sinners, is Christ therefore a minister of sin? Certainly not. For if I build again those things which I destroyed, I make myself a transgressor. For I, through the law, died to the law that I might live to God. I have been crucified with Christ. It is no longer I who live, but Christ lives in me. And the life which I now live in the flesh, I live by faith in the Son of God, who loved me and gave himself for me. I do not set aside the grace of God, for if righteousness comes through the law, then Christ died in vain.

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1: The two women were hiking the Appalachian Trail together when on June 30, 2013, one had to return home. The other, a retired nurse, chose to press on alone, but she became lost, her last diary entry saying, "When you find my body, please call my husband." 2 years later, a surveyor found her no longer alive. For a person of faith in God, it's important to stay on the pathway of God's Word. Society will insist it's not relevant. Some will say it's not accurate or not believable. Some will criticize mean or selfish or faulty Christians. But the Bible is still the Word of God, and it provides guidance for life in this world in preparation for the world to come. With David describing God's Word as a lamp to my feet and a light to my path in Psalm 119. Stay on God's path today, trusting in God and trusting in His Word. John Bradshaw, It Is Written.

0: Programs of hope, inspiration, and gentle, beautiful music, round the clock. 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
2: Here now is HMS Richards, the Voice of Prophecy speaker. His subject, Worthy is the Lamb.
3: Dr. S.D. Gordon, in his Quiet Talks on Service, tells of an aged Christian woman whose years began to affect her memory. At one time, she had much of the Bible by heart. She could repeat it easily without looking at the book. Finally, one by one, the chapters slipped away from her until she could remember only one verse. I know whom I have believed, and am persuaded that he is able to keep that which I have committed unto him against that day. 2 Timothy 1:12. But as the months went by, word after word of this last verse was forgotten, until all she could remember was that which I have committed unto him. Finally, as she hovered on the borderland between this world and the next, her loved ones noticed her lips moving. As they bent down to see if she needed something, they heard her repeating over and over again to herself the one word of the text, Him, Him, Him. She had lost the whole Bible from her memory, save one word. But she really had the whole Bible in that one word, for Jesus is the center and the heart of it all. So it is in the fifth chapter of the great prophecy of Revelation. The Lamb of God is the center. For more than 40 years, it is said, the great Samuel Chadwick read this fifth chapter on the morning of his day of worship. In this vision of the complete and final triumph of Jesus, he found inspiration for the service in which he preached. What a majestic scene it is. The Apostle John, in vision, is transported to heaven itself, and there he sees a scroll written within and on the backside, sealed with seven seals, in the hand of him that sits upon the throne. A strong angel cries out a challenge to all the universe for someone worthy to break the seals and to read within that which is really the title deed to the inheritance of the world. The future of the redeemed is involved, with all their promised victory, but no one appears. No one is able to open the book. At last, the holy apostle and prophet is overcome by his emotions. He weeps much because no one is found worthy even to look upon the roll, much less open it. John the Beloved, the tender-hearted, sheds tears before the throne. It's well for us to remember, as someone has said, that the revelation was not written without tears. Neither without tears will it be understood. How long the prophet wept, we are not told, but provision is made for the opening of the book. These words are brought to him by one of the shining ones standing by. Weep not. Behold, the Lion of the tribe of Judah, the root of David, hath prevailed to open the book and to loose the seven seals thereof. John looks for the Lion of the tribe of Judah, expecting to see a fearsome beast, but he sees only a lamb, a little lamb, wet with the blood of its own sacrifice. And I beheld, and lo, in the midst of the throne and of the four living creatures, and in the midst of the elders stood a lamb as it had been slain. The lamb took the book out of the right hand of him that sat upon the throne and broke open the seals. He has authority to break them, for does he not bear in his body five bleeding wounds, the proof and evidence that he has paid the price of man's redemption? Did he not come to earth and seek and save that which was lost, as well as those who were lost? Did he not buy back man's forfeited inheritance? As the last seal is broken, the heavenly host, led by the four living ones and the 24 elders, and 10,000 times 10,000 and thousands of angels, break out into song of adoration. And what is the theme of this song? Here are the words. Worthy is the Lamb that was slain, to receive power and riches and wisdom and strength, and honor and glory and blessing. Sevenfold is his worthiness, and sevenfold is their praise. Worthy is the Lamb to receive. Notice, all these things belong to him. They are given to him by God. We receive much from God and from Jesus, but what do we give in return? Most of our prayers are composed only of requests. Shouldn't there be more thanksgiving, more adoration in our worship? The hundreds of millions in this heavenly host ascribe worthiness to the Lamb to receive first power. Men who here on earth have been given unlimited power by their fellow men have in almost every case received only sorrow, blood, and tears. But Jesus is worthy to hold the scepter of universal power in his nail-pierced hands. And this power he shares with his people. He says, "All power is given unto me in heaven and in earth. Go ye therefore and teach all nations." Matthew 28:18. "Behold, I give unto you power over all the power of the enemy." Luke 10:19. "Ye shall receive power after that the Holy Ghost is come upon you." Acts 1:8. Second, he is worthy to receive riches. But what did he receive on earth? He was so poor that he had no place even to lay his head at night. So dependent upon the love gifts of his friends, and yet the heir of all things. The apostle says, "Ye know the grace of our Lord Jesus Christ, that though he was rich, yet for your sakes he became poor." 2 Corinthians 8:9. In all the riches of heaven and of eternity, which are his, we have a share. For believers are joint heirs with Christ. Romans 8:17. Third, he is worthy to receive wisdom. There's a difference between knowledge and wisdom. Many people in this world possess knowledge, but not wisdom. "If any of you lack wisdom," says the Scripture, "let him ask of God, that giveth to all men liberally, and upbraideth not, and it shall be given him." James 1:5. Solomon prayed for wisdom, which is the knowledge of how to use knowledge. No wonder the Queen of Sheba could say to him, "Behold, the half was not told me. Thy wisdom exceedeth the fame which I heard." 1 Kings 10:7. And we can say of our Savior, "Behold, a greater than Solomon is here." Matthew 12:42. Even Jesus, the wisdom of God. 1 Corinthians 1:24. This is he of whom the apostle says in verse 30, "Christ Jesus is made unto us wisdom, and righteousness, and sanctification, and redemption." Fourth, this worthy Lamb is also to receive strength. And what mighty strength he had, not physical power merely, but moral, spiritual strength. Samson had physical power, but lacked strength to endure. But of Jesus, the apostle says, "Consider him that endured such contradiction of sinners against himself." Hebrews 12:3. Yes, Jesus endured. No wonder the angels ascribed to him strength. And he has promised this same strength to every believer. "To them that have no might, he increaseth strength." Isaiah 40:29. Fifth, the Lamb is worthy to receive honor. Has he not redeemed us from sin, from eternal destruction? Is he not our Savior, the Son of God? Should we not then honor him as we honor the Father? And we have his blessed assurance that, "If any man serve me, him will my Father honor." John 12:26. Sixth, he is to receive glory. Those who knew him best said, "We beheld his glory, the glory as of the only begotten of the Father, full of grace and truth." John 1:14. John now sees the Lamb and says, "His countenance was as the sun shineth in his strength." Revelation 1:16. The Bible says of that city of God that it had no need of the sun, neither of the moon, for the glory of God did lighten it, and the Lamb is the light thereof. Revelation 21:23. But he will not enjoy his glory alone. In his high priestly prayer of the 17th chapter of John, verse 22, he said, "The glory which thou gavest me, I have given them." Seventh and last of all, he is worthy to receive blessing. We may not understand this, But is not God, through Jesus, the source of all blessing? Let us with the psalmist say, "Bless the Lord, O my soul, and all that is within me, bless his holy name. Bless the Lord, O my soul, and forget not all his benefits." Psalm 103, 1 and 2. This is a scriptural prayer and must have a scriptural basis. The blessings which God pours upon us, we reflect back in praise and honor to him, just as a mirror reflects back the light of the sun. And what is the background and reason for this sevenfold description of worthiness ascribed to the Lamb? First, he is in the midst of the throne. The whole universe sees the fulfillment of the prophecy of Psalm 45:6 and quoted in Hebrews 1:8, "Thy throne, O God, is forever and ever. A scepter of righteousness is the scepter

mercy, grace, glory, and every holy and heavenly attribute. He was absolute in power and perfect in intelligence. And thirdly, we notice that he hath prevailed to open the book. Revelation 5, verse 5. He won the victory here on earth. And yet, winning this victory, he used no power which the child of God may not use. And the greatest foe of all, he overcame. He was in the form of God, and thought it not robbery to be equal with God, but made himself of no reputation, and took upon him the form of a servant, was made in the likeness of men, became obedient unto death, even the death of the cross. Wherefore God hath highly exalted him, and given him a name which is above every name, that at the name of Jesus every knee should bow, of things in heaven, and things in earth, and things under the earth. Philippians 2, verses 6 to 10. Yes, Jesus died and rose again, and he has the keys of death and the grave. Why should we not honor his glorious victory? And fourth and last, his worthiness as the Lamb of God is based upon his atoning sacrifice on the cross. Thou art worthy, for thou wast slain. Revelation 5, verse 9. He was slain from the foundation of the world. Revelation 13, 8. In the plan of God, his sacrifice was as available to Adam when he sinned as it is to us today. The Holy Gospel was revealed in the first promise of the Bible, found in Genesis 3, 15. It was symbolized in the sacrifices of bleeding lambs through all the ancient times. In the so-called Christian dispensation, it was symbolized by the ordinance of the Lord's Supper. From the beginning of the world to the end, man has had the redemption which is in Christ Jesus. Upon the first man who sinned, the first Adam, was pronounced the terrible sentence, "Thou shalt surely die." On Christ, the second Adam, the sentence exhausted all its power, "Thou wast slain." The apostles preached not merely Christ, but Christ crucified. 1 Corinthians 1:23. And so we, with every creature which is in heaven and on earth and under the earth, join the sevenfold description of praise. Blessing and honor and glory and power be unto him that sitteth upon the throne, and unto the Lamb forever and ever. Yes, worthy is the Lamb that was slain. Jesus is worthy of your worship, of your faith, of your adoration. Will you not today look to him as your Savior, the one who died for you, and say, "I'd sing the precious blood he spilt, my ransom from the dreadful guilt of sin and wrath divine. I'd sing his glorious righteousness, in which all perfect heavenly dress my soul shall ever shine."

Hello, and welcome to the ABCs of Prayer with Glenn Kuhn. Is prayer just the reciting of the Lord's Prayer, prayer beads, or repeating a prescribed prayer? Or is prayer much more than this? One of my favorite authors has expressed it this way: prayer is the opening of the heart to God as a friend. The late Glenn Kuhn learned much about prayer, and he reveals how to pray in this special radio series entitled The ABCs of Prayer. These programs were recorded 4 decades ago, and we apologize for the poor audio quality, but the excellent content is worth hearing. And now, Pastor Glenn Kuhn.

0: Shall we pray? Dear Lord, just make me a nail upon the wall, fastened securely in its place. Then from this thing so common and so small, hang a bright picture of thy face, that men may pause and look upon the loveliness depicted there. Then passing on their weary ways, each radiant face may bear, stamped so that time can ne'er efface the image of thy glory and thy grace. Lord, let not one soul think of me, only let me be a nail upon the wall, holding thy picture in its place. And we thank you in Jesus' name. Amen. Our topic at this hour is the seal of God. We've entitled it, Dear Me, Dear You. What is the seal of God? The seal of God is a seal of love. For 1 John 4:8 says, He that loveth not, knoweth not God, for God is love. So the seal of God is a seal of love. As a young man, as an evangelist, I often presented in my evangelistic series of meetings the seal of God. I often quoted Isaiah, the 8th chapter and the 16th verse, where it says, Bind up the law, bind up the testimony, seal the law among my disciples. And I tried to make clear to the people that a seal is a legal instrument, which it is. And the legal instrument gives the name of the authority, and it names his official capacity and the territory over which he has this authority. And I made clear that the only one of the Ten Commandments that has this is the Fourth Commandment. And it's right in the center of God's love law. So the Fourth Commandment is God's seal. But I think that many times as I presented it, I failed to make clear that since God is love, his law is love, therefore his seal is a love seal. It's not just a, you must do this or else. No, not at all. He said, if you love me, keep my commandments. God rejects any form of obedience that's not based on voluntary love. Anybody that goes through any form of obedience, unless it's inspired by love, it's rejected by the Lord. Because God is law, love. His law is love. His Sabbath is love. And he cannot accept anything but loving obedience, spontaneous loving obedience. So the seal of God is the seal of love. How is it placed on his children? Ephesians chapter 4, verse 30. It says, We are sealed by the Holy Spirit unto the day of redemption. The Holy Spirit has a gift. The Holy Spirit has a fruit. The Holy Spirit has many gifts. The Holy Spirit has many fruits. But the outstanding fruit of the Spirit is love. The outstanding gift of the Spirit is love. When the Apostle Paul presented in 1 Corinthians chapters 12, 13, and 14 the gifts of the Spirit, you'll remember that he placed the 13th chapter right in the middle of the 12th and the 14th. Of course, they weren't then divided into chapters. But the 13th chapter of the gift story of Paul says, in effect, if you have all the other gifts and you don't have love, you're nothing. Nothing at all. So the prime gift of the Holy Spirit is love. The prime fruit of the Holy Spirit is love. And what is love? The 13th chapter of 1 Corinthians tells us what love is. Love suffers long. Love is kind. Love endureth all things. Think of it, endureth all things, hopeth all things, believeth all things. Love never faileth. Love seeketh not her own. What is love? The love that the Holy Spirit seals us in is the most unselfish attribute that the human heart can possibly receive. Love. A love that's unselfish. What would happen to homes if husbands were unselfish, if wives were unselfish, if they're teaching their children not a brute obedience, but a love obedience? My friends, it's amazing what could happen to the marriage and the home throughout our country and other places in this world. The seal is love. The Holy Spirit stamps the seal on the human heart. It's the gift of the Holy Spirit. It's a fruit of the Holy Spirit. Galatians 5:22. The fruit of the Spirit is love, joy, peace, long-suffering, and so on. So, you see, friends, since no man can obey God except as he loves God, what a tragedy it is for any professed Christian to try to get someone to obey God on the basis of belittling him. I remember at the same time I was telling you how in the last session, people were rejoicing because I was riding that beast all over the rostrum. My partner spoke one night on love in the absolute. And I've never heard such a sermon on love in the absolute in my life. Brother, it was the most high-pressuring thing I ever heard. When he got through, he said to me, "What did you think of that?" I said, "You gave love with vengeance. You must love God." Is that love? That is not love at all, my friends. That's not what God wants. A man was talking to me several hundreds of miles from here. He told him an experience, and he was boasting. He said, "I was at a dance party one night, and my wife was with me." And he said, neither of us were Christians. He said, "And the Holy Spirit came into my heart. And about 12 o'clock midnight, I said, 'Lord, I give my life to you.' And then I remembered that my wife was not a Christian." So he said, "I hastened over quickly to where she was." And he said, "I said to her, 'Honey, I have just given my heart to the Lord. I will give you 40 minutes to give your heart to the Lord, or I'm going to divorce you.'" How about that? He said, at the end of 40 minutes, the woman had not surrendered her heart to the Lord, so I divorced her. Is that the seal of love? Is that the fruit of the Holy Spirit? Now, it's true that this is an exaggerated example, but my friends, all forms of mental pressure, of belittling, of trying to shame people into obedience, of forcing instruction on them, it is all one of the mark of the beast. Principles. The opposite of it is the seal of God, the seal of the living God. When my wife and I went to the West Indies sometime after we were married, I came to the conclusion that by God's grace, I wanted men and women to be sealed with the love of Jesus Christ. This simple love that responds to His love, this simple faith that receives His love. I said, "Lord, help me to share it." We had a day of fasting and prayer before the first series of evangelistic meetings. And I said, "Now, Lord, I must explain to people why thousands upon thousands of people keep Sunday. Good, earnest, faithful, lovely, winsome Christians are Sunday keepers when the Bible never tells us that the first day is sacred. I must share your word, and I must also explain to them how it came about. I must explain to them the mark of the beast. I must explain to them the change, who assumed to change God's law so that men would keep the first day instead of the day God commanded. I must do it." But I said, "Dear Lord, I don't want to do it with this coon in me coming out, as though I were better than anybody else, or as though Sabbath keepers were better than Sunday-keeping Christians." And as I pled with God, and I reached out in agony, asking the Lord to guide me, the Lord came to my rescue. Really. I remember the first time that I presented, "Who changed the Sabbath?" from the Bible Sabbath to Sunday. The Lord just flooded me with His loving Spirit. And I said something like this. I said, people, there are thousands upon thousands of good, earnest, faithful, winsome Christians who are keeping the first day of the week. They thought they were keeping it out of response to Christ's resurrection. But as they look through the Bible, they don't find anything in the Bible that indicates that that is how we celebrate His resurrection. And so they come and they say, how did the change take place? Millions upon millions of good, wonderful Christians keeping the first day when the Bible says it's the seventh, both in the Old and the New Testament. I said, I'm going to share with you this evening from the Word of God and history who it is that's responsible for the change. And then the Lord helped me to modulate my voice. And I said, and friends, I want you to know this evening that not one soul here tonight is in any way responsible for the day being changed from the Bible Sabbath to the first day. I don't want any of you to feel belittled in any way, shape, or manner. I don't want anybody here this evening to think that I am better than you are because I'm keeping the Bible Sabbath. Far from it. Jesus said, if we do everything He tells us to do, we're to say of ourselves what? I am an unprofitable servant. We don't work our way into heaven. Amen? By the deeds of the law shall no flesh be justified. For by the law is the knowledge of sin. The wages of sin is death. And if I could obey God all my life, the fact that I've sinned means that the wage of sin is death and I merit nothing but death except through Jesus. So I said, I want it distinctly understood that no Sabbath-keeping Christian is in any way, shape, or manner to boast of his Christianity above any other denomination. I said, neither are you responsible, neither are your parents responsible. Nobody here is responsible. But I said, the Bible does say in Ezekiel that the minister of God should give God's people the truth. And I must stand before the judgment seat of Christ at the last great day. And He's going to say, Kuhn, were you so eager to please people that you wouldn't tell them what my word says? And I said, so both from love and also from justice, it is my duty to share the message of God. A telegraph boy, you know, if he should say, I'll only carry good messages. I don't want to carry any message of bereavement or of a funeral or of an accident. You say, we can't use you. You must carry the messages that are given to you. So I must be God's messenger boy. But the boy that carries the message is not to belittle people. He's not to condemn people. He merely is the instrument of carrying the message. And so I went on prayerfully, pleading with God for the Holy Spirit. And then I presented from Daniel, the 7th chapter and the 25th verse. God said there would a power arise that would think himself able to change God's law, particularly that part that had to do with the time. And the only part of the Ten Commandments that has to do with time is the fourth commandment. I said, now we'll turn to Revelation, the 13th chapter. And we'll find there are at least 7 to 10 identification marks of the power that could do it. And I spelled it out, put it on the slide. And I said, now, not merely is this what the Bible says, but this power itself actually boasts of the fact that it changed the day from the Bible Sabbath to another day. And it actually says that this is the mark of its authority. And then I went on into the love of Jesus, the wonderful gift of Calvary. Jesus, our Lord and Savior, our Maker, our Creator, came down past stellar worlds and systems and planets to this sin-cursed world. He surrendered to the most cruel suffering and then the second death on Calvary's cross that he might purchase our salvation. And so we say to him, Lord, the dearest idol that I have known, whatever that idol be, help me to tear it from your throne and worship only you. I'm not worshiping you, Lord, through any mental pressure of any human being. I'm worshiping you because I love you. You died in my place. You've offered me salvation absolutely free of charge. I'm not obeying you to be saved. No unsaved man, no unspiritual man can obey God. The only obedience is that which comes from the love of a new creature in Christ Jesus. I felt impressed as I brought that sermon to a close. For my friends, there were many, many hundreds of people there. To invite those who would like to take their stand, to walk all the way with Jesus Christ, to place their name on a little covenant, and 505 people who had never kept the seventh day in all their lives placed their name on that covenant card. My friends, I've come to this conclusion. The love of Christ constraineth us. Because we thus judge, if one died for all, then we're all dead. And they which henceforth live should not live unto themselves, but unto him that died for them and rose again. The constraining power, the pressuring power, is the power of the love of Jesus Christ. Don't you love him tonight? Don't you thank God for such a love? My wife and I had the privilege yesterday of taking lunch with one of our relatives. We'd met this relative several years ago, maybe 10 or 12 years ago. And we had the wonderful privilege of sitting at the table with this wonderful Christian man who began to keep God's holy Sabbath, the Bible Sabbath, a year ago or less? And he told us the experience through which he passed. And you know what was one of the most outstanding factors in his making his final decision to keep God's holy day? It was this. He said, I was in bed. And he said, I heard a voice. And the voice said, in effect, I am Jesus and I love you. There's nothing that you've ever done will keep me from loving you. I love you. I love you. And he said, I sat up in bed and I heard this voice. I said, was it a thought voice? He said, no, it was an audible voice. I love you. Jesus was saying, I love you. I love you. I love you. He said, Lord, all that I have is decided completely for you right now. That's the seal of God, the seal of love. Man responding so completely to God's love in simple childlike faith that God seals him in his love. Where could a person find a better sealing than that? What do you say? You know what God can do in a human heart when his love is received is almost unexplainable. Back in New York State, where I was born, my mother told me the story of the funny woman. And I said, well, the funny woman. She lived about 10 miles from where we lived. And the story goes like this. There was a young lady there living 10 miles from us on a hill called Crum Hill, New York. And she had fallen in love with a handsome young man. He had courted her, he wooed her, he proposed to her, and she said yes. And when the glorious event was about to take place, her sister, we'll call her sister's name Marie. Marie was helping her to get ready for the wedding. We had a wedding in this place where we're sharing this tonight. Her sister was helping her to do the little errands and get ready for the wedding, and her sister went with the groom-to-be down to this store and that store in different places, helping with all of her heart and all of her love. And as Marie was helping Mary's boyfriend, they were just enjoying so much the pleasure and the anticipation of her sister entering upon this wonderful marriage. And when the day of the marriage arrived, the young man announced that he was marrying Marie. Mary's hair turned white in overnight. She became sick, weak, and her mind was deranged. Neighbors and friends would go up to see after they heard about this awful event. And they came back with a lump in their throat. We just saw the funny woman. There was no joking. There was no frivolity of broken heart. Different people would go up there on business at the farm for this need or the other. And there they would see this strange, acting, funny woman. My mother said the lady weakened prematurely, finally took her sick bed, her deathbed, and they said as she was lying there, the family gathered around, and they remembered that during those years, for it was several years, during those years since her sister took her boyfriend, there was never one complaint. There was no retaliation. And now, as she was there, ill, sick unto death, they noticed that her lips were moving. And one drew very near to hear what she was saying. And they would see a little smile curled on her face. And as they reconstructed what she was saying, they came to the conclusion that she was now dreaming, that she was being courted by this young man. And as they kept listening, they recognized that she was now, in her mind, walking up the aisle to the marriage altar. And then, with a little curl of the lip, they heard her whisper, oh, so faintly, I do. And she was gone. When my mother told me that story, what could you think about? You'd have to think of that tragic event 1900 years ago, nearly 2000 now, as Jesus, your Lord and Savior and mine, hung on Calvary. They had brutalized him. They had belittled him. The Lord, who could snuff out their lives in a second, in a thought, endured it all. And he hung on Calvary, the embodiment of love, and said, Father, forgive them. They know not what they do. And so powerful was that love that one of those thieves who had been making fun and ridiculing and anathematizing him turned as far as he could turn his head, and he beheld love personalized. He recalled some of the miracles that Jesus had performed. He recalled that famous march to Calvary after those terrible trials of mockery. And he said, Lord, and he said, people. And he turned to the other thief and he said, and you. I want you all to understand that this man hasn't done one thing worthy of death. I deserve death. I deserve all that has come upon me. And so do you, fellow thief, but not this man. And then he cries out to Jesus, Lord, would you please remember me? Even me, when you come in your kingdom. And Jesus said, yes, sir, you're going to be, I'm promising you today, you'll be with me in paradise. The dying thief rejoiced to see that fountain in his day. And there may I, though vile as he, wash all my sins away. Friends, forgiveness is a gift of the love of Jesus Christ. It's free. Acts 5:31. Repentance is free. Acts 5:31. The new heart is free. It's a gift of God. Ezekiel 36, 26 and 27. Obedience is the gift of God. I live yet not I, but Christ liveth in me. We reach up in simple faith and say, Lord, I don't deserve any of it, but Jesus purchased it all on Calvary. I bring to you my choice. I bring to you my simple faith. Lord, I ask you to make me a new creature in Christ Jesus and give me your free salvation. Shall we pray? Lord, I thank you this evening that we have this privilege without any human pressure to mentally look up into to glory land and say, Dear Lord, I love you. You didn't have to come and die for me. With one thought, you could have blotted out the world. Thank you, Lord, that you love me. Thank you, Lord, that you bought my salvation. It's free. The victory is free. The new heart is free. Lord, in simple faith, I ask. I believe. I thank you that I am receiving through Jesus Christ, my Lord. Did anyone come in this evening without that assurance? And you'll take it in simple childlike faith tonight. Are those viewing this program, will you do it? If so, lift your hand. Thank you, dear Lord. In Jesus' precious name, we do receive. Amen. We're now ready for questions and answers. Before we do so, let us claim the wisdom of the Lord is found in that wonderful promise of James 1:5. Dear Lord, you've said if any of you lack wisdom, let him ask of God. That giveth to all men liberally and upbraideth not, it shall be given him. But let him ask in faith, nothing wavering. So we believe, Lord, that you're granting us the wisdom for the particular problems that we have. And we thank you for hearing us in Jesus' name. Amen. All right, the first question.
1: The first question gives quite a bit of background, and it goes like this. Dear Pastor Kuhn, here's my problem. I have several sisters who live nearby. There are so many problems connected with this, but they are always fighting about something. Envy, jealousy, petty issues blown up, and I become so weary. It's a case where one or the other want me to side with them, and I aim to be neutral. But not even that pleases them. The feeling is that I'm not 100% for them. I'm totally against them. Whatever I do turns out wrong. I find a growing discouragement within me. Whatever can I do? If it were not that I want to point these sisters to Jesus, I would give up completely. I do feel like Moses, though. I love the Lord more than the people of his love. Is that why I have failed to save my family and show them peace?
0: What is the last?
1: And show them peace.
0: Bless your heart. Let me share with you a few texts of Scripture. And this first text is so important. It's found in Romans 12:21. It says, Be not overcome of evil, but overcome evil with good. That means that you'll immediately ask God to give you wisdom as to some solution so that you won't have to talk about what they're talking, as you say. But you'll talk about some solutions. Let me suggest two or three possible solutions. The Holy Spirit may impress you with some other. But don't forget to use the ABCs of prayer as you claim a promise for wisdom. Lord, I ask you to give me wisdom. I believe you're giving me wisdom. Thank you that I am receiving wisdom. See, those are the ABCs of prayer. Now, the principle is, instead of going to orbit around the problem, you'll go into orbit around a solution. We have a little red book entitled The Science of Prayer. In the back of this book, we have a little certificate that fills a page. And it's called the I Know Something Good Fellowship. And it has a motto and a name and a dedication. The motto is that I will honor everybody. 1 Peter 2:17. That I will speak evil of no man. Titus 3:2. And that if I find that I disagree with someone, I will go to him alone and not share it with anybody else. Matthew 18, 15 to 18, and Proverbs 25, 9. Debate thy cause with thy neighbor himself, and discover not the secret to another. You might want to start something like this, because as you talk with these, it's very important that you'll be very humble, you see. 1 Peter 2:17, honor all men. So you might start something like this. Maybe your sister's Gertrude, let's say. Gertrude, do you know something? I just attended a series of meetings recently, and I learned about a certificate that Pastor Kuhn is passing out to people. And if they can't get the certificate, he said there are certain texts that they ought to jot down so they'll be the philosophy of their life. It says that we should honor everyone. 1 Peter 2:17. And Gertrude, you know, I haven't been doing that as I'd like to. You see, instead of saying, Gertrude, you haven't been doing it, or my other sister hasn't been doing it, you say, I haven't been doing it as like I'd like to. And I wonder if you'd forgive me for wherein I haven't. I want to honor everybody. And Titus 3:2 says, to speak evil of no one. You know, I've spoken evil of people. Will you forgive me, Gertrude? Will you forgive me, Ruth? You see? And I made a resolution that by God's grace, Gertrude and Ruth, by God's grace, and I know I'm liable to fall without him, I shall seal my lips against speaking evil of anybody. It's a command. I must admit I haven't been obeying it as I should, but by the Lord's grace. And will you help me, and we'll help each other. And if I start to speak evil of somebody, you'll be free to remind me. And if you start to, I'll remind you. And we'll know it doesn't mean that we're siding against each other. It merely means that together we're trying to obey God. You see? By taking the humble attitude, by apologizing for whenever you've made a mistake, this makes it easier for the others, you see. Then hold to it. The next time one speaks, you can say, do you know, I'm afraid since I apologized to you the last time, I have at least in my thought belittled somebody. Will you forgive me? Let's kneel together and ask Jesus to keep us from speaking evil. And here's a promise you can say, Gertrude, that I'm claiming. Philippians 2:13. It is God that works in me both to will and to do. And God has impressed me that I must be done with this. Pray for me and I'll pray for you. Amen? Try it.
1: What do you do when the television has become the number one thing in your home? My husband has left the church and watches television all the time. My children yell at me when I turn it off. Please help.
0: Oh my. That box, huh? That box. All right. First of all, let me give you several steps. First of all, you'll claim a promise like James 1:5. This is a promise for wisdom. If any of you lack wisdom, let him ask of God. We need wisdom from God, otherwise we'll bungle things, right? Because there are children, a husband, you see. So we need wisdom. We need tact. We need diplomacy. That's the first text. Now, the Holy Spirit may impress you with some other text, but this is what he's impressing me with as one way. The second text would be Romans 12:21. Overcome evil with good. Instead of always meeting this head on and saying, I just don't like this TV, it's horrible. That isn't overcoming evil with good. That's overcoming evil with, you see. Instead of that, text number 3, and this is extremely important. Oh, friends, it is 1 Peter chapter 3. And I'm going to put on my glasses and read it. Because, friends, this is so important. This is just as much God's word as any other command ever found in the scripture. And here it is, 1 Peter chapter 3. This is for a wife who has a non-believing husband. Listen to this. Likewise, ye wives, be in subjection to your own husbands, that if they obey not the word, they also may, without the word or without a word, be won by the conversation of the wives. That's the behavior, not just her visiting, but something else with it. While they behold your chaste conversation coupled with fear. Here is a wife whose husband is turning on the TV and his kids are doing the same, and you are the one that's all alone. It says your conversation to be coupled with fear. The fear means a deep humility, fear that we might misrepresent the Lord, see? All right. Whose adorning, let it not be the outward adorning, the plaiting, the hair, and the wearing of gold, and the putting on of apparel, but let it follow. Let it be the hidden man of the heart, in that which is not corruptible, even the ornament of a meek and quiet spirit. What? A meek and quiet spirit, which is in the sight of God of great price. Now, to whom is the Apostle Peter writing? Wives whose husbands are not with them in the Lord. Consequently, probably the children aren't either, you see. There she's struggling against him with the children, you see. And the children now, if I start forcing these children to my way instead of his way, what's going to happen? They're going to be marked with a mark of the beast principle. They're going to be obeying not from the heart at all. So now, notice. Notice this. This is amazing. Talking to a person whose husband is not in Christ. For after this manner, in the old time, the holy women also, who trusted in God, adorned themselves, being in subjection to their own husbands. Here are women whose husbands are not in Christ, who are taking on an attitude of sweetness, wholesomeness. Now, as you ask God to help you to be sweet and wholesome, remember this, that your sweetness and your wholesomeness can do more to counteract that bulb blow tube than any other words that you can give. There's nothing that you can do. There's nothing you can say that will affect so much. Now, notice the next text. This is what will happen now as you take this very sweet, winsome, delightful attitude. This is what can happen. Psalm 25, verse 9. The meek will he guide in judgment. The meek will he teach his way. That means this. As we follow, the children now have gone away to school, we'll say. Husbands to work. You will fall on your knees before God. And you'll say, Lord, you have promised that if I would be meek, you'd guide me. You've also said that the believing wife sanctifies the unbelieving husband, else the children are unclean. But now they're clean. So you've told me that if I'll take this meek, sweet, winsome attitude, that you will save my children. Now, Lord, and here's the next text. Proverbs 21, verse 1. It says, the king's heart is in the hand of the Lord. As the rivers of water, the Lord turns that heart in any direction. Lord, you'll change my husband's attitude. As he sees how meek and sweet I am, he'll realize then that I'm not trying to shove my weight around. The Apostle Paul says, at that point, this can happen. Follow carefully. It says that men of the world seek to please their wives. This man now is not being belittled by anything you say. You're not taking issue with him. You see? And he sees now a beautiful, sweet disposition. And the Holy Spirit will get into his heart and say, do you see what you're doing to your wife? She's all alone here. You and the kids are just raising havoc with her. And she's so sweet. She's so kind. She's so winsome. Friends, it will work. It will work. I'm thinking of a man who put his wife through all kinds of persecution. He delighted in belittling her. She was this sweet, meek, winsome soul. They lived out on a farm. And in the summer, they had threshers. You remember the olden days when they used to have threshers? How many remember that? Old threshers would come, you know. And when they sat down to the meal that she had prepared, the husband, in his mean, diabolical way, said, men, my wife's got religion. Don't any of you touch any of the food. Ha, ha, ha, ha, ha. until my wife asks a blessing. Now she'll ask the blessing. Ha, ha, ha. The sweet little wife very winsomely bowed her head and asked God's blessing on the food. And there was a silence that could be felt. At every opportunity that he had, he'd belittle his wife. She was sweet and winsome and kind. That thing went on for months and months and months. One day they're riding together. These were the days of horse and buggy days. And as they're riding together out in the country, he turned to his wife and he said, "Honey, what in this world is it that causes you to be so kind, so sweet, so winsome to me? You never ever retaliated. When I'm so mean, I'm so cussed to you." Her answer was something like this: "Honey, I love you. And I know that a person who hasn't received Jesus isn't going to have the joys of the next world. And I want you to have all the joy you can get in this world." He said, "I want the kind of a Christ that has made you what you are.

0: of a request. And yet, we're to insist. When we give a command to the child, that child must always obey. And there's a way to get them to obey. Don't do like one father. I was in the home, and he said to his little boy, "You do this." And the little boy looked at his dad. And the dad said, "Look, I'm going to give you till I count 10. What was the father doing? He was teaching that boy that he could disobey until the dad got to 9. Don't have to say that. Sonny, you forgot. And so to help you to learn to obey Jesus, you have to learn to obey me. And so there'll always be a punishment. But when we punish, don't punish very much. The slightest punishment is to a child as much as 100 stripes to an adult. Did you know that? There's many a person, a lady told me some time ago as I was sharing some of these experiences, she said, "My little boy," or girl, whichever it was outside. I called the little girl in, and she didn't come. She said, "I walked out, I took the child firmly by the arm with my hand, and I said, 'Come in.'" She said, "That thing was all the discipline. My child just crumbled under it." Some people have the impression that they just whip and whip. No, no, no, no. There are many kinds of punishment. And the punishment should be always administered in love. Not raising our voices. You see, the greatest thing we can do for our children is example. Be so sweet and wholesome and prayerful and meek that they'll know we're not punishing them because we hate them and we're mad, you see, but rather because we love them. Obedience is the first law of discipline. But within this area of obedience, listen carefully, friends, not merely should children make some choices, but we should guide our children into making choices just as fast as their mind develops and they're capable of doing it. Which means by the time they're half grown, we should have taught them how to make about half of their choices. Remember, the other half is still ours. But the choices we make for them should be very diplomatically controlled, you see. Thank you. And then by the time they're 2/3 grown, we should have taught them. We should have encouraged them to make choices. You know why? 1 John chapter 3, 1-3 says this. "Behold what manner of love the Father hath bestowed upon us, that we should be called the children of God. Therefore the world knoweth us not, because it knew him not. Beloved, now are we the sons of God. It doth not yet appear what we shall be. But we know that when he shall appear, we shall be what? Like him." The Christian life is a character development process. There can be no character development without choice. By the way, this is almost a direct quotation from a beautiful book entitled Patriarchs and Prophets, page 49. So if we make all the choices of our children, it means that we're depriving them of character development. So we should study every means that we can think of whereby they can make little choices and little bigger choices and bigger choices, all within the area of strict obedience. You see, my dad let me grow chickens. He let me feed them what I wanted to. He let me pull my beans up if I wanted to and take the consequences, you see. But still, there was strict obedience in our home. Strict obedience. My daughter has a little girl, or did at one time. She's grown now. And she would say, "Now it's Sabbath morning. What combination of clothes do you think would be well to wear?" And if the little girl was choosing the wrong combination, the mother would say, "What would you think of this combination?" And the girl say, "Okay, you're going to have good taste, honey. Wonderful, see?" Do everything in our power to help our children to develop by making little choices, still holding the reins, kindly, sweetly, joyfully, talking faith in them, talking hope, shedding them, filling them with our love. Next.
1: This questioner asks, "How far can I go in bringing Jesus to neighbors who seem uncomfortable when I talk about the Lord?"
0: An excellent question. An excellent question. Who is our example? Who is the greatest evangelist, the greatest soul winner the world's ever known? Jesus. Can we afford to follow his example? Yes. All right. Let's see now how Jesus worked for people who were not interested in religion, his religion. And if I can see how Jesus handled it,

0: I'll know how I can handle it, right? How many agree? Amen? Amen. All right. The first miracle that Jesus wrought was where? Cana of Galilee. Some relatives of Jesus were doing what? Getting married. Jesus went to the marriage feast. Now, whatever Jesus did at that marriage feast is the very first indication that we have of the type of soul winning that we can do. When he went to the marriage feast, did these people at the marriage feast want to be instructed? No way. No way. They were getting married. Did Jesus instruct them? No way. Now, when they were being married, the great prophecy of Daniel 9 was reaching the beginning of the 70th week. Right then, the 70th week was starting. My, what an opportunity for Jesus to unravel prophecy and say, look, do you know the days in which you live? Were you ever tempted to tell people the days in which we live? Jesus didn't tell them one thing about the 70 weeks. Jesus didn't tell them one thing about 2300 days. Jesus didn't give them any instruction on marriage in the home. What did he do? Anybody? That is exactly right. He gave them the thing that they were legitimately interested in. What was it? More grape juice. Do you know how much he gave them? 90 gallons of grape juice. Did they like it? They loved it. You don't find any record of Jesus saying one thing about his father. Why? They weren't interested in his father, in his revelation of his father. They weren't interested in the fact that he was the Son of God. They were interested in what? Grape juice. Because they were embarrassed. In the Orient, it's an awful thing to run out of refreshments. And Jesus met them at their conscious need. What was the result? Now, notice now what's the result, because a lot of people think that's impractical. It's very practical. In John 2, verses 1 to 11 is that story. Listen, what happened? In John 2, verse 11, it tells us what happened when Jesus did that. It says, thus Jesus manifested his glory. What is Christ's glory? His character. What is his character? Love. What is his Father's character? Love. It says, thus Jesus manifested his glory, his character. What's his character? I'm interested in your happiness. That's his character. And it says, and his disciples believed on him. Thou were his first converts recorded in John. He only gave 5% instruction and 95% fellowship. All the instruction he gave was, get the water pots, fill them up with water, bear them to the governor of the feast. If you have loved ones that don't hear you talk about Jesus, you talk about, how's everything going in your home? They say, well, the baby is sick. Oh, I'm so sorry. Tell me, you see. Or somebody's out of work. Talk about that. Always take an interest in every legitimate interest of theirs. And this is our way of letting them know what our God is like. People equate our God with us, do you see? Try it, it works wonders. Oh, we could give several studies on it, but I think there may be another question.
1: Yes, and I'm not sure this question is by the same person, but it fits in perfectly here. It says, how do I ask a non-Christian to church the Jesus way?
0: There are several things you might do. Number one, you claim a promise for wisdom, right? About how much time do we have to answer that question, would you say, Brother Steve?
1: 3 minutes.
0: All right. You will first take an interest in this neighbor's interests. That's the Jesus way. For instance, we're holding a series of meetings in a certain city, and a layman, a very dedicated layman, who had given Bible studies all over the area, invited me to visit a home. He'd invited these people to the meetings. They didn't come. When he went back, he thought maybe if I went with him, between the two of us, we could exert enough pressure to pry them loose. Isn't that interesting? So as we went in, he said, I thought you were coming to meetings. We've missed you at the meeting. And the lady said, you know, I did plan to go. But she said, little Mary is sick. 6-year-old Mary. Now notice, when she said, "Little Mary is sick," I looked down over to where the layman was sitting, and this is what I saw as he had his hands in his lap. This. Now he didn't go up here and do it like I am. She didn't see it. It was down his lap. What does that say? "You're boring me, sister. You're just making excuses." What is the Jesus way? The Jesus way is, "Tell me more about Mary." Right? "Oh, why don't we have a little word of prayer for Mary? You know, Jesus loves to bring us comfort, Mrs. Blank. Why don't we pray for Mary?" That's Jesus' way. When that lady sees that this man and I are more interested in Mary than we are in her coming to church, she'll come to church. Amen? That's it. Never forget, friends, that soul winning is 95%, more or less, courtship, spiritual courtship, only 5% instruction. Meet people at their conscious need, and they'll follow you down the street. Shall we then bring this to a close by asking God to help us to have the wisdom of Jesus? These are real, real problems. Dear Lord, thank you, you've promised, and you've put these words into our lips, Philippians 4:13. "I can do all things through Christ, which strengtheneth me." We ask you that this may be our experience as we share your love with people at their conscious point of need. We believe you're hearing us, and we thank you for it in the blessed name of Jesus Christ. Amen.
2: 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It's 1-855-711-7474. 1-855-711-7474. Thank you. Thank you so very much.

And once again we enter the airwaves with the beautifully sonorous and expansive music of Claude Debussy. It's entitled Bonsoir, Beautiful Evening. And it certainly has served as our entrance for a good many years. And how are you doing tonight? In case I haven't introduced myself, my name is Bill Pierce, and we've been doing this for a good long many years. And some of you recall how far back we go. And that each night we select a different topic that has to do with our progress, regress, our lives, our feelings. The program that I recorded just prior to this one was entitled The Submissive Woman. And tonight, to be fair, I've entitled our time together The Loving Man, because both of these adjectives describing each of these persons is scriptural, directly from the Bible. The submissive wife, the loving man. Neither of them is an easy subject to tackle. In fact, tonight we find that tragedy has stalked many beautiful families. Many a husband and wife have found not so much bliss, but tragedy and suffering involved in the marriage relationship. The most generic reason being used would be irreconcilable differences. But whatever we call it, it usually goes back to one of two or both biblical definitions: a lack of love from the man, a lack of submission from the woman. And usually tragedy or dissipation of a beautiful relationship will ensue. I'd like to ask Johnny Hall to open our musical agenda tonight with a little heard song entitled Love Smashed Upon the Rocks. We're not going to dwell on the negative, but let's just begin at the beginning of the dissolution of love.

Johnny Hall. Bittersweet song entitled Love Smashed Upon the Rocks. Tonight's program entitled The Loving Man. And as I mentioned a few moments ago, the program recorded prior to this one was entitled The Submissive Woman. Both of these conditions scriptural. Both of them probably the most valid reasons that love is smashed on the rocks. Following God's direction ushers in victory. Ignoring it brings defeat. We quoted Joyce Meyer, an inspirational speaker and author, who was addressing this particular matter in one of her publications. She said, quote, "Husbands who really love their wives have a responsibility to be the head of the wife as Christ is the head of the church. And husbands should take their position as high priest of their homes. They should follow God, and their family should follow them. We need to obey God's word. He can't give us the desires of our hearts if we are unwilling to properly submit to those in positions of authority over us." The word submission is not a comfortable word. It's not politically correct in that particular definition of marriage without Jesus Christ as center. As I mentioned in the previous program, none of us wants to embrace the word submission. There's something in us that defies it. We'd like to think we're self-sufficient. But God, in His Word, equates the marriage relationship with Jesus Christ and the church being the body of believers, His body. And speaking to this once again, the late Dr. Donald Gray Barnhouse said, "As Christ and His love for all of His church has died for it, and given Himself for us, what woman would not be very willing to submit to a man who would die for her?" This is what we're into tonight. And so in our basic address to the men of our audience, I'd like to cite Dr. Walter Trubisch, the late great speaker and writer, and he authored a book with the title The Misunderstood Man. One of his chapters was addressing the superfluous man. Now that word superfluous would be, in a loose definition, the guy who all of a sudden feels unusable, incompetent. And Dr. Trubisch said, strangely enough, a man gets the feeling that he is superfluous at the moment in which a new dimension is added to his manhood, namely, when he becomes a father. And the first major crisis in marriage often happens at the birth of the first child. And it's the child who becomes the center of the mother's life. So, the father can't help but feel superfluous, unnecessary. Even like he doesn't really need to be around, maybe even a pain in the neck. When the first joy of his wife's announcement that she's going to have a child has faded away, then he realizes suddenly that he is only a helpless spectator standing by during the whole process. Well, of course, there are certain things he can do to help things along. But all during his wife's pregnancy, he really can't quite get rid of the feeling. No matter how much he loves his wife and cares for her welfare, and even shares her hopes and joyful expectancy, he still is unable to carry the unborn child. Then comes the hour of birth. He spends it perhaps anxiously in the waiting room, left alone, sent out of the delivery room.
And a man never feels more superfluous, more cowardly, perhaps more castrated. It is another man or woman who is there to receive his child into the world. A nurse is taking care of his wife. He has no role to play. And he's often not even allowed to be a spectator in this theater of life. Well, fortunately, there are new programs which include the husband from the very moment of conception to the delivery. Tonight's program, The Loving Man. In most breakups of a marriage relationship or any kind of a close and intimate friendship, it's a lack of submission in the woman's heart and a lack of true love from the man's point of view. Tonight, in this particular subject, The Loving Man, I would say I speak for most guys in saying we feel inadequate to be the husband in many cases. And going back to birth, just as the male cannot give birth to his child, neither can he give his child its first nourishment. He's got to stand on the sidelines and watch while his wife breastfeeds the baby. Again, he may feel superfluous. Then as he faces his teenager, as his young ones go through puberty, they need him in a difficult double role. On the one hand, they need him as their ideal, their mentor, the one with whom they can identify, on whom they can lean and toward whom they struggle. On the other hand, he is their opposite, almost an adversary, against whom they have to revolt, from whom they have to separate to find their own way of life. So it's a pretty tough role. And it's made even more difficult today because the authority of fathers is ridiculed and the purpose of his stake is put down. Thus, the father feels almost mortally wounded as a man. He's not respected frequently. How often do we see in our society tonight that the father, in his image, has broken down? I heard of a marriage which began to dissipate. The children began to call their father by his first name instead of dad. So he was just a casual friend. He may be despised. Because he's not respected, he doesn't dare give any advice. So the father may feel almost mortally wounded as a man. This time of breaking away seems to cause him greater suffering than his wife. Even in this situation, she is more able to exercise her motherly functions of feeding and clothing and caring for the physical needs of her children than he as a man is able to exercise his fatherly functions. So this brings frustration, which comes from the Latin word frustra, meaning in vain. In other words, one who is frustrated is one who feels that all he does is in vain. In spite of putting the entire strength into a project, he doesn't reach his goal. And in a sense, he feels that everything he begins fails. Sort of like a bull, when his urge is so strong he can barely keep it restrained. And it may cause him to feel more like an animal than anything else. Well, tonight's program is certainly not a put-down of the male. It's just to identify problems that begin to work toward bigger problems if they're not taken care of. Immediately, that the wife in whose body has been created another person seems much more important, and it might be up to her to calm her husband's fears that he's being replaced, including him as a necessary person in this beautiful process of life and growth. Husbands, love your wives.
is what the scripture says. And it's not just a matter of, well, like one guy said, when his wife said, "Do you really love me?" He said, "Well, I married you, didn't I?" These kinds of answers don't really work, and they don't fly in the wife's ears and heart. She's looking for something other than a sexual encounter, or some sort of a macho image, or even a husband who agrees to be there and fix things and more or less be a man around the house. A necessary evil. Tonight's program, The Loving Man. And if that man really loves his woman, he's going to instill in her a power that she has to make him a better man than he is now. There's something about the female persona and that beautiful intuition which God has placed in her that's sort of threatening to a man, too. She can tell feelings immediately, or even before they happen, she can sense them coming. She's wired this way. This leaves us, as guys, somewhat frustrated at times. And when Jesus says, "Husbands, love your wives," it produces a certain respect and submission in the woman that will bring the two of them together in the most incredible cycle that God has ever created. The love relationship, which is almost too much for us to encounter. In its beauty, it's the most glorious unified effort that God has ever created. As we think of expressions of love, these are what women need to hear. If he comes home grumpy and all of this, it's a very familiar situation, and the wife is harried, tired. Maybe she works outside the home and tries to keep the whole thing together, too. I'd like to do something a little bit different tonight on our program. Some years back, I recorded a love song. And I'm thinking of a guy who comes home, and his wife has been very busy all day long, as he has been, either outside the home or she perhaps staying home, trying to, as we mentioned, hold everything together. Not the least of which is to try to get dinner for her guy. And he comes in, and instead of saying, "What's for dinner?" he'd sort of sneak up behind her, put his arms around her, and say, "You

as close as threads within a woven tapestry, are we? Bound together in the fabric of our lives, each enhancing the other, catching the light, creating a beautiful pattern.

Thought I'd sing a love song for you tonight. I know that no marriage is ideal, and our program title, The Loving Man, we realize that it is possible to, with a few words and gestures of affection, change the whole scene. In that room, wherever it might happen, God has wired us with skin hunger. We need one another, especially in a marriage relationship. The worst thing we could do would be to give one another the cold treatment and not communicate. Dr. Walter Trobisch wrote, "Love means that I can let myself be seen by my partner as I am and be accepted that way." Because of our vanity, this may seem impossible, but it would be a way of healing the vulnerability of the man if he would deliver himself up just the way he is to the love of his wife. And unfortunately, in so many cases, we defend ourselves, maybe because we're afraid of being hurt or threatened. And because he may feel so threatened, the suffering man now becomes the man who reacts. And one of the results of this reaction could be an affair or something worse. But love conquers all. God gave himself to us in unconditional love. Can we give him back our love as individuals, single people, as married folk? The submissive wife, the loving husband, go together so beautifully. I'd like to play in our closing moments tonight a song entitled Breath of Calvary. And once again, his breath means the imparting of new life. Stand.

And Heavenly Father, we're so grateful tonight that you created woman, not out of man's head, that he should lord it over her, nor his feet that she should be trampled upon, but from his side that they should equally walk together in submission and love, and the beautiful cycle of your touch of compassion will be seen and felt by all around. Thank you for the wonderful process of human affection and love and togetherness to the glory of our God. Amen. Once again, I thank you for sharing these moments with me tonight. Believe me, I am not a marriage expert. I am like you, learning every day. Be delighted to hear from you. Our mailing address is Night Sounds, Wheaton, Illinois, 60189. May we be bound together by his love till we meet again. A peaceful good night to all of you.

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1: Psalm 119. Aleph. Blessed are the undefiled in the way who walk in the law of the Lord. Blessed are those who keep his testimonies, who seek him with the whole heart. They also do no iniquity. They walk in his ways. You have commanded us to keep your precepts diligently. Oh, that my ways were directed to keep your statutes! Then I would not be ashamed. When I look into all your commandments, I will praise you with uprightness of heart. When I learn your righteous judgments, I will keep your statutes. Oh, do not forsake me utterly. Beth, how can a young man cleanse his way? By taking heed according to your word. With my whole heart I have sought you. Oh, let me not wander from your commandments. Your word I have hidden in my heart, that I might not sin against you. Blessed are you, O Lord, teach me your statutes. With my lips I have declared all the judgments of your mouth. I have rejoiced in the way of your testimonies, as much as in all riches. I will meditate on your precepts and contemplate your ways. I will delight myself in your statutes. I will not forget your word. Gimel. Deal bountifully with your servant, that I may live and keep your word. Open my eyes, that I may see wondrous things from your law. I am a stranger in the earth. Do not hide your commandments from me. My soul breaks with longing for your judgments at all times. You rebuke the proud, the cursed, who stray from your commandments. Remove from me reproach and contempt, for I have kept your testimonies. Princes also sit and speak against me, but your servant meditates on your statutes. Your testimonies also are my delight and my counselors. Daleth. My soul clings to the dust. Revive me according to your word. I have declared my ways, and you answered me. Teach me your statutes. Make me understand the way of your precepts. So shall I meditate on your wonderful works. My soul melts from heaviness. Strengthen me according to your word. Remove from me the way of lying, and grant me your law graciously. I have chosen the way of truth. Your judgments I have laid before me. I cling to your testimonies. O Lord, do not put me to shame. I will run the course of your commandments, for you shall enlarge my heart. Teach me, O Lord, the way of your statutes, and I shall keep it to the end. Give me understanding, and I shall keep your law. Indeed, I shall observe it with my whole heart. Make me walk in the path of your commandments, for I delight in it. Incline my heart to your testimonies, and not to covetousness. Turn away my eyes from looking at worthless things, and revive me in your way. Establish your word to your servant, who is devoted to fearing you. Turn away my reproach, which I dread, for your judgments are good. Behold, I long for your precepts. Revive me in your righteousness. Let your mercies come also to me, O Lord, your salvation according to your word. So shall I have an answer for him who reproaches me, for I trust in your word. And take not the word of truth utterly out of my mouth, for I have hoped in your ordinances. So shall I keep your law continually, forever and ever. And I will walk at liberty, for I seek your precepts. I will speak of your testimonies also before kings, and will not be ashamed. And I will delight myself in your commandments, which I love. My hands also I will lift up to your commandments, which I love. And I will meditate on your statutes. Zion. Remember the word to your servant, upon which you have caused me to hope. This is my comfort in my affliction, for your word has given me life. The proud have me in great derision, yet I do not turn aside from your law. I remembered your judgments of old, O Lord, and have comforted myself. Indignation has taken hold of me because of the wicked who forsake your law. Your statutes have been my songs in the house of my pilgrimage. I remember your name in the night, O Lord, and I keep your law. This has become mine because I kept your precepts. Heth, you are my portion, O Lord. I have said that I would keep your words. I entreated your favor with my whole heart. Be merciful to me according to your word. I thought about my ways and turned my feet to your testimonies. I made haste and did not delay to keep your commandments. The cords of the wicked have bound me, but I have not forgotten your law. At midnight I will rise to give thanks to you because of your righteous judgments. I am a companion of all who fear you and of those who keep your precepts. The earth, O Lord, is full of your mercy. teach me your statutes. Teth. You have dealt well with your servant, O Lord, according to your word. Teach me good judgment and knowledge, for I believe your commandments. Before I was afflicted, I went astray, but now I keep your word. You are good and do good. Teach me your statutes. The proud have forged a lie against me, but I will keep your precepts with my whole heart. Their heart is as fat as grease, but I delight in your law. It is good for me that I have been afflicted, that I may learn your statutes. The law of your mouth is better to me than thousands of coins of gold and silver. Yod. Your hands have made me and fashioned me. Give me understanding, that I may learn your commandments. Those who fear you will be glad when they see me, because I have hoped in your word. I know, O Lord, that your judgments are right, and that in faithfulness you have afflicted me. Let, I pray, your merciful kindness be for my comfort according to your word to your servant. Let your tender mercies come to me, that I may live, for your law is my delight. Let the proud be ashamed, for they treated me wrongfully with falsehood, but I will meditate on your precepts. Let those who fear you turn to me, those who know your testimonies. Let my heart be blameless regarding your statutes, that I may not be ashamed. Kaf. My soul faints for your salvation, but I hope in your word. My eyes fail from searching your word, saying, when will you comfort me? For I have become like a wineskin in smoke, yet I do not forget your statutes. How many are the days of your servant? When will you execute judgment on those who persecute me? The proud have dug pits for me, which is not according to your law. All your commandments are faithful. They persecute me wrongfully. Help me. They almost made an end of me on earth, but I did not forsake your precepts. Revive me according to your loving kindness, so that I may keep the testimony of your mouth. Lamed. Forever, O Lord, your word is settled in heaven. Your faithfulness endures to all generations. You establish the earth, and it abides. They continue this day according to your ordinances, for all are your servants. Unless your law had been my delight, I would then have perished in my affliction. I will never forget your precepts, for by them you have given me life. I am yours, save me, for I have sought your precepts. The wicked wait for me to destroy me, but I will consider your testimonies. I have seen the consummation of all perfection, but your commandment is exceedingly broad. Mem. Oh, how I love your law! It is my meditation all the day. You, through your commandments, make me wiser than my enemies, for they are ever with me. I have more understanding than all my teachers, for your testimonies are my meditation. I understand more than the ancients, because I keep your precepts. I have restrained my feet from every evil way, that I may

are the rejoicing of my heart. I have inclined my heart to perform your statutes forever to the very end. Samech. I hate the double-minded, but I love your law. You are my hiding place and my shield. I hope in your word. Depart from me, you evildoers, for I will keep the commandments of my God. Uphold me according to your word, that I may live, and do not let me be ashamed of my hope. Hold me up, and I shall be safe, and I shall observe your statutes continually. You reject all those who stray from your statutes, for their deceit is falsehood. You put away all the wicked of the earth like dross. Therefore I love your testimonies. My flesh trembles for fear of you, and I am afraid of your judgments. Ayin. I have done justice and righteousness. Do not leave me to my oppressors. Be surety for your servant for good. Do not let the proud oppress me. My eyes fail from seeking your salvation and your righteous word. Deal with your servant according to your mercy, and teach me your statutes. I am your servant. Give me understanding, that I may know your testimonies. It is time for you to act, O Lord, for they have regarded your law as void. Therefore I love your commandments more than gold, yes, than fine gold. Therefore all your precepts concerning all things I consider to be right. I hate every false way. Peh. Your testimonies are wonderful, therefore my soul keeps them. The entrance of your words gives light. It gives understanding to the simple. I opened my mouth and panted, for I longed for your commandments. Look upon me, and be merciful to me, as your custom is toward those who love your name. Direct my steps by your word, and let no iniquity have dominion over me. Redeem me from the oppression of man, that I may keep your precepts. Make your face shine upon your servant, and teach me your statutes. Rivers of water run down from my eyes, because men do not keep your law. Tzadah. Righteous are you, O Lord, and upright are your judgments. Your testimonies which you have commanded are righteous and very faithful. My zeal has consumed me, because my enemies have forgotten your words. Your word is very pure, therefore your servant loves it. I am small and despised, yet I do not forget your precepts. Your righteousness is an everlasting righteousness, and your law is truth. Trouble and anguish have overtaken me, yet your commandments are my delights. The righteousness of your testimonies is everlasting. Give me understanding, and I shall live. Kof. I cry out with my whole heart. Hear me, O Lord. I will keep your statutes. I cry out to you, save me, and I will keep your testimonies. I rise before the dawning of the morning and cry for help. I hope in your word. My eyes are awake through the night watches, that I may meditate on your word. Hear my voice according to your loving kindness. O Lord, revive me according to your justice. They draw near who follow after wickedness. They are far from your law. You are near, O Lord, and all your commandments are truth. Concerning your testimonies I have known of old, that you have founded them forever. Resh. Consider my affliction and deliver me, for I do not forget your law. Plead my cause and redeem me. Revive me according to your word. Salvation is far from the wicked, for they do not seek your statutes. Great are your tender mercies, O Lord. Revive me according to your judgments. Many are my persecutors and my enemies, yet I do not turn from your testimonies. I see the treacherous and am disgusted because they do not keep your word. Consider how I love your precepts. Revive me, O Lord, according to your loving kindness. The entirety of your word is truth, and every one of your righteous judgments endures forever. Shin. Princes persecute me without a cause, but my heart stands in awe of your word. I rejoice at your word, as one who finds great treasure. I hate and abhor lying, but I love your law. 7 times a day I praise you because of your righteous judgments. Great peace have those who love your law, and nothing causes them to stumble. Lord, I hope for your salvation, and I do your commandments. My soul keeps your testimonies, and I love them exceedingly. I keep your precepts and your testimonies, for all my ways are before you. Tau.
Let my cry come before you, O Lord. Give me understanding according to your word. Let my supplication come before you. Deliver me according to your word. My lips shall utter praise, for you teach me your statutes. My tongue shall speak of your word, for all your commandments are righteousness. Let your hand become my help, for I have chosen your precepts. I long for your salvation, O Lord, and your law is

0: is my delight. Let my soul live, and it shall praise you, and let your judgments help me. I have gone astray like a lost sheep. Seek your servant, for I do not forget your commandments.
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0: The Epistle of Paul to the Galatians, chapter 3. O foolish Galatians, who has bewitched you that you should not obey the truth, before whose eyes Jesus Christ was clearly portrayed among you as crucified? This only I want to learn from you. Did you receive the Spirit by the works of the law, or by the hearing of faith? Are you so foolish? Having begun in the Spirit, are you now being made perfect by the flesh? Have you suffered so many things in vain, if indeed it was in vain? Therefore, he who supplies the Spirit to you and works miracles among you, does he do it by the works of the law or by the hearing of faith?
2: Just as Abraham believed God, and it was accounted to him for righteousness,
0: therefore know that only those who are of faith are sons of Abraham. And the Scripture, foreseeing that God would justify the Gentiles by faith, preached the gospel to Abraham beforehand, saying, "In you all the nations shall be blessed." So then those who are of faith are blessed with believing Abraham. For as many as are of the works of the law are under the curse. For it is written, "Cursed is everyone who does not continue in all things which are written in the book of the law, to do them." But that no one is justified by the law in the sight of God is evident, for the just shall live by faith. Yet the law is not of faith, but the man who does them shall live by them. Christ has redeemed us from the curse of the law, having become a curse for us. For it is written, "Cursed is everyone who hangs on a tree," that the blessing of Abraham might come upon the Gentiles in Christ Jesus, that we might receive the promise of the Spirit through faith. Brethren, I speak in the manner of men. Though it is only a man's covenant, yet if it is confirmed, no one annuls or adds to it. Now to Abraham and his seed were the promises made. He does not say, "and to seeds," as of many, but as of one, "and to your seed, who is Christ."
2: And this I say, that the law, which was 430 years later, cannot annul the covenant that was confirmed before by God in Christ, that it should make the promise of no effect.
0: For if the inheritance is of the law, it is no longer of promise, but God gave it to Abraham by promise. What purpose then does the law serve? It was added because of transgressions, till the seed should come to whom the promise was made. And it was appointed through angels by the hand of a mediator. Now a mediator does not mediate for one only, but God is one. Is the law then against the promises of God? Certainly not. For if there had been a law given which could have given life, truly righteousness would have been by the law.
2: But the Scripture has confined all under sin, that the promise by faith in Jesus Christ might be given to those who believe.
0: But before faith came, we were kept under guard by the law, kept for the faith which would afterward be revealed. Therefore the law was our tutor to bring us to Christ, that we might be justified by faith. But after faith has come, we are no longer under a tutor, for you are all sons of God through faith in Christ Jesus. For as many of you as were baptized into Christ have put on Christ. There is neither Jew nor Greek, there is neither slave nor free, there is neither male nor female, for you are all one in Christ Jesus. And if you are Christ's, then you are Abraham's seed and heirs according to the promise.

0: You've been listening to the Word of God, today's reading of a section of the Holy Scriptures. All 66 books of Scripture are given by inspiration of God and are profitable for doctrine, for reproof, for correction, for instruction in righteousness, that the man of God may be perfect, thoroughly furnished unto all good works. 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
1: The note he left said he had nothing to do with the terrible crime. But the 95 million people in the TV audience who watched police cars pursue a white Ford Bronco north on I-5 in Southern California might have wondered. O.J. Simpson was in the back of that vehicle with, among other things, $8,000 in cash, a change of clothing, a loaded weapon, a U.S. passport, and a disguise kit. It sure looked a certain way, but who are we to judge? In fact, that's a biblical question. John 7:24 says, "Judge not according to the appearance, but judge righteous judgment." It's easy to judge others, but in personal matters, it's not our role to do that. God is in the business of redemption. So today, judge less and point people to Jesus more. Judge less and encourage more. Anyone can sit in judgment. A Christian uses his or her influence to uplift and encourage. John Bradshaw, it is written.

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0: Is there any connection between the mark of the beast and the suffering of Jesus Christ? That's our topic on His Voice today.
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0: I grew up in Los Angeles, and I know that there is a nagging fear among people that live in the area that someday the big one will strike. And what I mean by that is a big earthquake. And the fear is valid because the state of California has a fault line that runs right through Los Angeles, and it's the San Andreas fault line. And so the fears are real that the big one someday will hit that city. When it comes to Bible prophecy, there is a big one that the book of Revelation predicts will one day hit this world. And it's the biggest and most controversial issue in Revelation. And it is the issue of the mark of the beast. Now, we don't know exactly when people will watch these recordings, and it's very possible that as you watch this right now, our world might be in the middle of the mark of the beast crisis. And if that's true, then the information that I'm going to share with you is exactly what you need. And if it's still coming, and if you're watching this before the mark hits, then the information is still what you need because it will help you to understand what the big issues are when they finally come upon planet Earth. So we're going to go through 15 facts from the book of Revelation. The mark of the beast is mentioned 8 times in Revelation. There is a lot of speculation out there concerning this topic. There's a lot of wild ideas and strange and crazy theories. But I'm not interested in any of these theories. I'm interested in only what the facts are from the book. And so I'm going to give you 15 facts from Revelation about the mark of the beast. Fact number one, we're going to start with chapter 13, verses 16 and 17. Fact number one is that the mark of the beast is going to come upon the whole world, whether people live in China or Russia or New Zealand or LA. It's a global event. Revelation 13, verse 16 says, "And he causes all, both small and great, rich and poor, free and bond, to receive a mark in their right hand or in their foreheads, that no man might buy or sell, save he that has the mark or the name of the beast or the number of his name." The word all shows this is global. Fact number two is that the mark of the beast will involve force. And that is brought out by the word causes. He causes, he forces all around the world to get this mark. And this is going to come to America as well, the land of the free, the home of the brave. The mark is going to be enforced upon all during a time of great final global crisis. And that crisis is either coming or we're in that crisis right now as you're watching this. I don't know, but I know that we're not far away from these big events that are predicted in Scripture. Fact number three is that the mark of the beast is somehow tied in to the economy, to global economic issues, because the Bible says in verse 16 and 17 that eventually no man will be able to buy or sell unless he has the mark. So buying and selling has to do with the world's economy, with money issues, and how people survive, how people live, how people pay for their food, how people get along in this world of sin. And so that's issue number three. Fact number three is the mark of the beast will involve the economy. Fact number four, which is pretty obvious but one that must be stressed, is that the mark, whatever it is, has something to do with the beast. It comes from the beast, that no man might buy or sell save he that had the mark or the name of the beast or the number of his name. Who is this beast? Well, we'll put that ahead for a future program, but we have one program coming called Identifying the Beast, and we'll get to that. But at this point, let's just notice that the mark comes from the beast, and it's important for us to know who that beast is. So that's point number four, fact number four. The next fact, verse 16, says that People will receive a mark in their right hand or in their foreheads. The mark of the beast is enforced in two places, here or here, and we'll discuss that and go into great detail about that in the days ahead. Fact number 6 is found in Revelation 14, verse 9. The Bible says, "And the third angel followed them, saying with a loud voice, 'If any man worships the beast and his image and receives his mark in his forehead or in his hand.'" Fact number 6 is that God has a special, distinct warning message for the whole world about the mark of the beast, and it is the third angel's message. It's the third angel that warns the world with a loud voice, which means that God's message is going to be very clear, very distinct. It's not going to be difficult to understand. It's going to be something that people around the world can hear and grasp and then make a decision, either for the beast or for God. And so that is a very important point. Number 6 is that we need to be directed to the third angel's message to try to understand what this mark is about. And the third angel actually goes down through verse 12, and we'll be looking at more of this as we go along. So that's fact 6. Number 7 is very clear and very important, and that is that the mark of the beast is a life or death issue. As you keep reading, it says in verse 10 that those who get the mark, the same will drink the wine of the wrath of God, which is poured out without mixture into the cup of his indignation, and he shall be tormented with fire and brimstone in the presence of the holy angels and in the presence of the Lamb. You can read from Genesis to Revelation, and you will never find a more solemn warning than Revelation 14, verse 9, 10, and 11, the warning about the mark of the beast. If you get the mark of the beast, or if I get the mark of the beast, we're lost. Eternity is gone as far as living forever with Jesus. It's just not going to happen. So we've got to make sure, whatever this mark of the beast is, that if we're on earth when it strikes, that we definitely don't get it. So that is fact number 7. Fact number 8 is often overlooked, but it's right there in the Bible, that whatever the mark of the beast is, it has to do with a sin against God himself. Verse 10 says, "Those who get the mark, the same shall drink the wine of the wrath of God," the wrath of God, which means that the mark of the beast has something to do with going against him, going against the Lord, the maker of heaven and earth. So it has a deeply spiritual component. It's not just a surface issue that God looks down and says, "Oh, yep, sorry, you've got the mark, and so you're lost." No, the mark of the beast has something to do with a deep rebellion against the Lord himself. And that is something that we've got to understand, the spiritual dimension to this subject. So that is point number 8. Point number 9 is that those who get the mark will drink a mixture that is in a cup. And we're going to study this more a little bit later. Verse 10 says, "The same will drink the wine of the wrath of God, which is poured out without mixture into the cup of his indignation." When you study the New Testament, there are actually 3 cups that are described in Revelation and in Matthew. The first cup we see right here is the cup of the wine of the wrath of God. That's a cup we don't want to drink. That's a mixture we definitely don't want going into our souls. And then the second cup is found in Revelation 17, which we're not going to really elaborate on right now, but it's the cup of the wine of Babylon, of Babylon's false teaching. Revelation 17, verse 4 and 5 talks about this mysterious woman holding a cup, and inside that cup is her brew, her wine, which represents the false doctrines of Babylon. So ultimately, those who continue to drink the wine of Babylon will then eventually drink the wine of the wrath of God. So both of those cups are cups that we want to avoid for sure. And then there's a third cup that Jesus offered his disciples the night before he died, when he said, "Take this cup, drink this cup, for this is the cup of my blood, which is shed for many for the forgiveness of sins. We want to avoid the cup of the wrath of God. We want to avoid the cup of the wine of Babylon. And we want to drink the cup of salvation that Jesus offers his people freely without price by the gift of his grace to those who choose him instead of the beast. Fact number 10. If you look inside that cup carefully, there is a brew that the scripture says is without any mixture. Verse 10 says, "The same shall drink the wine of the wrath of God, which is poured out without mixture into the cup of his indignation." Now, we're going to talk about this cup, especially in the next meeting, where this is actually a little mini-series within the regular His Voice Today programs, where we're going to be going into great detail about this mark. This is the mark section of His Voice Today. So there we have inside the cup is wine, the wine of the wrath of God, without any mixture. And I'll explain that because there's a very deep, powerful truth that we need to understand as we go very carefully into an analysis of what Revelation is talking about. Okay, the next point, fact number 11, is a mega point. It's extremely important, and it's found in the second part of verse 10. It talks about those who get the mark, that person will be tormented with fire and brimstone in the presence of the holy angels and in the presence of the Lamb. Now, I've studied this topic for years. I'm not an expert in a lot of things. I'm not a mechanic. I don't know that much about what's under the hood of a car. I'm not an expert in computers, although I use my computer regularly. I'm trying to improve as a father and as a husband to be a better expert in marriage. The Lord has blessed my marriage and He's blessed my children tremendously. But I don't consider myself an expert in a lot of areas. But when it comes to prophecy, when it comes to revelation, when it comes to the topic of the mark of the beast, this is something that I've studied for years, years and years. And I'm trying to share these facts with you. And it's very clear to me as I look at verse 10 and compare it with verse 9, when it says that those who get the mark will suffer in the presence of the Lamb. Now, the word lamb is a word, it's a word that is a symbol, not for a literal animal, but it's a symbol of Jesus Christ. Jesus is the Lamb of God who takes away the sin of the world. We find that in John 1, 29. We find that throughout the book of Revelation. And what this is trying to tell us when Revelation surfaces this message for us to think about and understand is that the final issue has to do with the beast on one side, the mark of the beast, and on the other side, it's the Lamb, the beast and the Lamb, or the Lamb, the beast or the Lamb. So ultimately, when the mark of the beast hits, people have to make a choice between the beast or Jesus Christ. Jesus is at the center of this issue. The mark of the beast, those who get it, are ultimately going against Christ. And they're also going against his sacrifice, because the word lamb has to do with his sacrifice on the cross for the sins of the world. And so these are issues that are just vital. And just like we can know what the word lamb means, meaning that it points to a person, Jesus Christ, we will find out in future programs that when the Bible talks about the beast, we can also know who the beast is. It just makes sense that we've got to be able to know who the two sides are so we can make the right decision and be on the Lord's side. So that is fact number 11, that the mark of the beast, whatever it is, has something to do with choosing the beast above Jesus. And I'm sure that when people are suffering in the presence of the holy angels and in the presence of the Lamb, that Jesus is not going to be happy. He's going to be weeping, because that's the kind of person that he is. He loves the world, and he doesn't want anybody to get the mark of the beast. And so that's why he gives us this fiery message in verses 9, 10, and 11, because as a loving parent who is concerned about his kids, he's warning us, don't go that way. Don't get the mark. Don't follow the beast. Follow me, Jesus, the Lamb who loves you. That's what this message is all about. So that is fact number 11. Fact number 12 takes us to the next verse. Verse 11 says that for those who get the mark, the smoke of their torment will ascend up forever and ever, and they have no rest day nor night, who worship the beast and his image, and whoever receives the mark of his name. When we follow God and choose Jesus and do what's right and follow his word, the result is a blessed rest of soul. It's a rest, it's a peace that we're on God's side and that we're doing the right thing. In Matthew 11, verse 28, Jesus said, "Come to me and I will give you rest." Those who follow the beast and get the mark deep inside their souls, they know that they're going in the wrong direction. Now it's an inner battle. You know, part of them might think, I got to do this. This is the right thing, because they're deceived. But as they go in that direction, deep inside their conscience, they don't have any real rest and any real peace because they're going the wrong way. So that is point number 12. There is no rest for those who get the mark. Point number 13. At the end of verse 11, it talks about whoever receives the mark of his name. And then verse 12, which is the conclusion of the message of the third angel. Verse 12 says, "Here is the patience of the saints. Here are they that keep the commandments of God and the faith of Jesus." Point number 13 is that God is going to have a people, a special people in this world who don't get the mark of the beast. They look at the issues, they look at the beast, they look at the image, they look at the mark, and they have made a very firm and intelligent decision. No way. They're not going that way. They're going to be on God's side. Verse 11 describes those who get the mark, and verse 12 describes those who don't, a group of people called saints. And I want to be among those saints, don't you? There's no doubt in my mind. I don't want the beast, I want the Lord. And that's why we're doing this program, is to share this information with you right from God's book. So that is point number 13. Point number 14 is that these saints have very distinct characteristics. They are described as people. It says, here are they that they do two fundamental things. It says that they keep the commandments of God. They keep God's commandments. So the issue of the commandments of God surfaces in the middle of this issue about the mark. Those that get the mark break the commandments of God. And those who don't get the mark, those who are part of the saints, they are keeping the commandments of God and, the Bible says, and also the faith of Jesus. The faith of Jesus. So they're not just, they're not one or the other. They do both. The word Jesus, the name Jesus, is the last word before the period at the conclusion of the third angel's message. So Jesus is the center of the focus of the saints. They love Jesus. They have faith in Jesus. They know they're saved by the grace of Jesus. They're trusting Jesus. They're following him 100%, but they do something else through his grace and through his power. They also become commandment keepers. And as I look at verse 10, it talks about the wine of the wrath of God. And then I look at verse 12, it talks about the saints who keep the commandments of God. The way to avoid the wrath of God is to keep the commandments of God, because we have faith in Jesus Christ. And we love Jesus Christ. So just like there's no mixture in the cup that falls upon those that get the mark, so there is a divine, holy mixture in the hearts of the final saints. And that mixture is that they are followers of Jesus Christ. They have faith in Jesus Christ, but their faith in Christ leads them to make a strong moral stand for the commandments of God. They follow God. They keep his law in the midst of the Mark of the Beast crisis. So we're going to unravel these things more as we go along. But these are very, very important issues, and we don't want to be biblically illiterate concerning what the Bible actually says, concerning the facts about the mark. So the last fact, point number 15, is that all of these issues will hit the world blinding speed right before the return of Jesus Christ. The third angel's message concludes in verse 12. And then in verse 14, right on the heels of verse 12, the Bible says, "I looked, and behold, a white cloud. And upon the cloud one sat like the Son of Man, having on his head a golden crown, and in his hand a sharp sickle." So that's fact number 15, that the mark of the beast hits this world right before the return of Jesus Christ. And the Bible says that when Jesus comes, he is described as coming with a sickle, a sharp sickle. Now, a sickle is an instrument that used to be used, not so much as in this modern world. Farmers now use big machines and combines. But a sharp sickle is a sickle that used to be used in Bible days to harvest crops, to harvest grain. And the fact that it's sharp shows that Jesus is going, when he comes, he's going to separate the two groups. He's going to separate those who follow the beast and follow the lamb. He's going to separate those that are on his side and those who are on the side of the devil, those who follow error as compared to those who follow truth. It's going to be very distinct, those who follow the beast and get the mark, and those who keep the commandments of God and the faith of Jesus. Very clear distinction between both groups. And we definitely want to be on the side of the Lord Jesus Christ and not on the side of the beast. And we for sure don't want to get that mark. I heard a story once about a man that belonged to a church. And his pastor had a reputation that whenever his church members had problems, that he would counsel with them, and he would say, after listening to their problems, he would say, "You know, that's pretty bad, but it could be worse. It could be worse." Well, one night, one of his church members went to bed and had a dream. And this dream was amazing. He dreamed that the final day of the Lord had come. He dreamed that it was the day of the second coming. He looked up and he saw the sky crack open. He saw Jesus come down with billions of angels. And as the trumpet sounded and the dead were raised all around him, and he looked up and he saw Jesus and the angels, all of a sudden he had this horrible conviction that he wasn't ready. He wasn't ready. And so he woke up in a cold sweat. And then the next day he went to church and he found his pastor and he said, "Pastor, I've got to talk to you." So he brought the pastor brought him into the pastor's office, and the pastor said, "What's going on?" And so the man told him his dream. He said, "Last night, Pastor, I dreamed this amazing dream. It was a horrible dream. I saw Jesus coming, and I realized when he came down, when the sky cracked open and the mountains sank and the islands disappeared, and it was the great day of God. Pastor, I realized that I wasn't ready. I wasn't ready. I was lost. I was a lost man." And he said, "Pastor, what counsel can you give me?" And the pastor leaned back and he thought about that. Wow. And then he leaned forward and looked at this church member in the eye. And you know what he said? He said, "Thank God. It could be worse. It could be worse." And the man was shocked by that. He thought, "Pastor, I know you have a reputation for saying this, but what could be worse than seeing the Lord come and realizing that I'm not ready?" And that pastor, he was a wise man. And then he put his arm around his parishioner and he gave him a hug. And then he said, it would be worse if it wasn't a dream. And then he said, "Thank God you still have an opportunity today to give your heart fully to Jesus. And so that when Jesus does come, that you will be ready to go to heaven and you won't be on the wrong side." Friend, thank God that we still have time. I don't know at what time period in Earth's history that you'll be watching this, but I believe by faith, hopefully, the doors are still open for you. Hopefully, it's not beyond the mark of the beast crisis and that you've already made the choice to get the mark. No, hopefully, you still have time. You still have a chance. You still have an open door in heaven where Jesus is talking to you right now and urging you to give your life to him to trust him fully, to trust his grace, his salvation, his free forgiveness, and to build up your soul with a firm decision that when the mark comes, that you're going to be on God's side, that nothing's going to move you, nothing will shake you, nothing will, even if you can't buy or sell, nothing will move you. You're going to be one of the saints of God who is prepared for heaven. Revelation 14, verse 9, the Bible says, "And the third angel followed them, saying with a loud voice." God's message must be clear during the final moments of Earth's history. "A loud voice, if any man worships the beast and his image and receives his mark in his forehead or in his hand, the same shall drink the wine of the wrath of God, which is poured out without mixture into the cup of his indignation, and he shall be tormented with fire and brimstone in the presence of the holy angels and in the presence of the Lamb. And the smoke of their torment ascends up forever and ever, and they have no rest, day nor night, who worship the beast and his image, and whoever receives the mark of his name." Verse 12, "Here is the patience of the saints. Here are they that keep the commandments of God and the faith of Jesus." My friend, you have just heard, without a doubt, his voice today.
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1: People.

The note he left said he had nothing to do with the terrible crime. But the 95 million people in the TV audience who watched police cars pursue a white Ford Bronco north on I-5 in Southern California might have wondered. O.J. Simpson was in the back of that vehicle with, among other things, $8,000 in cash, a change of clothing, a loaded weapon, a U.S. passport, and a disguise kit. It sure looked a certain way, but who are we to judge? In fact, that's a biblical question. John 7:24 says, "Judge not according to the appearance, but judge righteous judgment." It's easy to judge others, but in personal matters, it's not our role to do that. God is in the business of redemption. So today, judge less and point people to Jesus more. Judge less and encourage more. Anyone can sit in judgment. A Christian uses his or her influence to uplift and encourage. John Bradshaw, it is written.

0: It is the best-selling book in history. No volume ever written has been more loved and quoted. And its words, sometimes simple and sometimes mysterious, should always be studied carefully. It is the Bible, the Word of God. 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
1: Hello, listening friends. Would you like to hear an amazing fact? Back in June 2005, Carolyn Smith from Salt Lake City in Utah made headlines after auctioning off her forehead as advertising space for $10,000. After a media circus, the online casino GoldenPalace.com had a winning bid accepted and their casino logo was boldly tattooed on her cranium. The tattoo artist tried to talk her out of it, but Carolyn insisted. The strange stunt is more understandable when you realize Smith was trying to raise tuition money to send her son to a private school. Now, she may have been a desperate soccer mom trying to raise money for her school's education, but, you know, Pastor Ross, the Bible talks about a woman in the book of Revelation that has a whole paragraph on her forehead.
2: That's right, Pastor Doug. Not just, the name of a business, but really something very significant actually written on a forehead. Talks about Babylon the Great, the mother of harlots and the abominations of the earth. So that's quite a bit to fit on the forehead.
1: You know, I remember a few years ago, we actually produced a video called The Bride, the Beast, and Babylon. And our friends can see that online. One of the YouTubes has like 3 million hits. But we actually had a model and we had someone paint in Hebrew characters, or maybe it was Greek, across her forehead that title so that she could replicate the woman that you see in Revelation. And they did a pretty good job, but they had to write pretty small to get the whole thing there. Let me tell you what's on her forehead, friends. You can read this in Revelation chapter 17, verse 5 and 6. And on her forehead, speaking of this mysterious woman in Revelation 17, on her forehead a name was written, Mystery Babylon the Great, the mother of harlots and abominations of the earth. That was written on her forehead. And I saw the woman who is drunk with the blood of the saints and with the blood of the martyrs of Jesus. And when I saw her, I marveled with great amazement. That's Revelation 17, 5 and 6. So what does that mean? In the last days, we're going to see people going around and they've got 666 in their forehead, or they got the seal of God in their forehead, or they've got mother of harlots in their forehead.
2: Well, you know, Pastor Doug, it's interesting. Like you mentioned, it's not just one symbol here. You just have the woman with Babylon, but the Bible speaks of the forehead, talks about the mark of the beast being in the forehead, mm-hmm. talks about the seal of God being in the forehead. And I think even the Old Testament talks about the law of God being in the forehead. And that's kind of led to some strange interpretations where you have the Orthodox Jews today even having little scrolls of the law and they put it in a box on the forehead. And I'm sure many of our listeners have seen that before.
1: Yeah.
2: But what does that all mean, having the law of God in the forehead or the mark of the beast or the seal?
1: Yeah, you know, it's very clearly a symbol. We're not going to see people going around in the last days. And, Revelation says the redeemed have their father's name in their forehead. I think that's chapter 7 and 14. And you can read in Ezekiel 9, it says that those that have this mark in their forehead are spared a destruction. So that's a good mark. You want that one. God put a mark on Cain. Doesn't say his forehead, but God marked Cain. But when you read in Deuteronomy chapter 6, after God gives the Ten Commandments, he says, Hear, O Israel, the Lord our God is one. You know, thou shalt love the Lord with all thy heart, mind, soul, and strength. And these words that I command you today shall be in your heart. Now, that's clearly a symbol, the word in our heart. He says, You'll teach them diligently to your children. You talk of them when you lay down, when you rise up, when you go out, when you come in. It says, You will bind them for a sign on your hand, and they will be frontlets between your eyes. It actually uses that phrase four times in just Exodus and Deuteronomy, saying the law of God was to be in our hands, written in our hands, and in our foreheads. Well, that's a symbol for in your actions and in your thoughts. So in Revelation, when it talks about a mark in the forehead or the hand, it's not talking about a literal mark. Now, we've got a lesson, I think, that talks about that woman that has that paragraph in her forehead.
2: That's right. It's an important symbol that we find in the book of Revelation. And we do have a study guide. It's called The Other Woman, because in Revelation, you have a description of two women, one in Revelation 12, and then this woman in Revelation 17. If you'd like to learn more about this Bible symbol, just call and ask. The number is 800-835-6747, and you can ask for offer number 178 or ask for it by name. It's called The Other Woman. It's part of the Amazing Facts Study Guide series. And if you've never gone through the Study Guide series, you can also ask for that on the call. Just say, I'd like to enroll in the free Amazing Facts Bible study series. You will be blessed. We'll send you the lessons in the mail. So, Pastor Doug, very great opportunity for folks to take advantage of that, and they can do the whole series of lessons. Well, before we go to the phone lines, as we always do, we like to start with a word of prayer. So we'll do that now. Dear Father, we thank you for your word. We thank you for the opportunity for us to study. And we always recognize that the Bible is your book, written and inspired by the Holy Spirit. And so we do need the Spirit's guidance as we study. So, pray your blessing upon us here in the studio and be with those who are listening. We ask this in Jesus' name. Amen.
1: Amen.
2: Our phone lines are open if you have a Bible-related question. The number to call is 800-463-7297. 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Our first caller that we have is Dylan, listening from Nevada. Dylan, welcome to the program.
3: Hi, guys. I haven't talked to you in a while. Last time I believe I talked to you, I was talking about a suicide question because I had a close friend that I used to box with that he taught me. We learned, they were younger than me. They were brothers, and one of them committed suicide. You guys gave me a good answer. I just wanted your opinion because I kind of feel that I know this, but I just wanted your opinion. You guys are just awesome soldiers of Christ. And that was my question would be in Proverbs 26, okay. I believe it was 4 and verse 5.
1: Is that where it says answer a fool according to his folly?
2: Yeah, let me read I got the verse right here.
1: Pastor.
2: It says, do not answer a fool according to his folly, lest you also be like him. Answer a fool according to his folly, lest he be wise in his own eyes.
1: Yeah, Solomon is actually using a little bit of irony here. He's saying, if you don't answer a fool, he's wise in his own eyes, he's smug and conceited and thinks he's correct because you didn't have an answer. But if you do answer him, then you sound like him by engaging in a silly question. And so what Solomon is saying is you can't win if you're in debate with a fool. Because if you take up the debate, you sound foolish. And if you don't take up the debate, he thinks he's right. So he said, you just can't win.
3: Correct.
1: That makes sense?
3: I mean, so which one is it? What is your opinion? So don't say anything?
1: He's using a little bit of kind of sanctified sarcasm there. He's saying, if you're arguing with a fool, he says, you're not going to get anywhere. It's like shoveling air. If you don't answer a fool, if he comes up with some ridiculous claim and you don't answer him, he thinks he's right. If you do answer him and you engage in a debate with a fool, you start sounding foolish. It's someone said, if you get into a wrestling match with a pig, you just get dirty. You've heard that before. It doesn't, and the pig enjoys it. And so it's just like one of those lose-lose situations is exactly what Solomon's saying. That's why he's got these two contrasting proverbs next to each other. He's just showing how futile it is to try and communicate, make sense to a fool.
2: And, Solomon is not trying to give us guidance as to how we ought to respond to a fool. He's giving characteristics of a fool. So a fool is wise in his own thinking. Mm-hmm. And if you engage with him, it doesn't really help much because then you look foolish. So how do you work with a fool? And I think that's the point that he's trying to illustrate is what foolishness is and what people do, what they look like when they are foolish. Mm-hmm. Thank you for your call, Dylan. We've got Anthony listening in New York. Anthony, you're on the air.
4: Good evening, pastors.
1: Evening.
4: Pastor Doug, I saw your team put out the Country Living video this past week, and I'd watched it before, and I just decided to watch it again. It was a good reminder because we just moved out into the country last year, and it's kind of cool because I'm doing some of the things like splitting wood and heating my house with it. You know, some of the stuff I watched like 3 years ago when we read your book as well. So it was very valuable.
1: Well, praise the Lord. It's a couple of years old, but they thought they'd resurrect it and post it again.
4: For sure. Yeah, it was a good reminder.
1: Good. How can we help you tonight?
4: I just want to know how to reconcile two different verses, because I firmly believe, in the state of the doctrine of the state of the dead, where, the dead are asleep until Christ returns and resurrects them. But, sometimes when people try to justify the opposite, that you go to heaven right when you die, they use certain verses to justify it. So I just want to understand how to reconcile Mark chapter 12, verse 27, where it says, he is not the God of the dead, but the God of the living. Mm-hmm. Ye therefore do greatly err. And that's in the, its own context. And then that was before Christ died. And then after Christ died, Romans 14, verse 9 says, for to this end, Christ both died and rose and revived, that he might be the Lord both of the living, or both of the dead and the living. Mm-hmm. So I'm just trying to understand how to reconcile those two.
1: Yeah, well, good question. I don't think there's a conflict there. When Jesus talks to the Sadducees and he says that they err not knowing the scriptures because God says, I'm the God of Abraham, Isaac, and Jacob. He's not the God of the dead, but of the living. God would not say he is the God of someone or something that has lost all being, that they've become nothing. They've died and there's no future. Believers sleep. And when you're asleep, you're very much alive. And so, but Jesus calls death asleep. And so Paul is really addressing a different issue. Paul is saying, he's talking about the resurrection. Those that are in their graves, he's assuring people, don't worry, Jesus is the God of them. And he's also the God of those who are alive. And I think Paul even has a subtle secondary, he talks about people being dead in sin. God is the God of those who are dead in sin. He's the God of the dead who are waiting for the resurrection, good or evil. He's the God over all, Paul says. So I think he's really saying something different, that Jesus is the God of dead and living.
2: I think part of the controversy that took place between Jesus and the Sadducees didn't believe in a resurrection. Mm-hmm. So Christ is saying, well, God is not the God of the dead, but the living, meaning that Abraham, Isaac, and Jacob, they're going to be resurrected. Mm-hmm. Remember, the Sadducees didn't believe in that.
1: Right.
2: So he's not saying that, there's no hope for the dead, but rather they will be resurrected, they will live again, and God is aware of that. So the argument used there in Mark is really emphasizing the fact that there will be a resurrection and the righteous will rise again.
1: Yep, absolutely.
2: All right, hope that helps, Anthony. We've got Maylene listening in Florida. Maylene, welcome to the program.
5: Hello.
1: Hi, yep. There you are.
5: My question is, are the people saved who had no opportunity to hear the gospel, like people in China when Jesus was here, and people now but don't have anybody bring the gospel to them?
1: Well, first of all, anybody who is saved by Jesus. The Bible tells us in Acts chapter 4, there is no other name given among men whereby we must be saved. So anyone who is saved by the mercy and the grace of Jesus and by his sacrifice in their behalf. Nobody works their way to heaven. There will be some who walked in all the light that they had. Paul speaks in Romans chapter 1 about the Gentiles who do the things that are in the law that's kind of written in their hearts. And so some people have listened to the voice of the Holy Spirit, or maybe God's spoken to them through angels, and they've followed all they knew of God. And Jesus said, those that have done good will come forth in the resurrection of life. They're not being saved by their works. They're still being saved by Christ, but they've had no other opportunity. And of course, a lot of folks who are never going to hear the good news will be lost because nobody took them the news, and that's unfortunate. So can God save people who maybe didn't have a missionary go to Australia or South America or China? Yes, absolutely. One example would be, you can see that God even had a prophet in Mesopotamia who was not an Israelite. His name was Balaam. And we presume there were others that were God's people. Now, Balaam, he ended up making some bad mistakes, but he was called the prophet of God prior to that. God was speaking to him. And so, ostensibly, God has got people that he's spoken to around the world, but his principal means of communication was through Israel, through the word of God. But God is not limited, so he cannot speak through angels or his spirit. And some people have embraced God through what they had.
2: And of course, we have another example, Pastor Doug, of the wise men that came at the birth of Jesus.
1: Yeah.
2: They weren't Jews. So they, based upon what they understood, God was leading, guiding them. All right. Well, thank you for your question, Maylene. We've got Crystal listening in Michigan. Crystal, welcome to the program. Hi.
6: Hello.
2: Yep. You're on the air.
6: Hi. Hi, pastors. So my question is, does God only hear the prayers of those who obey him?
1: Okay. Now, when you say, does God hear the prayers, let me just explain that there are different kinds of prayers. If a person is praying a prayer of repentance, of course, it's a disobedient people that pray prayers of repentance. Those prayers are always heard whenever you sincerely repent. Sometimes we'll offer God our shopping list and say, Lord, we want X, Y, and Z. God doesn't guarantee he's going to answer that prayer. The Bible says that if we turn away our ear from hearing the law, our prayer is an abomination. Now, that doesn't mean we have to be sinless before God answers our prayers or we'd all be in trouble. But we need to pray in the name of Jesus. We need to pray with a submissive heart and a willingness to obey. Where is it in the 1 John where it says, whatever things we ask, we receive because we keep his commandments and do those things that are pleasing in his sight. So there, the New Testament apostle says there's a connection between whatever we ask, we have confidence, God's going to hear us because we're surrendered to him. We're keeping his commandments.
2: 1 John chapter 3, verse 22 there is the verse.
1: So again, though, that doesn't mean that he never hears the prayers of only the obedient. I was just today reading the story of Elijah when Elijah ran from Jezebel. And God never told him to do that. He was sort of going the wrong way. And God had an angel, took care of him and fed him, even though he was going the wrong way of his own. And so if God stopped providing for us, we'd all be done for.
2: And of course, if somebody's sincerely praying and asking God for help to keep his commandments,
1: yeah,
2: that kind of prayer God always hears.
1: Yes.
2: If it's sincere. All right, next caller that we have is Richard listening in Texas. Richard, welcome to the program.
7: Hey, thank you, guys. I have a quick question. I came across 1 Timothy 6:10, where it says, for the love of money is a root of all kind of evil. Mm-hmm. And I was wondering about this last part of the sentence where it says root of all kind of evil. And I mean, of course, in the beginning of in our story, we didn't have money. And then how I, you know, reconcile this with lust, wrath, or sloth, for example.
1: Yeah, that, of course, there was evil before money. Money goes back pretty far. Money, paper money is different from currency or valuables. That's what money is. I mean, money used to be the barter system, and they used to trade gold and silver or valuables. When Samson was going to pay a debt, he was offering clothing. Because that was a valuable bartering material. So it's really not just a paper money or something, but when he says love of money, love of possessions, it's love of the power that money has, is the root. Greed, Jesus was sold for silver, is a sin that connects with many other sins.
2: And I think the root of all evil, it's not just talking about an individual, but I think it's society as a whole.
1: Yeah.
2: There's so much wickedness promoted by the love of money. You think of crime, you think of just the terrible things, just political conflict, gamble, all motivated by possessions, by power, by money. So I think that's the connection there.
1: Yeah.
2: Okay, next caller that we have is Sherry listening in Kentucky. Sherry, welcome to the program.
8: Hi.
1: Yeah.
8: I have a weird question. I've been reading the Bible like from cover to cover for years. And I can't even count how many times I've done that, but I read the Old Testament and the New Testament. Mm-hmm. You know, I'll read two in the Old and two in the New. But I've done it so long that I don't feel like, I mean, I know the Bible and all that, but when it says to search the scriptures to find yourself approved before the Lord, I don't know. I stopped going all the way through, and I'm only reading, like right now I'm in Proverbs and I'll read that all the way through. Do I just keep doing that if I want to just read the Bible, do I just grab a story and just read it? I'm really lost in that. I don't understand, you know.
1: Well,
8: do you understand?
1: I think I know what you're saying. The Bible is something like painting a bridge. I understand the Golden Gate Bridge is so big. And because it's there exposed to the wind and the salt water, that they are always painting the bridge. They never get done painting the bridge. And the bridge always looks good because they're always painting it. If they should stop painting the bridge, it would corrode and eventually rust and fall into the bay. Reading the Bible, you may not know it, but it is changing you and it has changed you. Heaven forbid you could take a look at what you might be like if you had not been reading the Bible. The Bible tells us that as we read it, those principles that teach us about God and holiness has a sanctifying influence on our lives. And thy word I've hid in my heart that I might not sin. So there's all different methods of reading the Bible. And, you know, how you should do that, I don't know, but I'm sure Pastor Ross could say the same, but I've been reading the Bible through for 30 years now. And I'm always at some point, there's only one day a week I don't read the Bible. And that's because it's usually Sabbath, I'm preparing a message, so I don't do my regular Bible reading. And I also use the story in the Bible where the manna fell from heaven 6 days a week, so, but none fell on Sabbath. So, and I just know so often the very thing I need for that day is what I read. So I don't know if that's answering what you're asking, Sherry.
9: Well, it does. I do always learn something new when I'm reading it. I do. I always, it, like every time I go through it, it's like I'm learning something different. Mm-hmm. I'd be wrong.
2: One suggestion that I think of, I mean, I've read a lot of the Bible and you read those same stories over and over again, and there's value just in reading the Bible. But one of the things that's kind of fun to do is pick a passage of scripture and read it, but then also you might want to get a good concordance and dig a little bit deeper instead of just racing through the verse. Look at the different words. I know one time I really got into it. I looked up where these same words in this particular verse was used elsewhere in the New Testament, and it added all kinds of new insight in the actual meaning of that word when you look at it in that context. So you can read the Bible, but then there's also value in actually studying the Bible, and that's where a good concordance or a good commentary can just bring a lot of things to light that you never thought of before, you hadn't seen.
1: Mm-hmm.
2: So that's maybe something to do as well.
1: So hope that helps a little bit, Sherry. And you know, we have a book that talks about how you can be strengthened in your Bible study. It's called The Ultimate Resource.
2: If you'd like to receive that, the number to call is 800-835-6747. 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Now, if you're outside of the U.S. or outside of Canada, you can still find the book by just simply going to amazingfacts.org, and you can read it for free online. It's called The Ultimate Resource, and it's all about the Bible. I think you'll be blessed. Next caller that we have is Marvin in Canada. Marvin, welcome to the program.
10: Hello, guys. I'm happy to hear you.
1: Yes.
10: My question is about 2 Corinthians 3, verse 6, and I just want to know if you can explain me more, because I search by myself, I try to understand, but, you know, sometimes when Paul writes sometimes it's difficult to understand.
1: Mm-hmm.
10: So I just want to, if you can explain for me 2 Corinthians 3, verse 6.
1: All right, I'll do my best. Let's read that for our friends. Paul is saying, he's talking about the spirit and not the letter, and he says here in verse 6, who also made us sufficient as ministers of the new covenant, not of the letter, but of the spirit. For the letter kills, but the spirit gives life. And so if a person is focusing on just the exterior obedience of the law, that kills, because there's no power in that. Jesus talked about the law that says, do not commit adultery. And he said, now that's the letter of the law, but the spirit of the law is, do not look on a woman or a man and lust in your heart. He said that that would be the spirit. It's not just the action, it's the attitude. The letter of the law says, do not kill. The spirit of the law says, do not be angry with your brother or sister without cause, or you're guilty of murder. The letter of the law says, don't lie. The spirit of the law, Jesus said, let your yes be yes and your no be no, and do not swear by heaven or anything else. And so Christ brought out that the true obedience is not just observing the action, it's an attitude in the heart. And he said that's where the real life comes from, is that through love for God, we want him to change our hearts so that we don't long for those things. We want to do his will.
2: And when it comes to the apostles, especially Paul didn't have, you know, the permission, you might say, or the approval of the religious leaders, the Jewish religious leaders, because he didn't follow their traditions. He was motivated and guided by the Spirit of God. So when he went on his missionary activity, it wasn't as though he came with letters of recommendation from the religious council in Jerusalem. He came moved by the Spirit of God, by that prophetic gift. And Paul does mention that God called him along with the other apostles to preach the gospel and to bring the law into context, the Ten Commandments and its relationship to the New Covenant, and not the traditions and the ceremonial law that the Jews are saying even the Gentile believers had to keep. Mm-hmm. And that was the point of controversy at the time.
1: Yeah. So much of what Jesus said, he said, you know, don't think I've come to destroy the law of Moses or the prophets. I didn't come to destroy but fulfill. He said, not one jot or one tittle will in any wise pass from the law until all is fulfilled. And so Christ really came to exalt and magnify the law, showing not just what the letter said, but the spirit of it, what the law does on the inside. The old covenant is like the law written on stone. The new covenant is the law written in the heart.
2: We actually have a study guide called Written in Stone, and it's about the Ten Commandments, about the law of God. And we'll be happy to send it to anyone who calls and asks. That number again is 800-835-6747. And you can call and ask for the study guide called Written in Stone. And what relationship does the law have to the new covenant? You'll be surprised if you've never studied out what the Bible says on this. And we'll be happy to send it to you if you're in Canada or in North America. And as we mentioned before, if you're outside of North America, just go to the Amazing Facts website, just amazingfacts.org.
1: Amen. And I think they can even do £250 and get it on their mobile
2: device. Right.
1: So, all right, listening friends, we just take a mid-program break. 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
1: Welcome back, listening friends, to Bible Answers Live. And if you have tuned in somewhere along the way, this is a live international interactive Bible study. Interactive because we're inviting you to call in with your Bible questions. And if you have a Bible question, the number is simply 800, God says. That's 800-463-7297. I am Doug Batchelor.
2: My name is John Ross. Good evening, friends. And we have a number of folks waiting online to take their questions. So we're going to go straight to the phone lines. We've got Mike listening in Arizona. Mike, welcome to the program.
12: Yes. My question is, in Revelation 4:4, it talks about the 24 elders who sit on the throne or sit around the throne of God. Who are the 24 elders?
1: All right, great question. You know, it doesn't specify exactly who they are. The first thing I'll mention is the number indicates that this is a position of leadership, because in the Old Testament, you had, I think there were like 24,000 soldiers that attended Solomon, and there were like a set of 24 that served in the tabernacle that were leading the music. So you find a lot of 24s in 1st and 2nd Samuel, 1st and 2nd Chronicles, that were involved in leadership, either in the army, in a rotation, or in serving in the sanctuary. And of course, 144,000 is 12 times 12. 12 times 12,000. So who are these leaders around the throne? Some have wondered, well, are they some of the people that were resurrected around Jerusalem in Matthew 27? Or are they more like the people that you find in the book of Job who, when it says the sons of God came to present themselves to the Lord, and Satan came also, and God has got this heavenly meeting going on. It's not in heaven. Satan's been cast out of heaven. The devil comes to this council representing the earth. Some have wondered if these 24 elders represent leaders of unfallen worlds. And they're called sons of God because, well, Adam was the leader of this world, and he was called the Son of God. He was created. He wasn't born. So, I don't know, Pastor Ross, what do you think?
2: Yeah, we got a verse here, actually, Isaiah chapter 24, verse 23. It says this, "The moon will be disgraced, and the sun shall be ashamed, for the Lord of hosts will reign on Zion and in Jerusalem and before his elders gloriously." So it's interesting, we have a reference here in the Old Testament. It's talking about the elders. And Revelation chapter 4 tells us there's 24 of them surrounding the throne. It could very well be that these are the representatives of the unfallen worlds, the sons of God that you read about in the book of Job. And Satan came claiming to be the representative of earth. And then you know the story with Job. So I think they are representatives of the unfallen worlds. Mm-hmm. It's interesting, though, the reason I mentioned that is in Revelation chapter 4, you have a picture of the heavenly throne room. Jesus does not appear until Revelation chapter 5. Mm-hmm. And so the 24 elders are there in heaven before Christ actually officially ascends to heaven and he begins his priestly work. Whereas those who were resurrected at the time of Christ's resurrection, they accompany Jesus to heaven. They
1: weren't
2: waiting for him in heaven. So. Yeah. It's maybe another reason why we think the 24 elders could be the representatives of these unfallen worlds.
1: Heavenly leaders.
2: All right. Well, thank you, Mike. We got Lewis listening from New York.
1: Lewis.
2: Is it Lewis?
1: Yeah.
2: Lewis, welcome to the program.
13: Good night, pastors. I hope you're all well.
1: Evening.
13: My question is, does the Bible teach you how to preach? Not in the sense of like the preaching with our bodies, but like the preaching in like a church. Does that make sense?
1: Yeah. I think the Bible first gives you examples of great preachers that you look at, and it also tells you what their content was. So it's telling you what to preach. You preach the word, is what Paul says. And then you can look at the example of how Peter preached, how Philip preached, how Paul preached. And it's like Paul says to Timothy, in season and out of season. You might preach to one person like Jesus sitting by a well, or like Nicodemus at night, or you might preach to a multitude on the hillside. And it often starts small with your preaching experience, and then it expands from there. But preaching is not, it doesn't have to be a complicated science. Preaching is basically a form of teaching. Now, some people say preaching is when you're ranting and raving, yelling and screaming, jumping up and down, and I'm not that kind of preacher. I'd like to teach more. And evangelism, I think, is a form of teaching too, where you're really appealing specifically that people accept Christ, you're sharing the good news. So being pastors and preaching is a gift of the Spirit that God gives.
2: And you do have a few verses that speak about worshiping in spirit and in truth. And I think that's true of preaching. You want to preach the truth, but you want to preach in spirit, meaning that you preach with conviction. One of the things that was said about Jesus is that he spake not as the scribes and Pharisees, but he spake with authority. In other words, Jesus believed that what he had to say was important and that it was the source of life, eternal life. So if you want to be a powerful preacher, you want to make sure that you believe what you are sharing and you're living what you're sharing, and then you can preach with spirit and power and the truth of God's word.
1: We've known a lot of evangelists over the years, and some of them didn't have a lot of formal training, but they were very successful because they were very sincere and enthusiastic. Who was it? John Wesley would say that he would pray that the Lord would baptize him in the kerosene of the Holy Spirit, and then he'd set himself on fire and people would come and watch him burn.
2: Yeah.
1: Something like that.
2: Right.
1: So,
2: there's power in conviction and power in preaching. Thank you for your call, Lewis. We've got Steve listening in Canada. Steve, welcome to the program.
14: Good evening, pastors. I appreciate that you took my call as always. Mm-hmm. I would like to know, you know, when Jesus appeared at 40 days after resurrection here on earth for Mary Magdalene, Mary, the disciples, obviously. The devil is not there anymore in the scripture because he's in the resurrected, sinless like the foretaste of the new Jerusalem in the heavenly kingdom, then the devil is no part of it. That's why he's not there. That's why they don't speak about that, because he has nothing to do in the eternal life anymore. He defeated the devil and he resurrected. I assume that would be the answer, but I wonder, what do you think? Thank you very much for your answer, and God bless you.
1: Well, just I want to make sure I understand your question. You're saying the devil did not appear anymore after the resurrection?
2: To tempt Jesus, right? Is that the context you're mentioning?
14: Yes, absolutely, yes.
1: Yeah.
14: And he resurrected, you know, in the new body after on the cross after 3 days. And when he appeared for his inside believers who believed, you know, he wanted to show them, you know, that he's alive, and some were had doubt. But after they went on the mission to preach the truth, the world, you know, the without sin, right?
1: Yeah.
14: Well,
1: the devil, of course, he's still alive and well, as they say, here on planet Earth, and even after the resurrection, Satan personally is still very involved in deceiving the world. You can read in Revelation 12, Satan has come down with great wrath because he knows his time is short, and that's after the cross. And Paul warns us that we don't wrestle against flesh and blood, but principalities and powers, Satan being that chief power. And I think Paul says in 2 Corinthians 11, Satan himself is transformed into an angel of light. So the devil's not omnipresent. You know, he focuses his attention on probably special objects of attack in the last days. But yeah, even after Jesus ascended, Satan has, I think, appeared at other times. I think Martin Luther says Satan appeared to him.
2: That's right. You know, as far as Jesus goes, though, I think Christ overcame him at the cross, and Satan lost the battle with reference to Christ. Revelation chapter 12 says, the man-child was caught up to God into his throne. So that's talking about the resurrection and Christ ascending to heaven. But then he turns his fury against the woman or the church. Mm-hmm. And of course, the devil has been persecuting the church throughout the ages. But of course, when we get our glorified bodies and Jesus comes the second time, we are delivered from the devil.
1: Yeah.
2: And he can't tempt us anymore. All right, next caller that we have is Kendi, listening from Florida. Kendi, welcome to the program.
15: Hi, pastors. How are you both?
1: Hi, good.
15: So my quick question is, I've been finding it a little bit difficult lately when praying sometime, not only focusing, but as far as like who should we pray to, as far as like should I pray to, you know, I believe it says, you know, pray to the Father, pray to your Father which is in heaven, and the name of Jesus. Could you clarify that a little bit and how to kind of like avoid or kind of like take away that spirit of confusion, I guess? I'd appreciate it. Thank you.
1: Yeah. Typically in the Bible, you'll find that they prayed to God the Father in the name of Christ. I'm speaking of New Testament times. They would pray to God directly in the Old Testament. But we know better in the New Testament that we're praying in the name of Christ because he's our mediator. He's the Messiah, the anointed. There are a couple of occasions where you see someone praying to Jesus. There's certainly nothing wrong or sinful. The only times I can think of is when Stephen is being stoned, he says, Lord Jesus, receive my spirit. And so that's a prayer directed to Jesus. And of course, the New Testament, the last words in the New Testament says, even so come, Lord Jesus. It's an appeal to Jesus. And then it says, amen. So there may be other places I'm not thinking of, but generally they pray to the Father. But keep in mind, Jesus is sometimes called, like in Isaiah, the everlasting Father, because mm-hmm. all things that were made by him.
2: You know, sometimes the idea is that Jesus loves us and understands us a little better than the Father. And so you want to pray to Jesus if you really want something. But Christ himself said the Father loves you and that you can come directly to the Father in the name of Jesus. But the Father loves the world so much that he gave his only begotten Son. You know, you get the idea that somehow the Father is the angry God. Jesus is the compassionate God. And so you want to try and, you know, get him on your side, but you can go directly through Christ to the Father because of Christ's sacrifice, mm-hmm. and he accepts us.
1: Yep, good point.
2: All right, thank you for your call. We got Philip listening in Florida as well. Philip, welcome to the program.
16: Hi, in Joshua chapter 20, verses 2 and 3, they're dividing up the land, mm-hmm. that says they should set up cities of refuge. So that somebody kills somebody accidentally, they could run to these cities of refuge before they Avenger of Blood catches them.
1: Right.
16: Who is the Avenger of Blood?
1: Well, they use an example that two men are out in the woods, and it just uses one example that I know of. Two men are out in the woods, and they're chopping wood together, and they're friends. And the axe head has not been secured to the axe, and while swinging the axe head flies off. I've had that experience before. Fortunately, nobody got hurt. But it flies off, and a person is killed. In other words, there's an accidental killing. Well, the family shows up, and they thought, oh, maybe you guys had an argument. You killed our husband, our brother, whoever it is. The family is called the Avenger of Blood. And so when there's been an accidental murder, you know, two men are out there, and they're riding their ox cart and plowing, and one man gets trampled and killed. And someone says, oh, this was done deliberately or it was negligent, and they want to take vengeance on the party who really, it was not premeditated, it was an accident. They are called the Avenger of Blood. They're the family that, usually it's a firstborn son, but they're the family that has the right to kill this person. I think there's a story where a woman of Tekoa brings an example to David. She had two sons fighting and one killed the other. And the family is now saying, you got to turn over the guilty son so we can kill him. And she said, oh, please, I'm a widow. You'll take my only son. So family members had the right then to execute someone who had been murdered. But if they get to a city of refuge, they were protected from the Avenger of Blood, the family leader of the offended party. I don't know. Hopefully that makes sense.
2: There'd still be a trial that would take place. You know, it didn't mean that if somebody did it deliberately that they'd be off the hook. But they could go to the city of refuge, they'd have a trial, and then it would determine their innocence or their guilt at that point. All right. Well, thank you for your call, Philip. We've got, let's see, Thomas is listening in Oklahoma. Thomas, welcome to the program.
17: I want to know the Revelation 19:10. What's it mean? And I fell, and he said to worship him. And he said unto me, see, do not. I am the fellow servant and of the brothers of the have the testimony of Jesus. Worship God, for the testimony of Jesus is the spirit of the prophecy. What's it mean to testimony of Jesus and the spirit of the prophecy?
1: Okay, good question. If you look in Revelation chapter 12, 17, it says the dragon, the devil, was wroth with a woman, and he goes to make war with a remnant of her seed that keep the commandments of God and have the testimony of Jesus. The commandments and the testimony is a theme that runs through the Bible. It simply means the law and the prophets. The testimony of the prophets is what it's talking about. And if you look in, I think it's Isaiah 8, verse 16, it says, bind up the testimony, seal the law among my disciples. And then if you look in Isaiah 8, verse 20, it says, according to the law and the testimony, if they speak not according to this word, there's no light in them. The last verses in the Old Testament, remember the law of Moses, I send you Elijah the prophet, the law and the prophets, the commandments and the testimony. So when it says the testimony of Jesus, the spirit of prophecy or the spirit that led the prophets. And so I was talking about the word of God.
2: Mm-hmm. You also have John, who wrote the book of Revelation. Obviously, he was a prophet. He had the gift of prophecy. And in John chapter 1, he speaks about, actually verse 2, speaking of himself, he bore witness of the word of God and the testimony of Jesus to all things that he saw.
1: Mm-hmm.
2: So John had the spirit of prophecy, and he refers to that as the testimony of Jesus. So Jesus communicates to the prophets through the Spirit.
1: Yeah, good point.
2: And that's his will. That's his testimony that goes
1: out. I never made that connection before. Thank you.
2: Yeah, you're welcome.
1: I learned. I'm glad I come to this program.
2: You learn something new every time, right?
1: Yeah.
2: We all do. Okay, well, thanks for your call, Thomas. Let's see. We got Carol listening in California. Carol, welcome to the program.
18: Yes, my question is going back to the lesson for Thursday, November 3. I just want to be clarified regarding... it says here, Christ did not die just a natural death that every human being has to face. He died a second death. If you could just elaborate or explain further, what does it mean that he died a second death so that all those who accept him will never have to experience it for themselves? I just want to have a better understanding.
1: Yeah, thank you. And I think our question is referring to a lesson in a what they call a Sabbath school quarterly. It's a quarterly lesson. And so this is not a text of scripture, but the principle is true. And it's simply, when you look in Revelation 20, it says the wicked are cast into the lake of fire. And this is the second death. The wicked face the death from which there is no resurrection. It is a hopeless, eternal death. And so, of course, they're cast in the lake of fire and everyone's punished according to what they deserve there. Jesus, when he went to the cross, he did not experience the death a person, a believer has where they got hope and peace. Jesus was experiencing the death, the second death, that the lost experience. And so he just had all the will, all the guilt and the shame of the whole world resting on his shoulders. He took that in our behalf, so we don't have to experience the second death. So I think

0: FACTS does for prisoners. My husband's been doing a prison ministry for over 20 years, and about 6 years ago, I was able to start going with him. And these guys get up like at 5 o'clock in the morning just to listen to Amazing Facts. But one of them had a question, and I said, I'm going to call Amazing Facts Answers Live and ask your question for you. And they were so excited. So his question is, on the Day of Atonement, when the high priest was in the Holy of Holies and everyone was supposed to be repentant, was everyone always repentant in what happened, or did it ever happen that everyone wasn't repentant and the high priest died?
1: Yeah, well, I don't think it says anywhere that if there were some people that were not sincerely repenting, the high priest would die. Because if you got a nation with a couple of million people, there's probably some that are not sincerely repenting. But he was the intercede for the people, and even like the intercession of Jesus now as our high priest, there are some that are sincere, that are there by faith with him. They're repenting of their sins and wanting victory. And there are some who are going through the motions. So because Jesus had a Judas in his group, Jesus didn't die because there was one person there that didn't believe. So I don't know if I said that right, but... help me.
2: Well, you know, I think, yeah, just to add to that a little bit, Pastor Doug, it's interesting when you look at that on the Day of Atonement, if the high priest didn't, before he went in representing the people, he'd have to do a sacrifice for himself. Mm-hmm. If the high priest was harboring sin in his heart, there was the potential that he could be struck down. I don't think we have any record of that ever happening.
1: Yeah, the closest is Eli. He kind of gets a judgment afterward.
2: Yes, on his sons because of their wickedness.
1: And then he dies when the ark is taken. But yeah, that's true. And then not only did they have to do a sacrifice for themselves, they had to wash, put on fresh garments. And so they had to go in like they were pure. Mm-hmm. But I'm thinking about Zechariah when he was in the temple kind of interceding, and he was struck dumb because he didn't believe the angel.
2: That's right.
1: So, but you know, God's merciful.
2: Yeah, absolutely. All right. Well, thank you, Carla. Hope that helps. We've got Ken listening from California. Ken, welcome to the program.
3: Hello, pastors. Good to speak with you. My question concerns Isaiah 66:24. Now, I know that fire comes down from heaven to destroy Satan and his angels and those who followed him. But Isaiah 66:24 says that they will look upon the corpses of the men who have transgressed against God. And I'm confused as to how this coincides, the two pieces coincide together. Can you explain that for me?
1: Yeah, well, ultimately, first of all, let's assume the absurd. Let's assume this means that after God makes a new earth and we go forth from the New Jerusalem, that we're going to be surrounded with a morgue of corpses that are being eaten by worms and being smoldering with fire. Clearly, that's not the heaven anybody sees anywhere else in the Bible. If you look in Malachi, it says in Malachi chapter 4, they shall go forth and tread upon the wicked, for they are ashes under the soles of their feet. And of course, Jesus says, blessed are the meek, they will inherit the earth. And Christ is actually quoting the Old Testament when he says that. So I think that Isaiah uses a lot of poetic terms, especially in that last two chapters. He uses a lot of analogies. On the ashes of the wicked who have been consumed, the fire was not quenched, and they have been eaten by worms. What happens when worms eat and completely consume something? It turns back into the elements of earth. God is going to create a new heavens and a new earth. And you know, if we could see the history of all the soil underneath the farms, it would be pretty scary how that soil got there. But so I think he's just, it says, you know, in the new world, you're going to see, you're going to go out and you're going to look and say, this is what became of those who persecuted God's people. But no, we're not going to sit on the walls of the New Jerusalem, eat popcorn, and watch the wicked burn.
2: Mm-hmm. I think also the reference there was talks about the worm and the fire is not quenched. You know, that has to do somewhat with the sort of the dump where they would throw
1: Gehenna.
2: Refuge. And it's illustrating the point that the wicked, they will be destroyed. They'll have no value. They'll never live again. They'll be considered as something you throw out as waste. Not that it's speaking specifically here about worms that live eternally, gobbling on flesh, just like what

0: you say. It's symbolic.
1: Yeah. I think Christ refers to this when he talks about the punishment of the wicked. He says they'll be thrown to Gehenna. That was the Valley of Hinnom, which was the city of dump outside Jerusalem. And he said, where the worm does not die and the fire is not quenched. So I think Christ is referring back to Isaiah 66.
0: And just one more quick symbol on that. When it talks about the destruction of the wicked, you read about in Revelation, it talks about calling the birds to come and they're going to have a great feast and they're going to feast on the flesh of the dead people, and even talks about horses and so on. Again, it's symbolic. It's talking about a great battle.
1: Yeah.
0: And the army is defeated. And it's talking about the wicked being utterly destroyed when that time comes.
1: And I think we have a lesson that talks about the, God is the devil in charge of hell. Mm-hmm. And it goes into some of these verses that are difficult passages. For anybody out there, if you want to better understand what the Bible teaches on the subject of the punishment of the wicked, we have a lesson called Is the Devil in Charge of Hell?
0: The number to call for that is just 800-835-6747. And as Pastor Doug mentioned, the study guide is called Is the Devil in Charge of Hell? And just filled with all kinds of wonderful Bible verses. You know, Pastor Doug, it's interesting. Hell is actually good news when you look at it from what the Bible says. It's not an eternal burning chamber where the wicked are going to, you know, suffer throughout all eternity. It is a destruction of the wicked. There is punishment. But it's good news in that God's going to create a new heavens and a new earth wherein dwells righteousness.
1: It's an incinerator that purifies the earth. And by the way, if you would like that lesson, you've got a mobile phone, you can just text us. I think they text #250 and you can get that lesson on Is the Devil in Charge of Hell? Now, Pastor Ross, as we've mentioned before, we kind of sign off Bible Answers Live in two phases, sort of do it in stereo. We say goodbye to our friends listening on satellite, but for the rest, we're going to be back in just a moment to take your internet questions that have come in. They're 2 minutes, rapid fire internet questions. Don't go anyway.
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0: Hello, friends. Welcome back to Bible Answers Live. We thank you for your email questions that you've sent in. If you'd like to send us an email question, the email address is balquestions@amazingfacts.org. Just balquestions@amazingfacts.org. And Pastor Doug, we're going to see how many of these questions we can answer. So Holly from Michigan is asking, does God truly create some people to be saved? And I guess by default, some people to be lost.
1: Well, the Bible tells us that God is not willing that any should perish. And if God created some people and said, I predetermined, I'm going to make some creatures, and I'm going to make them so that they will sin, and they will be lost, and then I'll punish them for doing what I made them to do. Well, you think about that, that's kind of outrageous. It would almost make God an accomplice to sin, that he's creating these people that have no option but to sin, and then he's going to punish them for doing what they've been created to do. No, folks, I think are confusing some passages in the Bible. The Bible says God is not willing that any perish. Again, in Timothy, Paul says, God who would have all men to be saved. And then the Bible closes with an invitation saying, whosoever will, let him come and take the water of life freely. So people do have a choice to come and take that water of life.
0: Okay. Another question that we have, Rennie's asking, in Matthew chapter 16, verse 19, it talks about the keys of the kingdom. What are the keys of the kingdom?
1: Well, when we share the gospel, we are sharing the door to eternal life. So you're giving people the keys to get into that kingdom. It talks about Jesus has the key of David. And I think, where is it? In Isaiah it says, and the key, the government was on his shoulder. They used to keep a key on their shoulder, and that was a symbol of authority. So it's basically saying that you've got the avenue of truth with the keys.
0: Which is the gospel.
1: Right.
0: Being preached. Okay, last question that we have here. Let's see. We've got Larry asking, are they unfallen worlds, and did they exist before the creation of earth?
1: We know he has angels that he made before the world. But you can read in Hebrews, I believe it's in chapter 2, the first verse, it says, God through Christ made the worlds, and it's plural there. And Revelation talks about all the creatures in heaven that are praising him. So we do believe there are unfallen, sinless worlds. Well, friends, that uses our time up for this week. We're so glad that you tuned in. We pray that you will continue to support and pray for Bible Answers Live and Amazing Facts, and check out the website, amazingfacts.org.
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3: The note he left said he had nothing to do with the terrible crime. But the 95 million people in the TV audience who watched police cars pursue a white Ford Bronco north on I-5 in Southern California might have wondered. O.J. Simpson was in the back of that vehicle with, among other things, $8,000 in cash, a change of clothing, a loaded weapon, a U.S. passport, and a disguise kit. It sure looked a certain way, but who are we to judge? In fact, that's a biblical question. John 7:24 says, "Judge not according to the appearance, but judge righteous judgment." It's easy to judge others, but in personal matters, it's not our role to do that. God is in the business of redemption. So today, judge less and point people to Jesus more. Judge less and encourage more. Anyone can sit in judgment. A Christian uses his or her influence to uplift and encourage. John Bradshaw, it is written.

Last year, the FBI records reveal that over 3 million cases of burglar were reported in the United States. Yet the amazing fact is that at least another million people were involved in stealing, which was never reported to the authorities. I'll be back in a moment to talk about thieves and the church.

0: Hello, this is Joe Cruz of the Amazing Facts broadcast, facts which affect you. Today I'm going to deal with a subject that will explain how to pay the preacher without using your own money. Now surely a lot of you ought to be interested in this. During the past few weeks, we've been studying some of the internal spiritual characteristics of the true church. Today I want us to consider a very important aspect of the church which relates to organization and finance. Even such a sacred body as the church must be based on sound principles of administration, or it surely will be in difficulty. God never intended that His work should suffer because of poor methods of finance. For that reason, He laid down a blueprint in the Bible by which the gospel ministry can be supported in all of its various phases and activities. After all, the preacher must live and eat just like other people. Jesus said the laborer is worthy of his hire in Luke 10:7. Now right here I'd like to explain something about the ministry which sets it apart from every other class of occupation or vocation. It's not just an ordinary profession such as a doctor or lawyer might follow. The work of the gospel preacher is the call of God, and those who answer that call are constrained by deep spiritual promptings. The true spirit of ministry is not in any degree based on material or commercial motives or on money. Those who preach the living word of God are not to do it just because it provides a livelihood. They're not preaching for money but for souls. The offer of higher wages should not carry the least influence in the carrying out of their spiritual duties. Now, friends, there's something wrong with a system that makes money a factor in the calling of a man to be a preacher. How many times we've seen the arrangement whereby the pastor of one church is approached by delegates of another church with an offer of a better salary if he'll come over and preach for them. And after due consideration, that pastor will mount his pulpit to tell his congregation that God has called him over to that other church. But instead of the call of God, in reality, it was the call of higher wages that made him change churches. Thus, the work of God is brought into reproach and the sacred ministry is belittled. Now, that brings us to another question today. How is the gospel minister to be paid after all? I heard of one preacher who closed all the doors of the church and refused to preach until the offering goal of a certain sum was reached. Other churches have resorted to religious fairs and lotteries and bingo and so forth to meet their pastoral financial obligations. Now, friends, is this the plan of God? Is this the way He's ordained for the churches to meet the deficit in their budgets? I protest against that kind of program to raise money to pay the preacher. Something is desperately wrong with the church that has to bring the world into its operating plan. If Christ should walk into some of these temples and cathedrals of our day, He would be just as indignant as He was in days of old. And I think He'd say once more, "Take these things hence. You've made my house of prayer a den of thieves." What a tragedy it is that many young people have learned to be expert in gambling inside the walls of their own church. And what a sad commentary on the state of modern religious leaders who encourage such demonstrations. Is this what God expects from the people who are called by His name? What does God want us to render to Him, friends? In Psalms 116:12, I read this provoking question. "What shall I render unto the Lord for all His benefits towards me?" Now notice that our eternal welfare depends on our faithfulness and our obligations to God. But what are those obligations? I want to suggest four specific obligations that we must render to God as His children. First, we should give ourselves to Him, our bodies, that is. Notice this text in Romans 12:1. "I beseech you therefore, brethren, by the mercies of God, that you present your bodies a living sacrifice, holy, acceptable unto God, which is your reasonable service." Now God made us and breathed life into our bodies. He keeps our heart beating and the blood flowing through our complicated body system. We cannot treat these bodies as we please because we actually belong to Him. And He claims our bodies as the dwelling place for the Holy Spirit. You read 1 Corinthians 6:19 to confirm that. All right, now we come to the second claim that God lays upon us. He requires that we give Him 1/7 of our time. The Sabbath day with its 24 blessed hours belongs to God in a special sense. If we take that time and use it for ourselves, we're actually stealing something that doesn't even belong to us. We're breaking the eighth commandment by taking time that God claims is His. He gives it to us only to use as He directs us. Then the third Christian obligation is presented in Leviticus 27, verse 30. All the tithe of the land, whether of the seed of the land or of the fruit of the tree, is the Lord's. It is holy unto the Lord. Now notice here, the Lord requires a tithe of all we possess to be returned to Him. Now what is a tithe anyway? Do you know what tithe is, friends? Read verse 32. And concerning the tithe of the herd or of the flock, even of whatsoever passeth under the rod, the tenth shall be holy unto the Lord. Now this means that one-tenth of all our increase actually belongs to God. We may not have thought of it before, but really 10% of our income is not ours at all. It doesn't belong to us. We can't keep it for ourselves without actually breaking that eighth commandment again and stealing what's not ours. If a man earns $200 a month, $20 is not really his own. If he earns $1,000 a month, $100 is not his to keep. Of course, only the profit or increase is subject to the tithe. In other words, a businessman might realize an increase of $5,000 a month. But maybe $2,000 would be needed to pay the salaries of his helpers and other overhead expense. And in such a case, he would only have to pay $300 as tithe on his profit for that month. Now, somebody's bound to object that tithing belongs to the Mosaic Law, the Old Testament. It doesn't apply to us in the New Testament at all. But the fact is that this plan of tithing antedates the time of Moses by hundreds of years. Abraham paid tithe at the Lord's own direction long before the days of Moses. Jacob also tithed on all that he had. It was an obligation before the Jewish race and also even before the ceremonial law had come into existence. But now, let's read what Jesus had to say about tithing. After all, He's the great guide and example for all of us in spiritual things. And in Matthew 23:23, we read these words from Jesus. Woe unto you, scribes and Pharisees, hypocrites! For ye pay tithe of mint and anise and cumin, and have omitted the weightier matters of the law, judgment, mercy, and faith. These ought ye to have done, and not to leave the other undone. Now please notice that Jesus told these people that they ought to tithe, and that word ought denotes obligation and immediately creates a moral basis for this doctrine. It's moral because it involves stealing from God, as we're going to be reading in just a few moments right here in the Bible. Now let's ask this question before we go any further. What is the tithe money to be used for in the Lord's work? Please turn to 1 Corinthians 9:13. Do ye not know that they which minister about holy things live of the things of the temple, and they which minister at the altar are partakers with the altar? Now here Paul is referring to the priesthood, of course, back in the Old Testament, and how they received a livelihood for their work right there at the ancient altar by their own income from the church. But now read the very next verse, verse 14. It says, even so hath the Lord ordained that they which preach the gospel should live of the gospel. Now this text clearly teaches that the gospel minister is to be supported exactly the same way as the priests were supported in the Old Testament. So let's go back to the scriptures now in the Old Testament and find what God's plan was for the support of the ministry, both then and now. In Numbers 18, verse 21, I read, and behold, I have given the children of Levi all the tenth in Israel for an inheritance for their service which they serve, even the service of the tabernacle of the congregation. So there it is. The tithe of the other tribes was given to the tribe of Levi. You see, they didn't have any inheritance as the other Israelites did. They didn't have herds and no business ventures. All the other tribes paid tithe, and that one-tenth was used to pay the priest in lieu of the fact that they didn't have their flocks and herds and fields. All right, friends, remember, God said, even so hath the Lord ordained that they which preach the gospel should live of the gospel. So Paul really said then that the tithe is not to be used for an education fund, a church expense, or a poor fund. It's ordained of God only to pay the ministry. God never intended for preachers to dabble in real estate and car sales or some other side business. A man called of God should give his whole time to the ministry of the Word. His livelihood, in other words, should be supplied by the divine plan of the tithing system. Listen, this system eliminates one of the greatest temptations facing the modern minister of the gospel. Some preachers are actually afraid to preach the plain truth for fear of cutting off their own salary. When a pastor is paid directly by the local congregation and has to depend solely on the liberality of one little church group, he's in a very anxious dilemma. If he rebukes sin as it should be rebuked, he may offend the very ones who might stop giving offerings, and thus his own salary may be jeopardized. But listen, I know that no true pastor would preach smooth things just for worldly gain. But nevertheless, many are actually afraid to preach plainly under the conditions I've described. Now, God's plan eliminates that temptation to soften the truth. A local congregation shouldn't be paying the man who preaches to them directly, and this should eliminate that great danger. Now, some people complain that they can't pay the tithe because there's nothing left after all the bills are paid. Well, now, friends, are we doing the right thing by waiting till everything else is paid for before we give God the tithe? In Proverbs 3:9, God says, "Honor the Lord with thy substance and with the first fruits of all thine increase." In other words, we should pay the tithe first. Even the ministers pay one-tenth of their salary, although they're paid from the tithe fund themselves. After all, everything belongs to God, doesn't it? All the silver and gold, the cattle on 1,000 hills. Why, we're simply stewards of these things, friends. He's let us use those things. We pay the rent on a house in order to acknowledge that the house is not really ours. We're just using it. In the same way, we give the tenth back to God to acknowledge that all our possessions are just given to us to use. They really belong to God, the great Creator and owner of all things. And then finally, we come to that very important text in Malachi 3:8-12. "Will a man rob God? Yet ye have robbed me. But ye say, wherein have we robbed thee? In tithes and offerings. Ye are cursed with a curse, for ye have robbed me, even this whole nation. Bring ye all the tithes into the storehouse, that there may be meat in mine house. And prove me now herewith, saith the Lord of hosts. If I will not pour you out a blessing, there shall not be a room enough to receive it. And I'll rebuke the devourer for your sakes, and he shall not destroy the fruits of your ground." So there it is, friends, people robbing God. Last year, the FBI records revealed that there were 420,000 cases of robbery in the United States, but more than 3 million cases of burglary, but that's only a fraction of the true picture. How many million church members have been guilty of the worst type of stealing, and from God at that? Probably there are more thieves in the church on this basis than outside the church. In fact, there's no question about it. God says if we take the tithe, we're stealing from Him. Well, our time is gone, and we're going to have to stop for today, but I'd like to urge you to write for Information Folder G entitled, "Don't Be Fooled." Today, we've talked about stewardship of money, but did you know that we're stewards of time also? Just as one-tenth of our money is holy to God, one-seventh of our time is also claimed by Him. And Folder G explains how millions have been guilty, through ignorance in many cases, of desecrating God's holy day. So write for Folder G.
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1: In the book Memory Gems, Jimmy tells of a lifelong friend by the name of Ed. Having close friends is one of the great privileges of life. They had spent a lot of time together, then cancer came into Ed's life. It was at a funeral for Jimmy's mother that he and Ed met personally for the last time. Jimmy called Ed a few days later, and Ed told Jimmy not to worry about him. Ed had made things right with God and encouraged Jimmy to do the same so they could one day spend time together again. You see, the person who believes in Jesus and in the power of his resurrection has a wonderful hope. It isn't something drummed up to lean on. It isn't something people turn to when the chips are down. It is a hope we carry with us because of the death, burial, and resurrection of Jesus. By rising from the dead, he overcame death and the grave. And by believing in Jesus, you can overcome it too. This is Rod Bieber with Seed Time and Harvest.

deep are the wounds transgression has made. Red are the stains my soul is afraid. Oh, to be covered, Jesus.

0: Each year, millions of visitors flood America's national parks. But have you ever wondered how such unique places like Grand Canyon, Yosemite, and Yellowstone were formed? Did they take millions of years? Stay tuned.
1: National parks reveal some of the dramatic processes that took place during the flood.
0: This is Science, Scripture, and Salvation, a Creation Radio Journal. I'm Chris O'Brien with the Institute for Creation Research. There's a certain kind of peace and tranquility that awaits visitors at America's national parks. From Yosemite's towering El Capitan, to Yellowstone's Old Faithful, to Grand Canyon's majestic beauty, these wonders can stir the soul and cause many to say of the Creator, "How great thou art!" But what formed the breathtaking landscapes of many of America's national parks? Did it take millions of years for these spectacular showcases to develop? Or were they shaped by catastrophic events? Stay tuned for the next 15 minutes as we focus on how three of the most popular national parks located in the western United States were formed. As we learn about the formation of Grand Canyon, Yosemite, and Yellowstone National Parks, we find that although they were each created through different geological processes, it seems like each of these natural wonders came about by one worldwide catastrophe, Noah's Flood. How is this possible? ICR geophysicist Dr. John Baumgartner says the Earth not only endured destructive forces during the global deluge, but after the rain had stopped, the world was still experiencing catastrophic destruction.
1: I believe, for various reasons, that the most intense activity was correlated with the 40 days and 40 nights of rain. But you read that Noah stayed on board the ark a bit more than a year, and the subsiding of the water took many months to occur. The most intense activity occurred during the 40 days, but the months immediately after that had to be also involve significant motions of rock and just the subsidence of things in the time that the water was running off also had to involve significant catastrophe in various places around the earth. Then after Noah got off the ark, it's my conviction that there was still significant catastrophism in various places.
0: So how did events of the flood create such beauty that is now preserved as national parks? Let's find out by first examining what could have happened to form Grand Canyon in northern Arizona.
1: National parks reveal in dramatic ways some of the dramatic processes that took place during the flood and after the flood. So the Grand Canyon exposes the results of several weeks of catastrophic water process, rapidly moving water, transporting millions of cubic miles of sediment around on the continent, depositing them in these layers that we see today. So you see evidence of catastrophic sedimentation, erosion and sedimentation in the layers of the Grand Canyon. And then the canyon itself represents the cutting away and erosion of a channel through these sediments, which was also catastrophic, but probably occurred after the flood as the interior of the continent adjusted in height. And at one point, a large lake broke through a dam and rapidly cut a channel, which is now the Grand Canyon.
0: ICR geologist Bill Hoche agrees and says the evidence supports a catastrophic formation of Grand Canyon.
2: You can look at the present-day river going through that canyon, and you can wonder, did that little river carve this great big canyon over millions of years? And you study it, and you look at it, and you know that present river doesn't look like it's doing any geologic work at all. And so whatever carved Grand Canyon, it looks like it was something in the past, something of a much more catastrophic nature than the present-day processes. So just pure logic alone would speak to some kind of a former catastrophe that carved Grand Canyon, because the present doesn't seem to be explaining it. And yet the world wants to say the present is the key to the past and all this kind of thing. It breaks down. We must go to a catastrophist view of Earth history by logic alone. And it just so happens that that catastrophist view fits in very comfortably with my biblical view of Earth history.
0: Perhaps the most beautiful place in the state of California is Yosemite National Park.
3: Towering granite walls, lush evergreens, and diverse wildlife make this place a favorite of many park visitors. But as Bill Hoche explains, this natural wonder went through much different types of processes than Grand Canyon.
2: When we look at a national park like Yosemite, we see something quite different. There we have steep walls that were carved by glacial ice. Thousands of feet of ice once occupied that area, and it just downcut into that valley. Now, some people say that the Ice Age lasted for hundreds of thousands of years, but you could have done that work in a much shorter period of time.
3: So Yosemite was formed during the Ice Age, but what does the Ice Age have to do with Noah's Flood?
2: If there was a global flood in the not-so-distant past, you would expect, for several reasons, the oceans would have been left in a relatively warm condition, which would have meant high amounts of evaporation over the oceans, large numbers of clouds transporting moisture over the continents falling as rain, and so forth. And some of that rain in the northern climates would, of course, condense to form snow. Snow would compact and form glaciers, and you could have an ice age following the flood in a short time frame. You don't need hundreds of thousands of years to do this.
3: One of the most popular national parks in America is located in northwestern Wyoming and offers its guests fantastic all-natural waterwork shows. Bill Hoche tells us how Yellowstone National Park was formed.
2: Yellowstone represents a gigantic hole in the ground that opened up in the past and vomited out just such quantities of liquid rock that it just boggles the mind. And we think that happened in the early post-flood period because it looks like it was around the time, perhaps just before the glaciers were really getting going in North America. A volcano, scientists have to use a different word today. They call them supervolcanoes because they just boggle the mind in their immensity.
3: So how does the worldwide flood play into the existence of Yellowstone? Dr. Baumgartner tells us that supervolcanoes, such as Yellowstone, occurred because of residual effects of the catastrophic breaking open of the Earth during Noah's flood.
1: I, for 20 years, lived in and worked in Los Alamos at Los Alamos National Laboratory. The laboratory and the town is built on the eastern flank of a large volcano. This volcano erupted during the Ice Age, and it's estimated put out something like 600 cubic kilometers of volcanic ash. That much ash is enough to cover the whole state of New Mexico 6 feet deep. So that's on the order of 600 times bigger than Mount St. Helens. I mean, even the eruption of Mount St. Helens is hard for the human mind to really imagine, but volcanoes 1,000 times bigger is just extremely hard to relate to for a human being. And yet, we find many of these in the geological record. This is pointing to some processes that are simply not occurring today. And these big volcanoes that erupted during the Ice Age would be in the time after the flood, and the Earth was still in the process of coming back to a state of reasonable stability.
3: America's national parks do not lack for company, as people from all over the world come to visit these places of spectacular beauty and tranquility. But why are we so drawn to the great outdoors? Dr. Baumgartner believes one explanation is that people have a longing to connect to the Creator.
1: I'm sure there are many reasons that people are attracted to the national parks, but I suspect one of the important ones is that people have a desire to experience the transcendent. And most of the national parks display geological processes that are staggering, and it stretches the human imagination to contemplate what kind of process could have formed these majestic rocks that we see today. So I think there is a longing for the transcendent that is behind much of the attraction of these national parks.
3: Dr. Dennis Englund is professor of biology at the Master's College in California. He says national parks are special places where we can get away from man-made structures and activities.
4: I find that it's an area that has been set apart, preserved, and it's an area that is not developed in a sense of a town You see, part of the difference is that when we go into a city or a town, we're basically viewing man's handiwork. But when we go into an area like a national park, we're actually looking at quite a different phenomena that occurs there. We need towns, we need areas, we need homes, we need that type of thing. We need transportation. In fact, if it weren't for the roads, we couldn't get to these areas. So we do need those. But at the same time, we need the areas without the concrete. God pulls us apart to those areas.
3: And being in a natural environment, away from the hustle and bustle of daily life, can be refreshing and exhilarating.
4: When I go to these areas, I like to get alone with God many times. I think, too, that God gives us in our life, He gives us time of rejuvenation, times that He pulls us apart. Now, those times, I don't think we would typically say would be riding in a subway, would be stuck in traffic with horns blaring, would be in a building with a lot of commotion and loud noise. Those aren't exactly the things that we as humans consider an area where we can rejuvenate ourselves. But we pull away to a quiet area where you hear the birds. You can smell the clover in the field. The beauties that God gave that humans cannot duplicate. Then His Spirit can speak to us. Now, of course, He can speak to us in other areas too, but we have fewer distractions.
3: The beauty and splendor of America's national parks truly show the handiwork of our great Creator and are wonderful places for us to unwind and relax. But as Dr. England tells us, God also uses His creation to strengthen Christians and to draw non-believers to Himself as well.
4: He reassures a Christian of God's strength, God's wisdom, of God's beauty. He reassures us when we get discouraged and we get blinders on. But He also speaks to the non-Christian to say, you know, there's more out there than what you can see. And drawing them to Him. We have many, many testimonies of people that have come to know the Lord because they wanted to know who made this. It's like going into an art gallery and you're awestricken by a painting. And you say, I would love to know that artist that made that painting. It's interesting. Romans chapter 1 tells us that God reveals His eternal power and Godhead. And it's so important that we link the creation with the character of the Creator there, that we tie the two in together. And the Holy Spirit speaks to the one that doesn't know Him, tries to woo him and draw him, and to say, look, you can see my handiwork now. Don't you want to know me?
3: If you'd like to learn more about ICR's upcoming guided tours of these awe-inspiring national parks, make sure to check out our website at www.icr.org.
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1: How's your lemonade?
2: Oh, terrific.
1: Yes, this is the life. A warm spring evening, sitting on the porch, hanging out with my beautiful granddaughter, Mariam.
2: Oh, Grandma, I'm not beautiful. I look like a sheep.
1: A sheep? Who told you that?
2: Alexei Parrish, a guy at school.
1: Oh, yes, Alexei. Didn't you once say he dyed his hair green?
2: That's him.
1: Then you would certainly want to value his opinion on what's beautiful and what's not.
2: I see what you mean. But I wish I looked different.
1: What would you change?
2: Oh, my nose, my ears, my eyes. Basically everything from the hair down.
1: Let me ask you a question, Mariam. All those movie stars you see in the magazines, do you like the way they look?
2: Sure, they're beautiful.
1: Then why are they always having painful and expensive operations to change the way they look? Why are they spending thousands and thousands of dollars to shorten their noses, lengthen their chins, tuck their tummies, stretch their necks, or fatten their lips? If they're so beautiful, why do they keep trying to change?
2: That doesn't make much sense.
1: What makes sense is to just sit back and be satisfied with the way God made you. Stay healthy and strong, but try to look like a movie star? That's just silly, because they don't even like the way they look. By the way, I happen to know why they go through all those operations.
2: You do?
1: Yes. Every one of them wants to look like my granddaughter, Mariam.
2: Oh, Grandma.
3: Jesus wants to be our friend. He has placed in our hearts a desire to share our deepest secrets and brightest hopes with Him. This program was brought to you by the Children's Ministries Department of the General Conference of Seventh-day Adventists.

The note he left said he had nothing to do with the terrible crime. But the 95 million people in the TV audience who watched police cars pursue a white Ford Bronco north on I-5 in Southern California might have wondered. O.J. Simpson was in the back of that vehicle with, among other things, $8,000 in cash, a change of clothing, a loaded weapon, a U.S. passport, and a disguise kit. It sure looked a certain way, but who are we to judge? In fact, that's a biblical question. John 7:24 says, "Judge not according to the appearance, but judge righteous judgment." It's easy to judge others, but in personal matters, it's not our role to do that. God is in the business of redemption. So today, judge less and point people to Jesus more. Judge less and encourage more. Anyone can sit in judgment. A Christian uses his or her influence to uplift and encourage. John Bradshaw, it is written.

0: This is HeartWise, offering practical tips and time-proven guidelines to make your life healthier, happier, and more fulfilling. 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I'm your HeartWise host, Charles Mills. As most of you know, this radio program, HeartWise, is part of a ministry founded and directed by Christian cardiologist Dr. James Markham. Dr. Markham has often said that we are all healers, that the simple and practical suggestions that our guests provide program after program can bring real healing to the minds, bodies, and spirits of our listeners. Well, it seems that HeartWise is following in the footsteps of many Christian organizations throughout history. Our guest today says that healthcare and hospitals played an important role in church history, and he's here to share some incredible insights into how physical healing has always walked hand in hand with the spiritual outreach of God's people around the world. Michael Austin is a communications consultant, in-demand speaker, and a student of church history. His knowledge of various faith traditions has helped him develop a unique perspective on the modern Christian church and its healing roots. Michael Austin, welcome to HeartWise.
1: Well, thank you. It's so good to be with you and your audience.
0: Why do you think, Michael Austin, that healthcare and hospitals have always been an important part of Christian outreach? You even sent me an entire magazine on this topic. What are your thoughts?
1: Charles, that's a pretty easy question to answer, because there's so much in the Bible that tells us where health and healing comes from and who is the great physician. So simply stated, that would be my best answer to that question.
0: Yeah, tell us about this Christian History magazine.
1: The magazine was started in 1984 by a man named Ken Curtis. And Ken was under a conviction that we Christians just don't know very much about history and need to know more.
0: Yes.
1: Ken loved history and began a long career in producing films that were documentaries of great Christian leaders, many of whom were in the healing business. That is, that they were missionaries, medical missionaries, as well as pastors and leaders in the church throughout history who had a lot to do with the institution of what became the hospital, what became the clinic, what became assisted living organizations, and also the mortuary business. That is, honoring a person by properly burying that person and taking care of their body. In this issue, the first article is about the Roman times, and it's horrifying, actually, to to read about some of these amazing stories of the neglect of their fellow men in Roman times. I mean, bodies were basically just piled up to rot alongside a road or a street in a city. There was terrible, terrible disease caused by that. Not knowing their creator, they neglected people. It was basically the survival of the fittest. And it's rather terrifying to think of what life might be today if it were not for the coming of our Lord Jesus and our Father's preservation of the Bible and Christian values.
0: You're bringing up an interesting point here, and any student of the Bible, anyone who has spent any time at all, especially in the Gospels, realize that the healing ministry, going around and helping people feel better, helping people with their diseases, was a central theme of Christ's ministry. And if we are to be called by his name, then it follows that we need to make healing and care for other people's mind, body, and spirit part of our ministry, our personal ministry as well. So in the Roman times before Christ came along, there was this decadent ideal that people followed about what human life was, the value of it, especially after death and whatnot. When Christ came along, it must have been unusual for someone to go around just healing people, talking about their diseases. And the Romans, who were in charge of the country at that time, must have looked at this and said, "What is this man doing?" Would I be right in saying that?
1: Absolutely. I think that's what we read. We read that very picture. We see that very picture in the New Testament. Our Savior, Jesus Christ, was like no other person who ever lived. This is why the leaders of the prevailing religion, the rabbis, the Hebrew tradition, were stunned, and they came to him and asked him. They were expecting the Messiah to come.
0: Right.
1: They were expecting an individual to behave in ways that he behaved. I think what the problem was, and of course Paul discusses this in great detail in Romans 9, 10, 11, they did not recognize him. He came to his own and they refused him.
0: Yeah.
1: By the way, this is something that I think we Gentiles, we non-Jews, have to be very grateful for, because it is because of that that we have been grafted in to the Messiah and to the root of the Messiah. That is the Hebrew roots that we have been grafted into. But the Messiah came with extraordinary powers, supernatural powers. And isn't it interesting that when he displayed them, he didn't display them.
0: Yes, he
1: did this in a natural course. Mm-hmm. He even told people when he cured them of their deafness or leprosy or some other malady, he would tell them, don't tell anybody about this.
0: Right.
1: Or he would tell them, go to the rabbi and give thanks appropriately to the Father for what has happened. But yes, this was stunning. This is something that I attribute his notoriety globally. He is the most famous person to have ever lived to be a result of these extraordinary, miraculous healing powers that he had. And by the way, he said to us, you will do even greater works. This is a great mystery. This is a great challenge. It is also a great gift. And so one of the amazing stories, one of the themes, is that he is the great physician. He is the healer. Our Father in heaven heals us, preserves us, restores us. And what we can do is kind of be his arms and legs, if you will. We can aid and abet him by following his words, by keeping his words. You know, he gave his people, he gave his chosen people some very strict dietary laws. He gave them the idea, the concept of how precious life is, that we are actually made in his image. Now, this is unique throughout history and among religions. This is unique to the Judeo-Christian faith. And that is that we are made in God's image. There's something very special. We are very different than any other being that God created. Other religions put us just into a great vortex of creation and deal with that in various different ways, but do not recognize that the Creator made human beings to be very different, very special. He has given us a conscience. He's given us a spirit. And that is to be honored. We are called to honor that.
0: Hmm. And one of the more important ways that we can honor that, of course, is to keep ourselves healthy. And that is a full circle there, that God wants us to be healthy. He has shown us how to do that. And when we do what he says, we are healthy, and that enables us to help other people be healthy. So there's a wonderful circle going on. We'll take a short break. And when we come back, I want to talk to you about the early Christian church, how they structured themselves to be a healing ministry. And then let's follow that healing ministry through the ages up until today. Our guest today is Michael Austin. He is a communication consultant, speaker, and student of church history, and we'll talk more with him on this important topic on our return, so stay right where you are.

0: I'm Dr. James Markham with your Biblical Prescription for Life. A patient recently asked me about natural ways to help his heart. Well, I referred him to Daniel 1 verses 12, where it says, "Please test your servants for 10 days and let us give them vegetables to eat and water to drink." Well, vegetables in that setting was that which is sown. The word is called zeroim. Well, you know the rest of the story. These fellows were 10 times smarter than the king's men. Esselstyn in the Journal of American Family Practice in 2015 did a study that showed that people that eat greens and plant-based nutritions have healthier hearts, less cardiovascular events. So our biblical prescription for life today is zeroim, Z-E-R-O-I-M, eat that which is sown. For more information, visit our website. That's heartwiseministries.org.
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0: Welcome back to the program. I'm your host, Charles Mills. Our guest today, Michael Austin. He is a student of church history, and he's sharing today some of the information that appeared in a magazine called Christian History, issue 101, by the way. And he has studied into this a great deal. And Michael, you mentioned that from the very get-go, the Christian psyche was one of healing. We wanted to bring healing of diseases as well as healing from sin. And Christ, of course, was the epitome of that type of ministry. How was the early Christian church, the church of Paul, the church that brought us up until Constantine, how did they structure themselves to be a healing ministry?
1: Well, they were living out their faith, and this is something that the world had never seen before. I recall that a famous philosopher, Roman philosopher Pliny, we actually have a letter that he wrote to Caesar or to the people that he reported to in the Roman government. And basically, he was saying, what is it with these Christians? They don't fear death. They rejoice at death. Now, this was a remarkable sea change. This, talk about paradigm change. This was something that people at that time could not relate to. Why? Because they basically controlled people and coerced people through the threat of death. Do this or you die. At that time, and of course, as we know, and secular historians as well as Christian historians recognize that the prevailing rule at Roman time was strictly force.
0: Yes.
1: No morals, no ethics, nothing of that sort. Basically, you do what Caesar bid you to do, or you died. Now, we're seeing influences in our world today that have that same approach.
0: Yes, we are.
1: It's rather terrifying. Our culture is dealing with that and coming to grips with that. It's a difficult thing to imagine because Western civilization is so thoroughly influenced by the Christian faith and the Bible, the ethics and the morals of the Bible, that this is just untenable to most people in the West. But at that time, that was the underpinnings of the success of the Roman Empire, was force. This incredible individual, Jesus Christ, came into this world with a message of love, of peace, of healing, and of life. And the very presence of Christians and the behavior of Christians brought the heathen or the pagan Roman rulers under conviction. They were stunned at this. And so people observed these Christians, could not figure out what in the world was the belief and the morals and the ethics under which these people were living. And people wanted this. You know, this is typical of today. A lot of people come to the Christian faith because they see something in another person's life.
0: Yes.
1: And they want that. What do they want? They want a sense of peace. They want a sense of security. They want to live a moral, good life. And they see that in Christians. At that time, in ancient times, in Roman period that you're speaking of, in Paul's time, people saw that these Christians were very, very different, and they wanted that. Why were they so different? Because they were under the leadership and under the spiritual guidance of our Heavenly Father through His Son, who He sent to show us what His nature is, what His power is. So these Christians were quite extraordinary, and indeed Christianity became popular because of that. They gave people a sign, biblically speaking. Not only did they give them a sign, but they gave them knowledge. And you know, those two things really are an underpinning of what became a science, the science of medical care. Many of the sciences are wrapped up in medicine and health and well-being, because that's where people applied their knowledge of science. And this grew over time. But in the beginning, basically, the Christians were doing something very, very simple. They were taking care of people. They were expressing brotherly love to their neighbors. And this all comes out of the teaching of Jesus. The story, of course, of the Good Samaritan is a good example of that. There are many others. But the Christians were living out His teaching, and what they were doing is basically taking care of those in need. And shortly after the death of Christ, 200 years after the death of Christ, came a horrible plague, which lasted 30 or 40 years. This was in the 200s. And there were literally millions of deaths, hundreds of millions of deaths. And the Christians were ministering to those people.

0: We're talking with Michael Austin about church history here and how it's connected to the healing ministry that was sparked, of course, by Jesus Christ himself. Michael, in the last 4 or 5 minutes of the program here, I want to ask you an important question. Do you believe that the present model of healthcare is in keeping with how God would have us care for one another? We call ourselves a Christian nation here in this country. Are we using Christ's model of healthcare today in our hospitals, in our clinics, and in our doctor's offices?
1: I would say yes and no. It's the most extraordinary medical care technically that, of course, history has ever seen, and there's just amazing things that are happening. People are getting joint and limb replacements. There's, of course, heart transplants that have been around for a long time. So the technology is extraordinary, but my goodness, it is extraordinarily expensive. It is not available to everyone. And I think we need to rethink the model with which we deliver medical care. We need to reduce the cost. We need to make it more available. And we also need to teach people how to take care of themselves. So much of our medical problems, our health problems are self-inflicted. So we need to educate people. We need to deliver that education. Most of all, what we need to do, we need to turn away from our own ways and our own devices and our own thoughts. And we need to turn back. We need to turn to our Father. We need to turn to our Savior. And we need to abide by his ways and not our own. So much of our problems are caused basically by pleasure. Our Savior told us to deny ourselves, not to seek pleasure. And sadly, we Christians ourselves, a very large percentage of the Christians in the West and the East globally, are behaving just like everyone else and not following the commandments that we were given, not following even good common sense about taking care of ourselves. Our Savior, he came and brought enormous change. Part of that change was that no longer would we be going to temples and buildings in order to commune with our Father and to abide by his grace and his mercy. We are the temple itself.
0: Yes.
1: We have to take that very seriously and take care of this body that we have. You know, we are, as David said, we are wonderfully made in the womb. From the time of the womb, we are wonderfully made by our Creator. And we have to take this vessel that we have very, very seriously, take care of it, nurture it, abide by it, do not abuse it. And most especially, thank our Father and our Savior for what he has given us and how he makes a provision for our bodies. He has provided the food that is necessary. We need to distribute that wisely. We need to distribute medical care wisely and thank him for the gift that he has given us.
0: My, that is a beautiful witness from Michael Austin, our guest today. He is a communications consultant, in-demand speaker, and a student of church history, and we are reaping the benefits of his research. Again, the magazine he was talking about throughout our interview today is called Christian History. And what's the website for that magazine?
1: That's ChristianHistoryMagazine.org. And by the way, folks can subscribe to the magazine at no cost. Just ignore the opportunities to make a donation. Of course, donations are welcome, but you can go right through that. If you have the need, if you can't make that donation, go right through that process and subscribe. You'll receive, it's a quarterly magazine, you'll receive 4 of these beautiful full-color glossy editions a year. Mm-hmm. And the supporters and donors of the ministry are so enthusiastic to get this material into people's hands that they want to make it available at no cost.
0: All right, very good. And the issue we're talking about here today was issue 101. I am assuming that you can order some back issues through that website?
1: You can. You can order back issues, and most wonderfully, you can go onto the homepage of that site, provides a reader, and you can look up issue 101. You can pull that up into the reader, and you can turn every page of this magazine and read the whole magazine yourself right online. I really love to have the hard copy in my hand to read at my leisure, but you can do this on the screen, and more people are doing this today, of course, reading material on their laptop, yes, on their phone or tablet. And so you can expand the type so that it's easy to read and read all of the issues. There are now 118 issues of Christian History, all available to be read right there on the site.
0: All right, very good. The address one more time is www.christianhistoryinstitute.org. Michael Lawson, it's always a pleasure having you on this program. Thank you for coming here and sharing the history of the healing ministry of Christ and how we can become part of it even today. Thank you, Michael.
1: Thank you, Charles, and thank you for your interest in Christian history.
0: Absolutely. Until next time, this is Charles Mills along with Michael Austin, inviting you to remain heartwise. Goodbye, everyone.

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The note he left said he had nothing to do with the terrible crime. But the 95 million people in the TV audience who watched police cars pursue a white Ford Bronco north on I-5 in Southern California might have wondered. O.J. Simpson was in the back of that vehicle with, among other things, $8,000 in cash, a change of clothing, a loaded weapon, a U.S. passport, and a disguise kit. It sure looked a certain way, but who are we to judge? In fact, that's a biblical question. John 7:24 says, "Judge not according to the appearance, but judge righteous judgment." It's easy to judge others, but in personal matters, it's not our role to do that. God is in the business of redemption. So today, judge less and point people to Jesus more. Judge less and encourage more. Anyone can sit in judgment. A Christian uses his or her influence to uplift and

0: Now here's Kenneth Cox.
1: Father in heaven, tonight, we're so thankful that we're almost home. We ask that as we take a look, the wonderful things that you've prepared for us, that our hearts may be open, our minds may be clear, that the Holy Spirit may fill our lives, and the things of this earth will grow strangely dim as we look to you and to your wonderful face. For this we pray in Christ's name. Amen. Well, we're living in an age of modern technology. Living in an age where we have what we call highways of communication. And because of these highways of communication today, they can find almost any person, any place in the world. You can just, in fact, there are companies that advertise that for $35, they'll find somebody for you. You can't find a loved one, you don't know where they are. For $35, they'll find them for you. That's part of the highway of communications that we're living in today. And in spite of all that, there are still people that are lost. Young people run off from home. Parents don't know where they are. Can't seem to locate them, find them. Even some of the homeless on the streets. Loved ones that people don't know. In fact, I picked up a paper the other day and read where these people were walking down the streets of Los Angeles, and here they found their brother that they hadn't seen 15, 20 years, homeless on the street in Los Angeles. We live in a world like that today. But what about our loved ones? Is it going to be possible for me to find my loved ones up in heaven? Will I know them? Will I recognize them? What promise do I have? What does the Scripture tell me about finding my loved ones? What is heaven going to be like? Can we know one another? What does the Scripture have to say about it? That's what we're going to look at tonight. Here in 1 Corinthians 13 and verse 12, it says, "For now we see in a mirror dimly." We don't really see very good right now. We see in a mirror dimly. "But then, face to face, now I know in part, but then I shall know just as I also am known." So yes, it says that we're going to know one another. We'll recognize one another. We'll know who people are. In fact, people that you and I wouldn't recognize by looks. The Scripture says that we'll know who they are, because it says this, Matthew 8:11, "I say to you that many will come from the east and west and sit down with Abraham, Isaac, and Jacob in the kingdom of heaven." It's going to be an experience, isn't it? Amen. Sit down and talk to Abraham, to Isaac, and to Jacob. Marvelous. But we'll know them. We'll know who they are. We'll recognize them. Each individual will be known. We will know one another just as we are known. So, if we're going to know one another, how am I going to find my loved ones? You know? I mean, I can read to you here in Revelation where it talks about there being an innumerable company. It talks about numbers of people of all nations and stuff. So there's not going to be just a little teeny company. There's going to be the people all the way down through time. This is a huge multitude that will be there. How am I going to find my loved ones in this great, great, big multitude of people? Well, Isaiah 57:15 says, "For thus saith the high and lofty one who inhabits," what? Eternity. That's kind of nice to know, isn't it? Inhabits eternity. Just think, there will be no such thing as end of time. No end of time. He inhabits eternity. That, you see, you and I think of everything in terms of time, but that will be no longer. He inhabits eternity, whose name is holy. I dwell in a high and holy place with him who has a contrite and humble spirit, to revive the spirit of the humble and to revive the heart of the contrite one. So God says, I just dwell with people who are humble, who have a contrite heart. That's God's people. That's the people that God is interested in, is those that are humble and contrite. And it says that he inhabits eternity with them. I give them what? Yeah, inhabits eternal life, eternity. And he's going to give to the righteous eternal life. Never going to come to an end. Death will be something of the past. You and I will never have to think in terms of death again. That, you see, when God made you, he didn't make you to die. He made man to live for eternity. And so he's going to give to them eternal life, and they shall never perish, neither shall anyone snatch them out of my hand. Nothing, absolutely nothing bad will ever happen to you. What can you comprehend that? That nothing throughout eternity, nothing ever, ever, ever throughout eternity will ever happen to you that's bad. Can you handle that? Huh? You know? Nothing. Listen, these are marvelous things that God promises you that he'll do for you. Listen. Isaiah 33:24, and the inhabitants will not say, I am sick, but the people who dwell in it will be forgiven their iniquity. Nobody in all of God's wide kingdom throughout all the universe will ever say, I'm sick. You know what that means? Do you understand what that means? That means some people are going to have to learn to talk over. Yeah, because I visit people and I say, how are you doing today? They say, oh, my back's hurt me. Next time I see them, I say, how are you? They say, oh, my head's killing me. They're going to have to learn to talk over. Nobody in all of God's kingdom will say, I'm sick. That just won't be. And God will wipe what? Every tear from their eye. There shall be no more death, sorrow, nor crying. Nothing bad, folks. Anything that you can think of that is hurtful, that's bad, that is causes sorrow, tear, pains, that will be no more. There shall be no more pain, for the former things have passed away. I don't know about you, but boy, I want to go there. I want to be there where there's no more sorrow, there's no more pain. Just think, get up in the morning and knees won't be stiff, or, you know, my back won't hurt. Or, none of that will be there. Person will be healthy, strong. Nothing will hurt nor destroy. Violence, Isaiah 60:18, violence shall no longer be heard in your land, wasting nor destruction within your borders. But you shall call your walls salvation and your gates praise. That means there won't be tornadoes. There won't be hurricanes. There won't be floods. There won't be war. There won't be any of this anymore. There will be violence nowhere in all of God's kingdom. Amen. Do you understand tonight that in all of God's vast universe, this is the only one that has ever sinned? This is the only place, folks, that there's pain. This is the only place there's sorrow. This is the only place there's death. See, when Jesus told the story of the one lost sheep, he was talking about this planet. One lost sheep. It's the only place there is. When it's all over, there won't be this anywhere. We just won't have any sorrow or death or crying. That's all going to be ended. Nothing will hurt nor destroy. There'll be no lack of food. You enjoy that? I do. No lack of food, no lack of water. Marvelous things to eat. Revelation 22:1, and he showed me a pure river of water of life, clear as crystal, proceeding out of the throne of God and of the Lamb. I mean, absolutely clear, not polluted in any way. You know, I have a hard time here because I don't think most of the water tastes very good. I'm not talking just about Chicago. I'm talking about everywhere. I don't think the water tastes very good. They have to put so many chemicals in it, doctor it up because it's polluted and all that. Just think about it. When that stream is absolutely clear and there is no pollution in it at all. Marvelous. And then it says, in the middle of the street and on either side of the river was the tree of life, which bore 12 fruits. Bore how many fruits? 12 fruits. Each tree yielding its fruit. Come on, how often? Remember that. Now, each tree bearing its fruit every month. I always kind of hate to see summer come to an end. And the reason I do is because I really do like peaches. I enjoy peaches. And I can't hardly wait to get to heaven and get my hands on a nice, great, big, large, juicy peach and bite into it and not have to worry about the worm having beaten me there. It'd be so nice, you know. But all the things that there will be there for God's people in heaven, folks, that God has prepared and made for you and me, just think. The scripture says that not only will you have all the things that I'm talking about, but it says that you're not even going to get tired. What do you think about that? Listen, this is what the scripture promises you. Isaiah 40, verse 31, those who wait on the Lord shall renew their strength. They shall mount up with wings like eagles. They shall run, not be weary. They shall walk and not faint. Boy, just think what it is. If you can take out and run 2 or 3 miles and you're not even out of breath. But it says they'll run. They won't get weary. You see, there's a text in the Bible that says, eye hath not seen, nor ear heard, neither hath entered into the heart of man the things that God has prepared for those that love him. It's hard for you and I to even imagine what it will be like. This wonderful place that God has prepared for you and for me. I mean, he's made that place just for you. So where do I start looking? I don't have to worry about him dying. I don't have to worry about something bad happening to him. I don't have to worry about him not having enough food. All that, the scripture's clear. So if I'm going to find my loved one, where am I going to start looking? Well, let's look at some clues that the scripture gives us for finding them. Revelation 21:3, and I heard a loud voice from heaven saying, behold, the tabernacle of God is with men. Marvelous. That says that God the Father, God of the universe, is going to come and make his home with you and me. Think about that. Going to come and make his home with you and me. That he is there. And he will dwell with them. And they shall be his people. God himself will be with them and be their God. That's the promise that God gives you and I. So it says he's going to tabernacle with us. And it says that we will have the privilege of seeing his face. they shall see his face, and his name shall be on their foreheads. Just think what it's going to be to reach out and take someone's hand, find it to be God's hand. You know, I think of that song that we sing, Face to Face with Christ my Savior. Face to face, what will it be when in rapture I behold him, Jesus Christ, that died for me? Amen. It's going to be wonderful. Wonderful to see him face to face. He'll dwell with us. For thus the new heavens and a new earth, which I will make, shall remain before me, says the Lord. So shall your descendants and your name remain. Watch what it's saying here in Isaiah 66. And it shall come to pass that from one new moon to another, now just a minute, one new moon from another to another. How often do you have a new moon? Do you know? You have a new moon every month. Okay? So it says, from one new moon to another shall all flesh come. Do you know what they're coming for? Are you putting two and two together? Do you know what they're coming for? Well, how often does the tree of life bear its fruit? Once a month. Saying you're coming up to eat of the tree of life. All the righteous will come from all over the earth, and they're going to come up to the New Jerusalem to worship and to eat of the tree of life. And then it says, from one Sabbath to another, all flesh shall come to worship before me, saith the Lord. So every Sabbath, all of the people throughout the whole new earth are going to come up to the New Jerusalem, and there they're going to worship. Oh, think what that's going to be like. Just think what it'll be to hear the angelic choir sing. Think what it'll be to hear Jesus. Never a man spake like that man. You and I will have that privilege. Oh, dear friend, I hope you're planning on going there. I also hope that it won't be a surprise to you. You know? Because it says you're going to worship on what day? Every Sabbath. Now, if you're planning on going there, you probably ought to get used to worshiping on the Sabbath. Amen. Right? That's what the Scripture says. One new moon to another, from one Sabbath to another, all flesh shall come to worship before me. So, if you're looking for your loved ones, one of the best places to find them would be where? Yeah, on the Sabbath at church. It's a place to go find them. That's where they'll be. All flesh is going to be there. Okay? New Jerusalem? Marvelous city, folks. Beyond description, the city that he's prepared for you. I want you to listen to some of the wonderful things about it. Revelation 21:15. And he who talked with me had a golden reed to measure the city. So we're going to get an idea of what size this city is. Its gates and its wall. The city is laid out as a square. Its length is as great as its breadth. That means it's square. And he measured the city with a reed, 12,000 furlongs. Its length and its breadth and its height are equal. Okay, 12,000 furlongs. There's 8 furlongs in a mile. So if you divide 8 into 12,000, that tells you what? That it is 1,500 miles around that city. It's square. So that means that it's 375 miles on a side. You see, we don't comprehend cities like that. We have a state in the United States that's almost that size. Right there. State of Colorado. just about that size. The New Jerusalem will fill that whole state. Yeah, fill that whole state. You stop and think about that. And I talk to people and they say, "Oh, Brother Cox, I'm not worried about going to heaven because there won't be room for me there." Let me ask you a question. Who told you that the buildings in the New Jerusalem were one story? Who told you that? You know, I mean, here it's 375 miles long. I mean, I can guarantee you, I'm going to show you that the walls of the city are over 200 feet high. Now, you're going to try to tell me they're going to have one-story houses there? No, not hardly. There's room for every man, every woman, every child that's ever been born. So there's plenty of room for you, friend, if you want to go there. Revelation 21:18. The construction of its wall was of jasper. The city was pure gold, like clear glass. Now, we don't quite understand jasper. Closest thing we have to jasper is diamond. So it says that the city is clear, the gold. It's made out of gold, and I don't know how God refines it, but He refines it so that it's as clear as glass. Okay? 12 gates were 12 pearls. Each individual gate was of one pearl. Can you imagine that? I mean, the Bible tells you that there's three gates on each side. Okay? Now, folks, you've got a wall here that's 375 miles long. It's over 200 feet high. Don't get in your mind that the gate's going to be a little dinky thing. I mean, it's got to be in proportion to the wall. And it's made out of one pearl. One pearl. So you talk about it's beyond what you and I understand or comprehend. And the street of the city was pure gold like transparent glass. By the way, on each one of those gates is written one of the names of the tribes of Israel. That's what's written there. Do you know why? Or maybe I should ask you, which gate are you going to go through? And why would God write over the top of each one of the names of the tribes of Israel? Well, He writes the names of the tribes of Israel over them because you find out that each one of those tribes represent a different personality type. And according to your personality, you're going to go through that gate into the city. That's what's happening there. And the city had no need of the sun or of the moon to shine in it, for the glory of God illuminated it. The Lamb is its light. So don't misread the text. It doesn't say that there's not sun, and it doesn't say there's not a moon. It just says it doesn't need it, because God is the light there. So God is there, and the city, the New Jerusalem, will never need the sun or the moon, because God is the light. Its gates shall not be shut at all by day. Why? Because there's no night there, so the gates are never shut. They're always open, and people can come and go into the city of God because He is the light thereof. And there shall be no night there. They need no lamp or light of the sun, for the Lord God gives them light. That's going to be wonderful. City will always be light. Now you think about it. If there's no night there, okay, and you never get tired, how much can you get done? Huh? I mean, this no end, see? No end, because all of us will be very real people, real individuals, and they shall reign forever and ever. You say, well, that's a large city. I mean, 375 miles on a side, skyscrapers, wall over 200 feet high, in a city that big, how will I ever find my loved ones? Well, let me tell you something. God keeps perfect records. God keeps perfect records. He knows every one of you. He knows you by name. Okay? He even knows your address. He even knows how many hair are in your head. So He keeps perfect records. God will have no trouble letting you know where your loved ones are. Philippians 4:3, and I urge you also, true companions, help these women who labor with me in the gospel. Paul's talking about these women that helped him in the gospel, helped him preach it. They supported him. They cared for him. That's what he's talking about. With Clement also, and the rest of my fellow workers whose names are in the... Oh, he said their names are in the book of life. You see, God has recorded your name in the book of life. And when God has recorded your name in the book of life, I'll guarantee you, you can be found. Because you are the apple of His eye. Cares about you. Jesus said in John 14:1-3, let not your heart be troubled. You believe in God, believe also in me. In my Father's house are many mansions. If it were not so, I would have told you. I go to prepare a place for you. And if I go and prepare a place for you, I will what? Come again and receive you unto myself, that where I am, there you may be also. So the Scripture says that this city up in heaven that we've been looking at, that Jesus has made that. He's the one that's made it. He's prepared a mansion up in heaven just for you. Huh? A mansion just for you. Okay. He who overcomes, I will make a pillar in the temple of my God, and he shall go out no more. And I will write on him the name of my God and the name of the city of my God, the New Jerusalem. So he's going to write down your name and your address and all. He knows exactly where you are. You'll have the privilege of talking to him face to face. God grants that. The New Jerusalem which comes down from heaven from God, and I will write on him my name. So you won't have any trouble finding him. But let me tell you something. You're not looking for a spirit. Understand that. You're not looking for a spirit. They're not going to be, you know, a spirit that flits around on an invisible cloud. That's not the way it's going to be. The Bible tells us this is how it will be. Philippians 3:20. For our citizenship is in heaven, for which we also eagerly wait for the Savior, the Lord Jesus Christ, who will transform our lowly body. That's this body we have now. He's going to transform our lowly body that it may be fashioned or conformed to His glorious body. So it says this body of ours, this lowly body, that it's going to be fashioned like His body. That's referring to His body after the resurrection. Okay? That's what it's telling you, that our bodies will be like His after the resurrection, according to the working by which He is able to even subdue all things to Himself. Okay. Was Jesus real? Well, you remember when He appeared to the disciples after the resurrection? Here in Luke 24, He said, behold, my hands and feet, that it is I myself. Handle me and see, for a spirit does not have flesh and bones as you see I have. Remember, He said, come here, Thomas. Put your finger in the nail print. You got something to eat? He was a real person. And so, dear friend, you and I will be real. the most fantastic things you have ever dreamed of, you'll be able to do. We'll be real people. It says in Job 19:26, "And after my skin is destroyed, this I know, that in my flesh I shall see God." So we're going to be real people. Not only are we going to be real people, we're going to have real houses. Did you know that? Yeah. In fact, you've got a mansion up in heaven that Jesus has made for you. I heard a story the other day that this fellow dreamed that he was in heaven and met by the angel. And the angel Gabriel told him he was going to show him to his home. And there were some other people with him. And as they went down the street, Gabriel pointed out their homes to them. And they were beautiful, marvelous, beautiful mansions. I mean, lovely places. And he walked through, you know, their mansions and looked at them. And he thought, man, I can't hardly wait till I get to my mansion. It's going to be wonderful. And they walked down the street a little farther. And they came to a rather humble cottage. And the angel Gabriel said, "This is your home." And the fellow said, "This is my home." He said, "Yes." He said, "No, there's some mistake. This can't be my home." And the angel Gabriel said, "Yes, this is your home. This is for you." And he said, "No," he said, "this can't be my home here." He said, "I had better than that on earth." And the angel Gabriel said, "I'm so sorry." He said, "We did the very best we could with what we received." Hey. So you have to realize where your treasure is, there your heart is also. Right. But it says he's going to make us homes. Mansions, the scripture calls them. And this is what it says about it. "And they shall build houses and inhabit them. They shall plant vineyards and eat the fruit. They shall not build and another inhabit. They shall not plant and another eat. For as the days of a tree, so shall be the days of my people, and my elect shall long enjoy the works of their hands." Now, I don't know if you caught what that text is telling you. That text is telling you that you're going to have two homes. See, because you got one in the city that Jesus has made for you. Then you're going to have one out in the country that you're going to build. Hey, that's what it's saying. We'll build houses and inhabit them. Just think, now just think, when you can build a mansion out in the country, and what you build it out of, you can build it out of anything you want to. Because the city's pure gold. So you can build your mansion out of anything you want. Secondly, you don't have to hurry. Time is no restraint. Okay? And you can build it out of anything you want to. And I don't know about you, but I've already started making plans. I've already started, because I'm planning on going there. Tell you for sure. In fact, one of my rooms in my house, I'm going to have one whole wall made out of diamonds. Whole wall of diamond. The wall on this side, I'm going to have out of living roses. Just think how nice that'll look as they reflect in that diamond wall. How nice it'll always smell. All anything you want to think of, you can do. You're not going to get tired. You can make it out of anything you want to. See? It's beyond our comprehension, folks, of what God has prepared for you. Mansions that you and I will have. How will I recognize my friends and my relatives? How am I going to know them? Well, to begin with, it says that these bodies of ours are going to be fashioned like His. Okay? Well, let's see what Jesus' body was like. Let's see if people recognized him. John 20, verse 19, then the same day at evening, being the first day of the week, when the doors were shut where the disciples were assembled for fear of the Jews, Jesus came and stood in the midst and said to them, "Peace be with you." I mean, Jesus came, spoke to them. Did they recognize him? Yes. Oh, sure. Amen. They knew who he was. How did they recognize him? By his looks. They saw him, they recognized him by his looks. So you and I will recognize our loved ones by our looks. And I know there's a bunch of you saying, "Oh my, all this time I thought I'd look different." Well, let me tell you something. If you take any individual, I don't care who they are, and you take away all the imperfections and all the wrinkles and all that, everybody will be absolutely beautiful. No question. Okay? So we'll recognize people by the way they look. And when he had said this, he showed them his hands and his side. Then the disciples were glad when they saw the Lord. So they recognized him by the way he looked. Second way that you will recognize your loved ones is, you remember, Mary. Mary has gotten to the tomb before anybody else. She's gotten there while it's still dark. And Jesus has already risen. And she thinks that somebody has robbed the grave. And she sees in the darkness, and she's crying, and she sees someone standing over there. She thinks it's the gardener. And so she speaks to him and said, "If you've done something with my Lord's body, tell me what you've done with it, and I'll take care of it." It says, now when she had said this, she turned around and saw Jesus standing there and did not know that it was Jesus. She didn't recognize him because it was dark, and she was crying. Okay? And Jesus said to her, "Woman, why are you weeping? Whom are you seeking?" And she, supposing him to be the gardener, said to him, "Sir, if you have carried him away, tell me where you have laid him, and I'll take him away." She said, "If you've done something with his body, just tell me what you've done with it." And Jesus said to her, what? Mary. She turned and said to him, "Rabboni," which is to say teacher. She recognized him by his what? Voice. You and I will recognize our loved ones by their voices. You see, when you call home or when I call home, I don't have to say who's speaking. I know them by their voice. You and I will recognize them by their voice. Jesus has been resurrected. There's a couple disciples that are walking down to a city called Emmaus. And as they're walking along, they're talking about what's happened. And Jesus comes and starts walking with them. The Bible says that God did not permit them to recognize him. What the scripture says, it uses a term, it says their eyes were holden. It meant that they couldn't recognize him. God didn't let them recognize him. He walks this 8 miles to Emmaus with them, and they invite him to stop at their house for a bite to eat. Folks, these are disciples. These are men that spent 3.5 years with Jesus. And so he goes into the home, and when they get there, he picks up the bread and blesses it and breaks it. They have seen him do that hundreds of times. And the moment he did that, watch what happens. Now it came to pass as he sat at the table with them that he took bread and blessed and broke it and gave it to them. Okay? Watch. Then their eyes were opened and they knew him and he vanished out of their sight. They recognized him by his characteristics, his mannerism, the way he did things. So you and I are not going to have any trouble recognizing our loved ones. I told you I'd tell you 4 ways. That's 3. The 4th way, I'm afraid, only applies to women. I'm not saying a man can't do it. I just never have known of one, okay? As a boy, growing up at home, I had a brother that was 3 years older than I. And my folks and never did put any restrictions on us. I want to tell you that was not for our good, young people. No. For instance, when we got into the teens, my folks never told us when we had to come home at night. All my dad ever said is, you better be here in time to milk the cow, and he meant that. So my brother and I would come home late at night. And of course, when I came home late at night, I didn't want to wake up my parents. So I would try to be very careful and not run into anything. I didn't turn the lights on, and I would try to walk through the living room and make sure I didn't disturb anybody. Never once in my entire life did I ever get through the living room that my mother didn't say, Kenneth, is that you? Never. In fact, I asked my brother Don, I said, when you come home at night, you turn the lights on? He said, no. I said, does mother speak to you? He said, every time. She recognized us by our walk alone. See? So you're not going to have any trouble recognizing your loved ones, friend. They're there. You'll recognize them. We won't have any trouble finding them. Heaven's going to be a very, very wonderful place. A place where there won't be heartache. A place where the children will play with the animals. It says the lion and the lamb shall lie down together. Won't have to worry about it. I pastored several years in a little town called Delhart, Texas. When we drove into town, moved there, we went by a little zoo. It's kind of a family thing. And my daughter, who was very small at that time, said, Daddy, take me to the zoo. And I said, honey, when we get settled and everything, I'll take you to the zoo. And so one day I said, let's go to the zoo. And so I took her out here to this little zoo, and it was just owned by this man. And really, for a little zoo that he owned, it was quite nice. We saw the possums and the raccoons and, you know, the snakes and all the things he had, and enjoyed it. And we were about ready to leave, and he said, let me show you something else. And so he took us out to this large tin building out there and walked in the door, and we followed him. And when we walked in the door, clear at the other end of that tin building was two large cages. And in one was a male lion and the other was a female lion. Didn't bother me because, you know, I've seen lions in cages before. But he just quickened his pace and walked off and left us. And he walked over there and he pulled the pin on the door of that great big male lion and opened that door, and that lion come walking out of there, and that bothered me. Tell you for sure. And he said, now don't let it bother you. He said he's just as tame as a kitten. And sure enough, the old lion, you could just pull on his mane and he'd just rub up against you, just as tame as could be. This is the way the animals will be in God's kingdom. All the things will be there. The roses will never fade. There will be no death. There will be nothing that will decay or destroy in all of God's kingdom. That'll be something of the past. You and I will have the privilege of enjoying all the wonderful things that God has prepared for you and for me. Heaven will be a very, very wonderful place, where you and I will be able to enjoy the ceaseless ages of eternity. No sorrow, no pain. We can do anything that we could ever envision. You're not going to not have anything to do, friends. You'll be very, very real people. Who can go there? Who can go there? Have any idea? Anybody that wants to. Revelation 22:17. And the Spirit and the bride say, come. Let him who hears say, come. And let him who thirsts come. Whosoever desires, let him take the water of life freely. Dear friend, there's not any of you here tonight, there's not any of you that are watching by television that can't be there if you want to be. It's open to you. The invitation is given to you. God is inviting you. Blessed are those who do His commandments, that they may have right to the tree of life and may enter through the gates into the city. So God says, listen, the gates are open. They're never closed. All you have to do is say, I want to be there, and reach out in faith and give your heart to Jesus Christ. And when you give your life to Him, then He says, you're my child. You shall inherit what? You're going to what? Inherit. Let's take a moment on that. I want to make sure you understand. You're given a gift. You're given an inheritance. And you're given a reward. Did you know that? Okay. What's the gift? What's the gift that God gives you? Eternal life. That's given to you free. You can't buy it. You can't work for it. All you can do is accept what Jesus Christ has done for you. Okay? He gives you an inheritance. What's the inheritance? Matthew 5:5. Come on, folks. The inheritance. Blessed are the meek, for they shall inherit the earth. That's given to you as an inheritance. Why are you given an inheritance? Huh? Because can you work for an inheritance? No, you're given an inheritance because you're a child of God. Gives you an inheritance. Gives you a reward. Do you know what the reward is? Huh? Crown of life. Gives you a crown. And the reward is given to you based on what? Works. Works. If you want to know where works come in, that's where they come in. That's what is given to you on the basis, crown of life given to you. Those are things God gives you. And He invites you to come. He says to all of you, Matthew 25:34, then the king will say to those on his right hand, come, you blessed of my Father, inherit the kingdom prepared for you from the foundations of the world. He said, I've prepared all this for you. Come, enjoy it. Enjoy it for eternity. It's yours. Give it to you, free. And so He's inviting you tonight to come, enjoy the kingdom of God. Jesus Christ is inviting you this evening to come and accept Him. It won't be long, dear friends. We're almost home. You'll have the privilege of living in His kingdom.

I want to receive the gift of eternal life. I want to be in heaven. I want to accept Him as my Savior. I'm going to ask you to come tonight. I'm also going to ask those of you who have accepted Christ as your Savior, and tonight you would like to say, I want to publicly declare that He's my Savior. I want to follow Him in baptism. I'm going to ask you also to come this evening. And there may be some of you here tonight who have accepted Christ. You have been baptized by immersion, but you want to be part of God's remnant people. You want to prepare for His coming. You want to be there. You want to be part of the church. You'd like to take that step, become part of the church. I'm going to invite you also to come. As we pray, I'm going to ask you to step out from wherever you're seated this evening and make your way right up here.

0: Heavenly Father, this evening we come to you. Our hearts are full, Lord, of all the wonderful things that you've done for us and prepared for us. We pray that these that have stepped out tonight, given their hearts to you, making the decision to follow you by baptism or to become part of the church, we pray that you'll bless them in that decision, that the Holy Spirit may come into their lives tonight, that it may fill them, that each one of us may look to you, because in you there's life. We pray that each one here tonight, with their families, may have the privilege of rejoicing in your kingdom. For this we ask in Christ's name. Amen.
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0: Welcome to today's reading from the Bible, the Word of God. 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
1: Psalm 119, Aleph. Blessed are the undefiled in the way who walk in the law of the Lord. Blessed are those who keep his testimonies, who seek him with the whole heart. They also do no iniquity. They walk in his ways. You have commanded us to keep your precepts diligently. Oh, that my ways were directed to keep your statutes! Then I would not be ashamed. When I look into all your commandments, I will praise you with uprightness of heart. When I learn your righteous judgments, I will keep your statutes. Oh, do not forsake me utterly. Beth, how can a young man cleanse his way? By taking heed according to your word. With my whole heart I have sought you. Oh, let me not wander from your commandments. Your word I have hidden in my heart, that I might not sin against you. Blessed are you, O Lord, teach me your statutes. With my lips I have declared all the judgments of your mouth. I have rejoiced in the way of your testimonies, as much as in all riches. I will meditate on your precepts and contemplate your ways. I will delight myself in your statutes. I will not forget your word. Gimel, deal bountifully with your servant, that I may live and keep your word. Open my eyes, that I may see wondrous things from your law. I am a stranger in the earth. Do not hide your commandments from me. My soul breaks with longing for your judgments at all times. You rebuke the proud, the cursed, who stray from your commandments. Remove from me reproach and contempt, for I have kept your testimonies. Princes also sit and speak against me, but your servant meditates on your statutes. Your testimonies also are my delight and my counselors. Daleth, my soul clings to the dust. Revive me according to your word. I have declared my ways, and you answered me. Teach me your statutes. Make me understand the way of your precepts.

0: So shall I meditate on your wonderful works. My soul melts from heaviness. Strengthen me according to your word. Remove from me the way of lying, and grant me your law graciously. I have chosen the way of truth. Your judgments I have laid before me. I cling to your testimonies. O Lord, do not put me to shame. I will run the course of your commandments, for you shall enlarge my heart. Teach me, O Lord, the way of your statutes, and I shall keep it to the end. Give me understanding, and I shall keep your law. Indeed, I shall observe it with my whole heart. Make me walk in the path of your commandments, for I delight in it. Incline my heart to your testimonies, and not to covetousness. Turn away my eyes from looking at worthless things, and revive me in your way. Establish your word to your servant, who is devoted to fearing you. Turn away my reproach, which I dread, for your judgments are good. Behold, I long for your precepts. Revive me in your righteousness. Let your mercies come also to me, O Lord, your salvation according to your word. So shall I have an answer for him who reproaches me, for I trust in your word. And take not the word of truth utterly out of my mouth, for I have hoped in your ordinances. So shall I keep your law continually, forever and ever. And I will walk at liberty, for I seek your precepts. I will speak of your testimonies also before kings, and will not be ashamed. And I will delight myself in your commandments, which I love. My hands also I will lift up to your commandments, which I love. And I will meditate on your statutes. Zion, remember the word to your servant, upon which you have caused me to hope. This is my comfort in my affliction, for your word has given me life. The proud have me in great derision, yet I do not turn aside from your law. I remembered your judgments of old, O Lord, and have comforted myself. Indignation has taken hold of me because of the wicked who forsake your law. Your statutes have been my songs in the house of my pilgrimage. I remember your name in the night, O Lord, and I keep your law. This has become mine because I kept your precepts. You are my portion, O Lord. I have said that I would keep your words. I entreated your favor with my whole heart. Be merciful to me according to your word. I thought about my ways and turned my feet to your testimonies. I made haste and did not delay to keep your commandments. The cords of the wicked have bound me, but I have not forgotten your law. At midnight I will rise to give thanks to you because of your righteous judgments. I am a companion of all who fear you and of those who keep your precepts. The earth, O Lord, is full of your mercy. Teach me your statutes. You have dealt well with your servant, O Lord, according to your word. Teach me good judgment and knowledge, for I believe your commandments. Before I was afflicted, I went astray, but now I keep your word. You are good and do good. Teach me your statutes. The proud have forged a lie against me, but I will keep your precepts with my whole heart. Their heart is as fat as grease, but I delight in your law. It is good for me that I have been afflicted, that I may learn your statutes. The law of your mouth is better to me than thousands of coins of gold and silver. Your hands have made me and fashioned me. Give me understanding that I may learn your commandments. Those who fear you will...
1: 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Round the clock. 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

0: And here now is H.M.S. Richards, the Voice of Prophecy speaker. His subject, The Finger of God.
1: An admirer of Japanese art one day showed a friend of his a Japanese metal mirror. This friend picked it up, looked into it, expecting to see his own face, but he did not see it. Then he remarked on the skilled workmanship, the engraved back, and its artistic form. But, said the owner, that mirror was not made to reflect one's face. Just take it to the window. Let the sun shine upon it. Watch the reflection on the wall. He did so. And there, clearly outlined upon the wall, was the face of Gautama Buddha, who is worshipped by so many Japanese. Some skilled workman had so deftly hammered into that mirror the face of his god that it could be detected only in the strongest sunlight when reflected upon the wall. So we may say that the Creator is so hammered into the mirror of his own universe, into its very nature, into the providential history of mankind, that if we hold it up to the sunlight of his wisdom and love, we may see his face reflected in it all. As the prophet Isaiah said, the whole earth is full of his glory. Isaiah 6:3. Did you ever memorize the 8th Psalm? There are only 9 verses in it, every one of them worth remembering. It starts out like this, O Lord, our Lord, how excellent is thy name in all the earth. Who hast set thy glory above the heavens? Then we come to verse 3. When I consider thy heavens, the work of thy fingers, the moon and the stars, which thou hast ordained. From this we may say that we see the finger of God in the skies above us. Only the hand of God could kindle the glory of the constellations. Traveling through the Middle East, one hears the proverb, when God gave his best gifts to men, there were 3, the brain of the Greek, the tongue of the Arab, and the hand of the Chinese. For thousands of years, the Chinese have been noted for their intricate, exquisite handiwork. But how much more do we see in nature? The blaze of the heavens above us, the miracles of the earth about us, the mystery of man's mind within him, the finger of God. Everywhere, from the march of the planets across the sky and the precession of the equinoxes to the flash of the electron, the proton and the positron in the nucleus of the atom, God writes his name. Mother, how many gods are there? Asked a little boy one day. A young brother who heard him said, Why, one, of course. But how do you know? Because, answered the little brother, God fills every place, so there's no room for any other. There have been times in history when even doubters and opponents of God have had to admit something beyond their own knowledge. When Egypt was smitten by an ancient plague, the scientific brain trust of that time explained it all away until finally they came to a place where they could go no further. Facts were too much for them. No longer could they explain them away as magic. Then the magician said unto Pharaoh, This is the finger of God. That's Exodus 8th chapter. Time after time, men have come to this place in history, and some of us in our own lives, where we were compelled to say, This is the finger of God. This is the Lord's doing, and it's marvelous in our eyes. Psalm 118:23. One can think of a dozen places in history where the whole world would have been different had men acted differently. When asked by a news correspondent why the Italians were unsuccessful in landing on the Isle of Malta, Lieutenant General Sir William Dobby replied, I believe it was God. Why did Hitler not cross the English Channel when the way was open? Why did Napoleon lose the Battle of Waterloo? And so we could continue to ask on and on. Still, as the poet declared, behind the dim unknown standeth God within the shadow, keeping watch above his own. And this is true not only in one land, but everywhere, always. The Bible story is full of deliverances for God's people. The Red Sea, the army of Assyria, the fiery furnace, the den of lions, the widow's jar of oil, the stormy sea, and so on. The finger of God. The finger of God. Many who are listening to me just now have had experiences in their own lives for which there's only one explanation. God's intervention. God was there. In the spiritual conflict which rages everywhere on earth, it is only the power of God that can defeat the power of the enemy. To some of his accusers, Jesus said, If I with the finger of God cast out devils, no doubt the kingdom of God is come upon you. Luke 11:20. Strange and wonderful stories come to us from far lands, where out-and-out devil work and devil possession are overthrown in the name of Jesus Christ. The Bible says that at the name of Jesus, every knee should bow of things in heaven and earth, under the earth. That's Philippians 2, verse 10. Only three times is the finger of God actually written here on this earth in characters which men could read. First, on the tables of stone, when God wrote the Ten Commandments. These holy commandments, which some people would like to forget and others do forget, and which all of us have broken, were written on tables of stone, written with the finger of God, Exodus 31:18. Surely we should not reject or neglect such writing as that. The Apostle Paul said, "Do we then make void the law through faith? God forbid. Yea, we establish the law." Romans 3:31. We should remember those words, for the Ten Commandments were written with the finger of God. The second time when God wrote with His finger here upon earth was in ancient Babylon, when that mighty nation was about to go down because of its sins. Belshazzar's feast was going full blast. 1,000 nobles of their companions were drinking to the gods of their own invention, while the God of heaven was about to settle the affairs of their nation. The army of the Medes and Persians had surrounded the city. Instead of prayer and fasting, the king had ordered frivolity and feasting. In the midst of his alcoholic haze, he was suddenly transfixed as he looked at the wall. There, in burning characters of fire, he saw something he'd never seen before. In the same hour came forth fingers of a man's hand, we read here in Daniel 5, verse 5, and wrote over against the candlestick upon the plaster of the wall of the king's palace. And the king saw the part of the hand that wrote. No wonder his knees pounded against each other. No wonder his countenance was changed. No wonder he cried aloud. And this is the writing that was written, "Meeni, meeni, tekel, upharsin. God hath numbered thy kingdom and finished it. Thou art weighed in the balances and found wanting. Thy kingdom is divided and given to the Medes and Persians." I wonder what we would see today if the finger of God should write upon the wall of the room where we're just now sitting. Would it be, "Thou art weighed in the balances and found wanting"? Or would it be, "Weighed in the balances and found trusting"? The third writing by the finger of deity was the writing of Jesus on the ground when the woman taken in sin was brought before him. But Jesus stooped down and with his finger wrote on the ground as though he heard them not. So when they continued asking him, he lifted up himself and said unto them, "He that is without sin among you, let him cast the first stone at her." And again he stooped down and wrote on the ground. You read all this in the 8th chapter of John, but what did he write? We're not told. But it must have been the sins of those men, because as they looked upon what he had written, they slipped away as quietly and as fast as they could, until Jesus and the condemned woman were left alone. And then he said, "Woman, where are those thine accusers? Hath no man condemned thee?" She said, "No man, Lord." And Jesus said unto her, "Neither do I condemn thee. Go and sin no more." She had been a sinner, but Jesus gave her a new start in life. "Go," he said, "and sin no more." And that's what he says to all of us. Stop sinning. Change your life. Live for God. But there's another place where the finger of God writes, and that's in our hearts. 2 Corinthians 3, verse 2. "Ye are our epistle written in our hearts, known and read of all men. For as much as ye are manifestly declared to be the epistle of Christ," or the letter of Christ, "ministered by us, written not with ink, but with the Spirit of the living God, not on tables of stone, but in the fleshy tables of the heart." That's where God wants to write, in your heart and mine. When Jesus came to this world, the law of God was written in his heart. You read that in the 40th Psalm. "I delight to do thy will, O my God, yea, thy law is within my heart." No one lives in harmony with God's commandments unless God himself writes them in that person's heart. The Ten Commandments written on tables of stone will not help us. They must be written by the power of the Holy Spirit in the human heart. That's what we call regeneration, the new birth, the new life which God gives us through faith in Jesus. Let the finger of God write on. It was of this that the Holy Apostle said, "Be not conformed to this world, but be ye transformed by the renewing of your mind, that ye may prove what is that good and acceptable and perfect will of God." Romans 12:2. Don't be discouraged, friend. Think of what God can do with you as he writes his will in your heart. I'm just a cipher, said a discouraged invalid. I don't amount to anything anymore. A wise friend looked into the troubled eyes and said, only a cipher. I thought you were still following one who has led you all the way. And a cipher with one before it cannot be less than 10, you know. This is the new covenant for Christians. This is the covenant that I will make with them after those days, saith the Lord. I will put my laws into their hearts, and their minds will I write them. Their sins and iniquities will I remember no more. Hebrews 10:16. What a promise of the writing with the finger of God. That's what he wants to do for us. It means a transformation of life. And friends, this is so true that of the last people in the world who are waiting for the coming of the Lord, we read in Revelation 14:1, they have their Father's name written in their foreheads. Who writes it there? God does. It's written with the finger of God. The writing is indelible. The writing is final. He puts his name on his own children. Do we really wish him to write there, to change our lives, to have his way with us? It might be well for us to remember the prayer of one of his servants long ago who said, O Lord, grant that I may never seek to bend the straight to the crooked, that is, thy will to mine, but that I may ever bend the crooked to the straight, that is, my will to thine, that thy will may be done and thy kingdom come. As we draw nearer and nearer to the end of this dispensation, we'll see in the affairs of the world a rapid fulfillment of the final prophecies of Holy Scripture. We'll see the final working of Satan in mysterious power and deception. But at the same time, the glorious hand of God in the concluding affairs of men. And most important of all to us, nearest and dearest to us, we shall find the power of God in our lives, changing us, molding us, preparing us to stand before him in peace. And we will know, as the final events come in rapid succession, this is the finger of God.
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1: Each year, millions of visitors flood America's national parks. But have you ever wondered how such unique places like Grand Canyon, Yosemite, and Yellowstone were formed? Did they take millions of years? Stay tuned.
2: National parks reveal some of the dramatic processes that took place during the flood.
3: This is Science, Scripture, and Salvation, a Creation Radio Journal. I'm Chris O'Brien with the Institute for Creation Research. There's a certain kind of peace and tranquility that awaits visitors at America's national parks. From Yosemite's towering El Capitan, to Yellowstone's Old Faithful, to Grand Canyon's majestic beauty, these wonders can stir the soul and cause many to say of the Creator, "How great thou art!" But what form the breathtaking landscapes of many of America's national parks? Did it take millions of years for these spectacular showcases to develop? Or were they shaped by catastrophic events? Stay tuned for the next 15 minutes as we focus on how three of the most popular national parks located in the western United States were formed. As we learn about the formation of Grand Canyon, Yosemite, and Yellowstone National Parks, we find that although they were each created through different geological processes, it seems like each of these natural wonders came about by one worldwide catastrophe, Noah's Flood. How is this possible? ICR geophysicist Dr. John Baumgartner says the Earth not only endured destructive forces during the global deluge, but after the rain had stopped, the world was still experiencing catastrophic destruction.
2: I believe, for various reasons, that the most intense activity was correlated with the 40 days and 40 nights of rain. But you read that Noah stayed on board the ark a bit more than a year, and the subsiding of the water took many months to occur. The most intense activity occurred during the 40 days, but the months immediately after that had to be also involve significant motions of rock and just the subsidence of things in the time that the water was running off also had to involve significant catastrophe in various places around the earth. Then after Noah got off the ark, it's my conviction that there was still significant catastrophism in various places.
1: So how did events of the flood create such beauty that is now preserved as national parks? Let's find out by first examining what could have happened to form Grand Canyon in northern Arizona.
2: National parks reveal in dramatic ways some of the dramatic processes that took place during the flood and after the flood. So the Grand Canyon exposes the results of several weeks of catastrophic water process, rapidly moving water, transporting millions of cubic miles of sediment around on the continent, depositing them in these layers that we see today. So you see evidence of catastrophic sedimentation, erosion and sedimentation in the layers of the Grand Canyon. And then the canyon itself represents the cutting away and erosion of a channel through these sediments, which was also catastrophic, but probably occurred after the flood as the interior of the continent adjusted in height. And at one point, a large lake broke through a dam and rapidly cut a channel, which is now the Grand Canyon.
1: ICR geologist Bill Hoche agrees and says the evidence supports a catastrophic formation of Grand Canyon.
4: You can look at the present-day river going through that canyon, and you can wonder, did that little river carve this great big canyon over millions of years? And you study it, and you look at it, and you know that present river doesn't look like it's doing any geologic work at all. And so whatever carved Grand Canyon, it looks like it was something in the past, something of a much more catastrophic nature than the present-day processes. So just pure logic alone would speak to some kind of a former catastrophe that carved Grand Canyon, because the present doesn't seem to be explaining it. And yet the world wants to say the present is the key to the past and all this kind of thing. It breaks down. We must go to a catastrophist view of Earth history by logic alone. And it just so happens that that catastrophist view fits in very comfortably with my biblical view of Earth history.
1: Perhaps the most beautiful place in the state of California is Yosemite National Park. Towering granite walls, lush evergreens, and diverse wildlife make this place a favorite of many park visitors. But as Bill Hoche explains, this natural wonder went through much different types of processes than Grand Canyon.
4: When we look at a national park like Yosemite, we see something quite different. There we have steep walls that were carved by glacial ice. Thousands of feet of ice once occupied that area, and it just downcut into that valley. Now, some people say that the Ice Age lasted for hundreds of thousands of years, but you could have done that work in a much shorter period of time.
1: So Yosemite was formed during the Ice Age, but what does the Ice Age have to do with Noah's Flood?
4: If there was a global flood in the not-so-distant past, you would expect for several reasons the oceans would have been left in a relatively warm condition, which would have meant high amounts of evaporation over the oceans, large numbers of clouds transporting moisture over the continents falling as rain, and so forth. And some of that rain in the northern climates would, of course, condense to form snow. Snow would compact and form glaciers, and you could have an ice age following the flood in a short time frame. You don't need hundreds of thousands of years to do this.
1: One of the most popular national parks in America is located in northwestern Wyoming and offers its guests fantastic all-natural waterwork shows. Bill Hoche tells us how Yellowstone National Park was formed.
4: Yellowstone represents a gigantic hole in the ground that opened up in the past and vomited out just such quantities of liquid rock that it just boggles the mind. And we think that happened in the early post-flood period because it looks like it was around the time, perhaps just before the glaciers were really getting going in North America. A volcano, scientists have to use a different word today. They call them supervolcanoes, because they just boggle the mind in their immensity.
1: So how does the worldwide flood play into the existence of Yellowstone? Dr. Baumgartner tells us that supervolcanoes, such as Yellowstone, occurred because of residual effects of the catastrophic breaking open of the Earth during Noah's flood.
2: I, for 20 years, lived and worked in Los Alamos at Los Alamos National Laboratory. The laboratory and the town is built on the eastern flank of a large volcano. This volcano erupted during the Ice Age, and it's estimated put out something like 600 cubic kilometers of volcanic ash. That much ash is enough to cover the whole state of New Mexico 6 feet deep. So that's on the order of 600 times bigger than Mount St. Helens. I mean, even the eruption of Mount St. Helens is hard for the human mind to really imagine, but volcanoes 1,000 times bigger is just extremely hard to relate to for a human being. And yet, we find many of these in the geological record. This is pointing to some processes that are simply not occurring today. And these big volcanoes that erupted during the Ice Age would be in the time after the flood, and the Earth was still in the process of coming back to a state of reasonable stability.
1: America's national parks do not lack for company, as people from all over the world come to visit these places of spectacular beauty and tranquility. But why are we so drawn to the great outdoors? Dr. Baumgartner believes one explanation is that people have a longing to connect to the Creator.
2: I'm sure there are many reasons that people are attracted to the national parks, but I suspect one of the important ones is that people have a desire to experience the transcendent. And most of the national parks display geological processes that are staggering, and it stretches the human imagination to contemplate what kind of process could have formed these majestic rocks that we see today. So I think there is a longing for the transcendent that is behind much of the attraction of these national parks.
1: Dr. Dennis Englund is professor of biology at the Masters College in California. He says national parks are special places where we can get away from man-made structures and activities.
5: I find that it's an area that has been set apart, preserved, and it's an area that is not developed in a sense of a town. You see, part of the difference is that when we go into a city or a town, we're basically viewing man's handiwork. But when we go into an area like a national park, we're actually looking at quite a different phenomena that occurs there. We need towns, we need areas, we need homes, we need that type of thing. We need transportation. In fact, if it weren't for the roads, we couldn't get to these areas. So we do need those. But at the same time, we need the areas without the concrete. God pulls us apart to those areas.
3: And being in a natural environment, away from the hustle and bustle of daily life, can be refreshing and exhilarating.
5: When I go to these areas, I like to get alone with God many times. I think, too, that God gives us in our life, He gives us time of rejuvenation, times that He pulls us apart. Now, those times, I don't think we would typically say would be riding in a subway, would be stuck in traffic with horns blaring, would be in a building with a lot of commotion and loud noise. Those aren't exactly the things that we as humans consider an area where we can rejuvenate ourselves. But we pull away to a quiet area where you hear the birds. You can smell the clover in the field. The beauties that God gave that humans cannot duplicate. Then His Spirit can speak to us. Now, of course, He can speak to us in other areas too, but we have fewer distractions.
3: The beauty and splendor of America's national parks truly show the handiwork of our great Creator and are wonderful places for us to unwind and relax. But as Dr. England tells us, God also uses His creation to strengthen Christians and to draw non-believers to Himself as well.
5: He reassures a Christian of God's strength, God's wisdom, of God's beauty. He reassures us when we get discouraged and we get blinders on. But He also speaks to the non-Christian to say, you know, there's more out there than what you can see. And drawing them to Him. We have many, many testimonies of people that have come to know the Lord because they wanted to know who made this. It's like going into an art gallery and you're awestricken by a painting. And you say, I would love to know that artist that made that painting. It's interesting. Romans chapter 1 tells us that God reveals His eternal power and Godhead. And it's so important that we link the creation with the character of the Creator there, that we tie the two in together. And the Holy Spirit speaks to the one that doesn't know Him, tries to woo him and draw him, and to say, look, you can see my handiwork. Now, don't you want to know me?
3: 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For the Institute for Creation Research, I'm Chris O'Brien. Thanks for tuning in.

When someone says they're sorry, are you able to let go of the hurt? This is Steve for Taking Charge of Your Health. 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Nearly 60% of participants in a recent national survey report they have forgiven themselves for past mistakes. Nearly three-quarters feel forgiven by God. But just 2% say they have forgiven others, and only 43% report having actively sought forgiveness. Researchers believe that forgiveness is an important psychological antidote to anger. It seems a little forgiveness goes a long way to better mental, physical, and social health. 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

0: It's time again for A Journey to a Full Life with Dr. Rhea Esther Roybal-Hazen. Dr. Esther, we call her. I'm Ron Myers, and hello, Dr. Esther.
1: Hello, Ron, and hello to you there listening.
0: Got to talk about the brain again today, huh?
1: Yes, we are. You know why? Because the brain is the most important organ in the whole body.
0: We've had a debate about this. You
1: know? Well, not that all the organs are not set up and geared to support the brain.
0: They require each other for their very existence.
1: Yes, and that's a different concept that the brain needs the whole body. Well, you know, you can take out one lung, you can take out a chunk of the liver, you can take out a part of the stomach, etc. The brain will still function if its functions are supported. Mm-hmm. But all of the functions of the organ systems are geared for one thing. They all strive to do one thing, and that is to get the optimum blood flow so that oxygen can be delivered to the brain. And so that's the whole purpose of the whole body. One way or another, that's what they're geared for, to deliver oxygen to the brain. And why? Because that's what the brain needs to function. The brain has many functions. There's several parts to the brain. There's the frontal lobe right above your eyes, and that's where your higher brain functions take place. Now, there's the back of your brain, where all the images that you see through your eyes are related. But just behind that, just underneath that, is the basal brain. And that part is the automatic brain that gives you your automatic heart rate, your ability to breathe in and out, whether you're thinking about it or not. But that's not what the whole brain is about. Yes, you breathe in and out, but for what? So you can get oxygen. But the higher brain functions, that is what the human being is about. And that's what the brain is geared up for. Yeah, the whole body. And that's what I like to talk about today, because we don't often go around thinking about our higher brain functions. But our higher brain functions is what distinguishes us from all other animals. Mammals, birds, reptiles, fish, they have brains and they have bodies, and their bodies support the brain functions. But our human being higher brain functions set us apart from all the rest of the animals. So I want to establish that the brain needs a lot of oxygen to perform those higher brain functions. Do you know that for every beat, for every heartbeat, how many heartbeats do you have per minute?
0: Well, quite a few. I don't know, 60, something like that.
1: Probably in the morning when you wake up.
0: Oh, when I'm sitting at 60, when I get running, it's double that, okay. 120, 130.
1: Yeah. At each heartbeat, your heart pumps out blood. Mm-hmm. 20% of that blood is for your brain. One-fifth goes to your brain.
0: That's pretty inefficient.
1: Really? Inefficient?
0: I'm trying to pull your leg.
1: Okay, yeah. Now you design a better system.
0: Well, you know, it's fine. I mean, if you think that the whole world is designed around the brain and the logical processes, that's fine. I mean, you know, some people think that the king is what the world is all about. You know, some of us think that the king is there to do his job, but the rest of us have a place too. I think of 1 Corinthians 12, you know, if the eye shall say to the ear, I don't need you, I can go it by myself. I think we all need each other. You know, the body is really
1: a
0: marvelous
1: device. The brain needs the body. The brain needs the body,
0: right?
1: And the brain organizes and coordinates the body. Mm-hmm. All the body functions are coordinated by the brain. But mm-hmm. all this coordination and all this function is so that the brain can perform its higher brain functions. I'd like to just propose to everybody, what are those brain functions? Because we can help those. We can develop those. We can exercise those functions, or we can just forget about them and be a little lower than our potential. If these higher brain functions are what distinguish us above all animals, but if we don't exercise those higher brain functions, then we are functioning at much lower than our capacity.
0: I always felt a certain sense of guilt in presence of Dr. Esther. You know, she's always pressing me to Higher Heights.
1: Higher Heights. But that's the name of this program, Journey to a Full Life.
0: Elevated, you know, kingly. Well, I'm just pulling your leg. But, you know, as I read 1 Corinthians 12, it says, the eye cannot say to the hand, I have no need of you, nor again the head to the feet, I have no need of you. On the contrary, the parts of the body that seem to be weaker are indispensable.
1: Yes, they are. But, you know, you can have your leg amputated. And not that your brain doesn't need it, because it's going to give it proprioception, feedback.
0: You cannot amputate your brain and survive.
1: Okay. Well, look, what's the circumference of the earth? And now, this seems like totally unrelated to the brain. But just imagine, as you're sitting there driving or eating or whatever you're doing, but think about the size of the earth around the equator. How big around is the earth? Very, very, very, very big. It is 24,901 miles. So for the people very, very familiar with kilometers, that's 40,070 kilometers. Now, it doesn't seem like a whole lot, but when we think about that, that's the circumference of the earth and how long it takes us to go around the earth, that's a very, very long distance.
0: That's quite a walk.
1: Okay, that's
0: quite
1: a walk.
0: We'll do that on a Sunday afternoon.
1: Okay, now, if we were to pull out all the blood vessels in the brain and stretch them all out, we could go around the earth 1, 2, 3, and 4 times. That's how much mileage we have in our brains when a red blood cell goes through our brain. That 20% of blood flow that goes through our brain, it has to go
0: four times
1: around.
0: What do you think? It was pretty impressive. I mean, God made an extraordinary instrument.
1: Yes.
0: When he made the brain, when he made the whole body to go with it. I have a hard time. I'm sorry. I don't have enough faith to believe that this evolved by itself.
1: Absolutely not.
0: It's too massive. It's totally unreasonable.
1: There's nowhere else in the body, as important as the eye is, as important as the heart and the lungs or the kidneys are, there's no other place in the body that has that length of vasculature in it. So obviously, the brain needs it the most because to support those higher brain functions.
0: Quite a computer.
1: Quite a computer. So my proposal today is to look into activities that we can do, what we can do to really boost those higher brain functions and how we can promote blood flow. Because if you just don't have the blood running through your brain, if you don't have the oxygen there to deliver it to your brain cells, you're not going to have these higher brain functions. If you want to be totally human, if you want to be as human as you can, you want to get into those higher brain functions. That's what's going to make you not just a very, very valuable person. We're all very, very valuable, but high functioning. If you were a Lamborghini, would you just want to be running around 20 miles an hour around the block?
0: Well, the speed limit pretty well limits you anyway.
1: But there is no speed limit to how our brain can function except that which we set ourselves. And I want to bring out the speed bumps that we place on our brains and slow ourselves down when nothing else really slows us down but ourselves.
0: When I hear you talk, I think that athletes must be the smartest people on the planet. They get the best exercise, the most blood flow.
1: Yes.
0: Is that necessarily true?
1: Well, their brains do function because it's not just a matter of running as fast as you can. You really got to, if you're there on the track, you got to know just when you're going to speed up, how you're going to take that curb. It's also brains. If you're a martial arts person, it's not just how hard you're going to strike. It's a very, very intelligent process.
0: But just a hiker, somebody out walking hard, running, a runner should probably smarter than somebody just is a couch potato.
1: And yes, and you know what? You just don't see anybody out there climbing the Alps.
0: Only smart people.
1: Well, it takes some smarts to hang in there and get up there and get down safely.
0: A little bit crazy, but it's okay. Go ahead.
1: All right. So anyway, things that you can help to increase your blood flow right off the bat. Mm-hmm. And then I'm going to go into these magnificent brain functions. But yes, exercise, absolutely. If you're going to walk, walk for 30 minutes daily. If you're going to run, you only have to run for 15 minutes daily. If you're going to bike, bike for 15 minutes daily. If you're going to do exercise, aerobic exercise inside your house, do them for 30 minutes. So do exercise. Get your blood pumping and up to your brain.
0: I promise.
1: All right. And number two, because your brain is made mostly out of water, yes, drink.
0: Water.
1: Drink, water.
0: Nothing but water.
1: No. Food is very, very important. We are what we eat.
0: What I mean by nothing but water, meaning not alcohol, not coffee, not tea.
1: Absolutely.
0: Not sugar water. Not
1: exactly.
0: Not red, if I can say it, bull.
1: Well, now that you mention it, yes, please stay off the alcohol. And in another talk, and if you're listening to me and come back and listen, you'll get more specifics about the brain. But just to fast forward, mm-hmm. yes, alcohol, no. No black tea, no coffee.
0: Caffeinated,
1: yeah. Because these are astringents. They are vasoconstrictors. They tighten up that long mileage of mm-hmm. brain vasculature, and, they might cut it in half. And so, no, we don't want those. Yes. Water is the best thing.
0: Okay.
1: The foods that we eat are very, very important. And I just want to emphasize now the whole grains. Please, everybody, whole grains. That means rye, rice, oats, wheat, barley, but whole. And yeah, you can grind them up and make them flours and make them into pancakes and make them bread. Or when you buy bread, just buy multi-grain and whole grain bread.
0: Not devitalized white, where they've taken off the germ and the bran.
1: Right. Okay. There is a bread that I used to take when I was little. It was white. And you could press it and make it into the marble size. No, of course, that's not going to give you a whole lot. So the grains, the essential fatty acids for your brains. This is specific for your brains. Please, avocados, olives, walnuts. And then the pumpkin seeds and the sunflower seeds. And now the fruits. The fruits specifically for your brains because they are loaded with B vitamins. And when you stress out and when you think very, very hard, you utilize these B vitamins. The berries, the blackberries, the red berries, the strawberries, the blueberries, you name it. They're all into the reds and blues. Gobble those up. Don't cook them. Don't drink them in juices. Eat them fresh. The grapes. Because your brain needs those.
0: 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I'm Ron Myers. See you next time.

The note he left said he had nothing to do with the terrible crime. But the 95 million people in the TV audience who watched police cars pursue a white Ford Bronco north on I-5 in Southern California might have wondered. O.J. Simpson was in the back of that vehicle with, among other things, $8,000 in cash, a change of clothing, a loaded weapon, a U.S. passport, and a disguise kit. It sure looked a certain way, but who are we to judge? In fact, that's a biblical question. John 7:24 says, "Judge not according to the appearance, but judge righteous judgment." It's easy to judge others, but in personal matters, it's not our role to do that. God is in the business of redemption. So today, judge less and point people to Jesus more. Judge less and encourage more. Anyone can sit in judgment. A Christian uses his or her influence to uplift and encourage. John Bradshaw, it is written.

Last year, the FBI records revealed that over 3 million cases of burglar were reported in the United States. Yet the amazing fact is that at least another million people were involved in stealing, which was never reported to the authorities. I'll be back in a moment to talk about thieves and the church.

0: Hello, this is Joe Cruz of the Amazing Facts broadcast, facts which affect you. Today I'm going to deal with a subject that will explain how to pay the preacher without using your own money. Now surely a lot of you ought to be interested in this. During the past few weeks, we've been studying some of the internal spiritual characteristics of the true church. Today I want us to consider a very important aspect of the church which relates to organization and finance. Even such a sacred body as the church must be based on sound principles of administration, or it surely will be in difficulty. God never intended that His work should suffer because of poor methods of finance. For that reason, He laid down a blueprint in the Bible by which the gospel ministry can be supported in all of its various phases and activities. After all, the preacher must live and eat just like other people. Jesus said the laborer is worthy of his hire in Luke 10:7. Now right here I'd like to explain something about the ministry which sets it apart from every other class of occupation or vocation. It's not just an ordinary profession such as a doctor or lawyer might follow. The work of the gospel preacher is the call of God, and those who answer that call are constrained by deep spiritual promptings. The true spirit of ministry is not in any degree based on material or commercial motives or on money. Those who preach the living word of God are not to do it just because it provides a livelihood. They're not preaching for money but for souls. The offer of higher wages should not carry the least influence in the carrying out of their spiritual duties. Now, friends, there's something wrong with a system that makes money a factor in the calling of a man to be a preacher. How many times we've seen the arrangement whereby the pastor of one church is approached by delegates of another church with an offer of a better salary if he'll come over and preach for them. And after due consideration, that pastor will mount his pulpit to tell his congregation that God has called him over to that other church. But instead of the call of God, in reality, it was the call of higher wages that made him change churches. Thus, the work of God is brought into reproach and the sacred ministry is belittled. Now, that brings us to another question today. How is the gospel minister to be paid after all? I heard of one preacher who closed all the doors of the church and refused to preach until the offering goal of a certain sum was reached. Other churches have resorted to religious fairs and lotteries and bingo and so forth to meet their pastoral financial obligations. Now, friends, is this the plan of God? Is this the way He's ordained for the churches to meet the deficit in their budgets? I protest against that kind of program to raise money to pay the preacher. Something is desperately wrong with the church that has to bring the world into its operating plan. If Christ should walk into some of these temples and cathedrals of our day, He would be just as indignant as He was in days of old. And I think He'd say once more, "Take these things hence. You've made my house of prayer a den of thieves." What a tragedy it is that many young people have learned to be expert in gambling inside the walls of their own church. And what a sad commentary on the state of modern religious leaders who encourage such demonstrations. Is this what God expects from the people who are called by His name? What does God want us to render to Him, friends? In Psalms 116:12, I read this provoking question. "What shall I render unto the Lord for all His benefits towards me?" Now notice that our eternal welfare depends on our faithfulness and our obligations to God. But what are those obligations? I want to suggest four specific obligations that we must render to God as His children. First, we should give ourselves to Him, our bodies, that is. Notice this text in Romans 12:1. "I beseech you therefore, brethren, by the mercies of God, that you present your bodies a living sacrifice, holy, acceptable unto God, which is your reasonable service." Now God made us and breathed life into our bodies. He keeps our heart beating and the blood flowing through our complicated body system. We cannot treat these bodies as we please because we actually belong to Him. And He claims our bodies as the dwelling place for the Holy Spirit. You read 1 Corinthians 6:19 to confirm that. All right, now we come to the second claim that God lays upon us. He requires that we give Him 1/7 of our time. The Sabbath day with its 24 blessed hours belongs to God in a special sense. If we take that time and use it for ourselves, we're actually stealing something that doesn't even belong to us. We're breaking the eighth commandment by taking time that God claims is His. He gives it to us only to use as He directs us. Then the third Christian obligation is presented in Leviticus 27, verse 30. All the tithe of the land, whether of the seed of the land or of the fruit of the tree, is the Lord's. It is holy unto the Lord. Now notice here, the Lord requires a tithe of all we possess to be returned to Him. Now what is a tithe anyway? Do you know what tithe is, friends? Read verse 32. And concerning the tithe of the herd or of the flock, even of whatsoever passeth under the rod, the tenth shall be holy unto the Lord. Now this means that one-tenth of all our increase actually belongs to God. We may not have thought of it before, but really 10% of our income is not ours at all. It doesn't belong to us. We can't keep it for ourselves without actually breaking that eighth commandment again and stealing what's not ours. If a man earns $200 a month, $20 is not really his own. If he earns $1,000 a month, $100 is not his to keep. Of course, only the profit or increase is subject to the tithe. In other words, a businessman might realize an increase of $5,000 a month. But maybe $2,000 would be needed to pay the salaries of his helpers and other overhead expense. And in such a case, he would only have to pay $300 as tithe on his profit for that month. Now, somebody's bound to object that tithing belongs to the Mosaic Law, the Old Testament. It doesn't apply to us in the New Testament at all. But the fact is that this plan of tithing antedates the time of Moses by hundreds of years. Abraham paid tithe at the Lord's own direction long before the days of Moses. Jacob also tithed on all that he had. It was an obligation before the Jewish race and also even before the ceremonial law had come into existence. But now, let's read what Jesus had to say about tithing. After all, He's the great guide and example for all of us in spiritual things. And in Matthew 23:23, we read these words from Jesus. Woe unto you, scribes and Pharisees, hypocrites! For ye pay tithe of mint and anise and cumin, and have omitted the weightier matters of the law, judgment, mercy, and faith. These ought ye to have done, and not to leave the other undone. Now please notice that Jesus told these people that they ought to tithe, and that word ought denotes obligation, and immediately creates a moral basis for this doctrine. It's moral because it involves stealing from God, as we're going to be reading in just a few moments right here in the Bible. Now let's ask this question before we go any further. What is the tithe money to be used for in the Lord's work? Please turn to 1 Corinthians 9:13. Do ye not know that they which minister about holy things live of the things of the temple, and they which minister at the altar are partakers with the altar? Now here Paul is referring to the priesthood, of course, back in the Old Testament, and how they received a livelihood for their work right there at the ancient altar by their own income from the church. But now read the very next verse, verse 14. It says, even so hath the Lord ordained that they which preach the gospel should live of the gospel. Now this text clearly teaches that the gospel minister is to be supported exactly the same way as the priests were supported in the Old Testament. So let's go back to the scriptures now in the Old Testament and find what God's plan was for the support of the ministry, both then and now. In Numbers 18, verse 21, I read, and behold, I have given the children of Levi all the tenth in Israel for an inheritance for their service which they serve, even the service of the tabernacle of the congregation. So there it is, the tithe of the other tribes was given to the tribe of Levi. You see, they didn't have any inheritance as the other Israelites did. They didn't have herds and no business ventures. All the other tribes paid tithe, and that one-tenth was used to pay the priest in lieu of the fact that they didn't have their flocks and herds and fields. All right, friends, remember, God said, even so hath the Lord ordained that they which preach the gospel should live of the gospel. So Paul really said then that the tithe is not to be used for an education fund, a church expense, or a poor fund. It's ordained of God only to pay the ministry. God never intended for preachers to dabble in real estate and car sales or some other side business. A man called of God should give his whole time to the ministry of the Word. His livelihood, in other words, should be supplied by the divine plan of the tithing system. Listen, this system eliminates one of the greatest temptations facing the modern minister of the gospel. Some preachers are actually afraid to preach the plain truth for fear of cutting off their own salary. When a pastor is paid directly by the local congregation and has to depend solely on the liberality of one little church group, he's in a very anxious dilemma. If he rebukes sin as it should be rebuked, he may offend the very ones who might stop giving offerings, and thus his own salary may be jeopardized. But listen, I know that no true pastor would preach smooth things just for worldly gain. But nevertheless, many are actually afraid to preach plainly under the conditions I've described. Now, God's plan eliminates that temptation to soften the truth. A local congregation shouldn't be paying the man who preaches to them directly, and this should eliminate that great danger. Now, some people complain that they can't pay the tithe because there's nothing left after all the bills are paid. Well, now, friends, are we doing the right thing by waiting till everything else is paid for before we give God the tithe? In Proverbs 3:9, God says, "Honor the Lord with thy substance and with the first fruits of all thine increase." In other words, we should pay the tithe first. Even the ministers pay one-tenth of their salary, although they're paid from the tithe fund themselves. After all, everything belongs to God, doesn't it? All the silver and gold, the cattle on a thousand hills. Why, we're simply stewards of these things, friends. He's let us use those things. We pay the rent on a house in order to acknowledge that the house is not really ours. We're just using it. In the same way, we give the tenth back to God to acknowledge that all our possessions are just given to us to use. They really belong to God, the great Creator and owner of all things. And then finally, we come to that very important text in Malachi 3:8-12. "Will a man rob God? Yet ye have robbed me. But ye say, wherein have we robbed thee? In tithes and offerings. Ye are cursed with a curse, for ye have robbed me, even this whole nation. Bring ye all the tithes into the storehouse, that there may be meat in mine house. And prove me now herewith, saith the Lord of hosts. If I will not pour you out a blessing, there shall not be a room enough to receive it. And I'll rebuke the devourer for your sakes, and he shall not destroy the fruits of your ground." So there it is, friends, people robbing God. Last year, the FBI records revealed that there were 420,000 cases of robbery in the United States, more than 3 million cases of burglary, but that's only a fraction of the true picture. How many million church members have been guilty of the worst type of stealing, and from God at that? Probably there are more thieves in the church on this basis than outside the church. In fact, there's no question about it. God says if we take the tithe, we're stealing from Him. Well, our time is gone, and we're going to have to stop for today, but I'd like to urge you to write for Information Folder G entitled, "Don't Be Fooled." Today, we've talked about stewardship of money, but did you know that we're stewards of time also? Just as one-tenth of our money is holy to God, one-seventh of our time is also claimed by Him. And Folder G explains how millions have been guilty, through ignorance in many cases, of desecrating God's holy day. So write for Folder G.
1: 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Until next time, remember this amazing fact: Jesus loves you.

0: Welcome to today's reading from the Bible, the Word of God. 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
1: Psalm 119, Aleph. Blessed are the undefiled in the way who walk in the law of the Lord. Blessed are those who keep his testimonies, who seek him with the whole heart. They also do no iniquity. They walk in his ways. You have commanded us to keep your precepts diligently. Oh, that my ways were directed to keep your statutes! Then I would not be ashamed. When I look into all your commandments, I will praise you with uprightness of heart. When I learn your righteous judgments, I will keep your statutes. Oh, do not forsake me utterly. Beth, how can a young man cleanse his way? By taking heed according to your word. With my whole heart I have sought you. Oh, let me not wander from your commandments. Your word I have hidden in my heart, that I might not sin against you. Blessed are you, O Lord, teach me your statutes. With my lips I have declared all the judgments of your mouth. I have rejoiced in the way of your testimonies, as much as in all riches. I will meditate on your precepts and contemplate your ways. I will delight myself in your statutes. I will not forget your word. Gimel, deal bountifully with your servant, that I may live and keep your word. Open my eyes, that I may see wondrous things from your law. I am a stranger in the earth. Do not hide your commandments from me. My soul breaks with longing for your judgments at all times. You rebuke the proud, the cursed, who stray from your commandments. Remove from me reproach and contempt, for I have kept your testimonies. Princes also sit and speak against me, but your servant meditates on your statutes. Your testimonies also are my delight and my counselors. Daleth, my soul clings to the dust. Revive me according to your word. I have declared my ways, and you answered me. Teach me your statutes. Make me understand the way of your precepts. So shall I meditate on your wonderful works. My soul melts from heaviness. Strengthen me according to your word. Remove from me the way of lying, and grant me your law graciously. I have chosen the way of truth. Your judgments I have laid before me. I cling to your testimonies. O Lord, do not put me to shame. I will run the course of your commandments, for you shall enlarge my heart. Teach me, O Lord, the way of your statutes, and I shall keep it to the end. Give me understanding, and I shall keep your law. Indeed, I shall observe it with my whole heart. Make me walk in the path of your commandments, for I delight in it. Incline my heart to your testimonies, and not to covetousness. Turn away my eyes from looking at worthless things, and revive me in your way. Establish your word to your servant, who is devoted to fearing you. Turn away my reproach, which I dread, for your judgments are good. Behold, I long for your precepts. Revive me in your righteousness. Let your mercies come also to me, O Lord, your salvation according to your word. So shall I have an answer for him who reproaches me, for I trust in your word. And take not the word of truth utterly out of my mouth, for I have hoped in your ordinances. So shall I keep your law continually, forever and ever. And I will walk at liberty, for I seek your precepts. I will speak of your testimonies also before kings, and will not be ashamed. And I will delight myself in your commandments, which I love. My hands also I will lift up to your commandments, which I love. And I will meditate on your statutes. Zion, remember the word to your servant, upon which you have caused me to hope. This is my comfort in my affliction, for your word has given me life. The proud have me in great derision, yet I do not turn aside from your law. I remembered your judgments of old, O Lord, and have comforted myself. Indignation has taken hold of me because of the wicked who forsake your law. Your statutes have been my songs in the house of my pilgrimage. I remember your name in the night, O Lord, and I keep your law. This has become mine because I kept your precepts. You are my portion, O Lord. I have said that I would keep your words. I entreated your favor with my whole heart. Be merciful to me according to your word. I thought about my ways and turned my feet to your testimonies. I made haste and did not delay to keep your commandments. The cords of the wicked have bound me, but I have not forgotten your law. At midnight I will rise to give thanks to you because of your righteous judgments. I am a companion of all who fear you and of those who keep your precepts. The earth, O Lord, is full of your mercy. teach me your statutes. Teth. You have dealt well with your servant, O Lord, according to your word. Teach me good judgment and knowledge, for I believe your commandments. Before I was afflicted, I went astray, but now I keep your word. You are good and do good. Teach me your statutes. The proud have forged a lie against me, but I will keep your precepts with my whole heart. Their heart is as fat as grease, but I delight in your law. It is good for me that I have been afflicted, that I may learn your statutes. The law of your mouth is better to me than thousands of coins of gold and silver. Yod. Your hands have made me and fashioned me. Give me understanding, that I may learn your commandments. Those who fear you will be glad when they see me, because I have hoped in your word. I know, O Lord, that your judgments are right, and that in faithfulness you have afflicted me. Let, I pray, your merciful kindness be for my comfort according to your word to your servant. Let your tender mercies come to me, that I may live, for your law is my delight. Let the proud be ashamed, for they treated me wrongfully with falsehood, but I will meditate on your precepts. Let those who fear you turn to me, those who know your testimonies. Let my heart be blameless regarding your statutes, that I may not be ashamed. Kaf. My soul faints for your salvation, but I hope in your word. My eyes fail from searching your word, saying, when will you comfort me? For I have become like a wineskin in smoke, yet I do not forget your statutes. How many are the days of your servant? When will you execute judgment on those who persecute me? The proud have dug pits for me, which is not according to your law. All your commandments are faithful. They persecute me wrongfully. Help me. They almost made an end of me on earth, but I did not forsake your precepts. Revive me according to your loving kindness, so that I may keep the testimony of your mouth. Lamed. Forever, O Lord, your word is settled in heaven. Your faithfulness endures to all generations. You establish the earth, and it abides. They continue this day according to your ordinances, for all are your servants. Unless your law had been my delight, I would then have perished in my affliction. I will never forget your precepts, for by them you have given me life. I am yours, save me, for I have sought your precepts. The wicked wait for me to destroy me, but I will consider your testimonies. I have seen the consummation of all perfection, but your commandment is exceedingly broad. Mem. Oh, how I love your law! It is my meditation all the day. You, through your commandments, make me wiser than my enemies, for they are ever with me. I have more understanding than all my teachers, for your testimonies are my meditation. I understand more than the ancients, because I keep your precepts. I have restrained my feet from every evil way, that I may keep your word. I have not departed from your judgments, for you yourself have taught me. How sweet are your words to my taste, sweeter than honey to my mouth. Through your precepts I get understanding, therefore I hate every false way. Nun. Your word is a lamp to my feet, and a light to my path. I have sworn and confirmed that I will keep your righteous judgments. I am afflicted very much. Revive me, O Lord, according to your word. Accept, I pray, the freewill offerings of my mouth, O Lord, and teach me your judgments. My life is continually in my hand, yet I do not forget your law. The wicked have laid a snare for me, yet I have not strayed from your precepts. Your testimonies I have taken as a heritage forever, for they are the rejoicing of my heart. I have inclined my heart to perform your statutes forever, to the very end. Samech. I hate the double-minded, but I love your law. You are my hiding place and my shield. I hope in your word. Depart from me, you evildoers, for I will keep the commandments of my God. Uphold me according to your word, that I may live, and do not let me be ashamed of my hope. Hold me up, and I shall be safe, and I shall observe your statutes continually. You reject all those who stray from your statutes, for their deceit is falsehood. You put away all the wicked of the earth like dross. Therefore I love your testimonies. My flesh trembles for fear of you, and I am afraid of your judgments. Ayin. I have done justice and righteousness. Do not leave me to my oppressors. Be surety for your servant for good. Do not let the proud oppress me. My eyes fail from seeking your salvation and your righteous word. Deal with your servant according to your mercy, and teach me your statutes. I am your servant. Give me understanding, that I may know your testimonies. It is time for you to act, O Lord, for they have regarded your law as void. Therefore I love your commandments more than gold, yes, than fine gold. Therefore all your precepts concerning all things I consider to be right. I hate every false way. Peh. Your testimonies are wonderful, therefore my soul keeps them. The entrance of your words gives light. It gives understanding to the simple. I opened my mouth and panted, for I longed for your commandments. Look upon me, and be merciful to me, as your custom is toward those who love your name. Direct my steps by your word, and let no iniquity have dominion over me. Redeem me from the oppression of man, that I may keep your precepts. Make your face shine upon your servant, and teach me your statutes. Rivers of water run down from my eyes, because men do not keep your law. Tzadah. Righteous are you, O Lord, and upright are your judgments. Your testimonies which you have commanded are righteous and very faithful. My zeal has consumed me, because my enemies have forgotten your words. Your word is very pure, therefore your servant loves it. I am small and despised, yet I do not forget your precepts. Your righteousness is an everlasting righteousness, and your law is truth. Trouble and anguish have overtaken me, yet your commandments are my delights. The righteousness of your testimonies is everlasting. Give me understanding, and I shall live. Quoth, I cry out with my whole heart. Hear me, O Lord. I will keep your statutes. I cry out to you, save me, and I will keep your testimonies. I rise before the dawning of the morning and cry for help. I hope in your word. My eyes are awake through the night watches, that I may meditate on your word. Hear my voice according to your loving kindness. O Lord, revive me according to your justice. They draw near who follow after wickedness. They are far from your law. You are near, O Lord, and all your commandments are truth. Concerning your testimonies I have known of old, that you have founded them forever. Resh. Consider my affliction and deliver me, for I do not forget your law. Plead my cause and redeem me. Revive me according to your word. Salvation is far from the wicked, for they do not seek your statutes. Great are your tender mercies, O Lord. Revive me according to your judgments. Many are my persecutors and my enemies, yet I do not turn from your testimonies. I see the treacherous and am disgusted because they do not keep your word. Consider how I love your precepts. Revive me, O Lord, according to your loving kindness. The entirety of your word is truth, and every one of your righteous judgments endures forever. Shin. Princes persecute me without a cause, but my heart stands in awe of your word. I rejoice at your word, as one who finds great treasure. I hate and abhor lying, but I love your law. 7 times a day I praise you because of your righteous judgments. Great peace have those who love your law, and nothing causes them to stumble. Lord, I hope for your salvation, and I do your commandments. My soul keeps your testimonies, and I love them exceedingly. I keep your precepts and your testimonies, for all my ways are before you. Tau. Let my cry come before you, O Lord. Give me understanding according to your word. Let my supplication come before you. Deliver me according to your word. My lips shall utter praise, for you teach me your statutes. My tongue shall speak of your word, for all your commandments are righteousness. Let your hand become my help, for I have chosen your precepts. I long for your salvation, O Lord, and your law is my delight. Let my soul live, and it shall praise you, and let your judgments help me. I have gone astray like a lost sheep. Seek your servant, for I do not forget your commandments.
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1: The Epistle of Paul to the Galatians, chapter 3. O foolish Galatians, who has bewitched you that you should not obey the truth, before whose eyes Jesus Christ was clearly portrayed among you as crucified? This only I want to learn from you. Did you receive the Spirit by the works of the law, or by the hearing of faith? Are you so foolish? Having begun in the Spirit, are you now being made perfect by the flesh? Have you suffered so many things in vain, if indeed it was in vain? Therefore, he who supplies the Spirit to you and works miracles among you, does he do it by the works of the law or by the hearing of faith?
3: Just as Abraham believed God, and it was accounted to him for righteousness,
1: therefore know that only those who are of faith are sons of Abraham, and the Scripture, foreseeing that God would justify the Gentiles by faith, preached the gospel to Abraham beforehand, saying, "In you all the nations shall be blessed." So then those who are of faith are blessed with believing Abraham. For as many as are of the works of the law are under the curse. For it is written, "Cursed is everyone who does not continue in all things which are written in the book of the law, to do them." But that no one is justified by the law in the sight of God is evident, for the just shall live by faith. Yet the law is not of faith, but the man who does them shall live by them. Christ has redeemed us from the curse of the law, having become a curse for us. For it is written, "Cursed is everyone who hangs on a tree," that the blessing of Abraham might come upon the Gentiles in Christ Jesus, that we might receive the promise of the Spirit through faith. Brethren, I speak in the manner of men. Though it is only a man's covenant, yet if it is confirmed, no one annuls or adds to it. Now to Abraham and his seed were the promises made. He does not say, "and to seeds," as of many, but as of one, "and to your seed," who is Christ.
3: And this I say, that the law, which was 430 years later, cannot annul the covenant that was confirmed before by God in Christ, that it should make the promise of no effect.
1: For if the inheritance is of the law, it is no longer of promise, but God gave it to Abraham by promise. What purpose then does the law serve? It was added because of transgressions, till the seed should come to whom the promise was made, and it was appointed through angels by the hand of a mediator. Now a mediator does not mediate for one only, but God is one. Is the law then against the promises of God? Certainly not. For if there had been a law given which could have given life, truly righteousness would have been by the law.
3: But the Scripture has confined all under sin, that the promise by faith in Jesus Christ might be given to those who believe.
1: But before faith came, we were kept under guard by the law, kept for the faith which would afterward be revealed. Therefore the law was our tutor to bring us to Christ, that we might be justified by faith. But after faith has come, we are no longer under a tutor, for you are all sons of God through faith in Christ Jesus. For as many of you as were baptized into Christ have put on Christ. There is neither Jew nor Greek, there is neither slave nor free, there is neither male nor female, for you are all one in Christ Jesus. And if you are Christ's, then you are Abraham's seed and heirs according to the promise.

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All 66 books of Scripture are given by inspiration of God and are profitable for doctrine, for reproof, for correction, for instruction in righteousness, that the man of God may be perfect, thoroughly furnished unto all good works. A portion of the Word of God is read every 3 hours here on Radio 74. 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

Good morning, my friend. Welcome into the Garden of Prayer for the next few minutes, a few short moments of talking to the Lord, each in his own words, in his own way, and a text of Scripture, which we'll elaborate on here in just a few minutes. Most gracious, wonderful, kind and loving, Creator of heavens, earth, and seas, Heavenly Father, in the name of Jesus, we bow before you at the beginning of this day to thank you again for rest, for refreshment, and for rising us again to serve you this day. Lord, may we do that with our whole heart, mind, and spirit. With all the things to be done this day, all the technical, mechanical, social, money-oriented, all the duties of this day, the things that have to be done to keep body and soul together. Aside from all that, Lord, the most important thing is to find time for you this day. We do that here first thing. But Lord, may it not be just these quiet moments, but may this be the beginning of a whole day of being in your presence. While we're not on our knees talking to you every last minute, just sensing that you're with us all throughout this day. Very presence of God with us, guiding us. And Lord, that should keep some of us from getting into the mischief that we would get into otherwise today. Lord, may we be constantly asking you the question, what do you want me to do right now? Because I'm confident you have me in your best interest, and you know what's best. Help me to do what is of maximum value to you and to others, and to advancing the kingdom of heaven. And Lord, for whoever it might be listening here today, praying this prayer, whether they're in business or in politics, it could be education, it could be entertainment, it could be the mechanic in his garage, the electrician, the plumber, the pastor, secretary, and the whole gamut of work that we do here to remain gainfully employed. Lord, in all these areas, we're going to be listening for what you're asking us to do this day. How can we bring glory to your name? Father, forgive our sins. Change our hearts. Take out the selfishness and replace it with your love. Even the kind of love that you had, Jesus, when you set aside your kingly robes and came in the form of a baby to this planet to live just like we do, suffering the same problems that we do. And yet you were victorious over sin. What an example to us. Without ever once using your special powers and privileges, but you lived just like us, dependent on your Father, trusting him for courage and strength and faith, and you were victorious. What an example. Lord, help me to live that way this day. Man, it's hard, but it was hard for you too. Even harder, because you had that possibility, but you never used it. Lord, I just pray for each listener here today. Some are in great shape, doing fine, hardly feel their need of God. That's probably the most dangerous position of all. I pray that you come into that person's heart, whatever might happen to the circumstances of this day, to let that person know that without Jesus, nothing is right. That it can all fall apart in one instant. And Lord, we pray for those especially who know their need and are calling out to you, Lord, help me today, help me. The pain, the problems of my life, the sickness of my body. Lord, we just pray for a healing touch for each listener this day. Meet each need, I pray. Each heart-filled cry for God, help me. Thank you, Lord. What a wonderful and kind and merciful God you are. Coming soon to take us to be with you forever and ever. One of these days soon, all the problems and trials of this planet, forever over. Thank you, Lord. In Jesus' name we love and praise you. Amen. Today's verse, Revelation 22, verse 2. Revelation 22, 2.
In the midst of the street of it, and on either side of the river, was there the tree of life, which bare 12 manner of fruits, and yielded her fruit every month. And the leaves of the tree were for the healing of the nations. Life-giving fruit is our topic for the next couple of minutes. This is the tree we're going to find in heaven when we get there someday. There will be no sickness, no disease. There will be no healing in the sense of having been sick and so we need to be healed. That's not what it means. It means keeping healed, keeping well. The fruit of the tree of life in the Garden of Eden possessed supernatural virtue. To eat of it was to live forever. Its fruit was the antidote of death. But after the entrance of sin, the heavenly husbandman, Jesus, transplanted the tree of life to the paradise above. The redeemed saints who have loved God and kept his commandments here will enter in through the gates of the city and have right and access to the tree of life. They will eat freely of it as our first parents did before the fall. The leaves of that immortal, widespread tree will be for the healing of the nations. All their woes will then be gone. Sickness, sorrow, death, they will never again feel. For the leaves of the tree of life have healed them. Jesus will then see of the travail of his soul and be satisfied. When the redeemed, who have been subject to sorrow, toil, and afflictions, who have groaned beneath the curse, are gathered up around that tree of life to eat of its immortal fruit that our first parents forfeited all right to by breaking God's commands, there will be no danger of their ever losing right to the tree of life again. For he that tempted our first parents to sin will be destroyed by the second death. Obedience to all the commandments of God was the condition of eating of the tree of life. Adam fell by disobedience. Obedience through Jesus Christ gives to man perfection of character and a right to the tree of life. The conditions of again partaking of the fruit of the tree are plainly stated in the testimony of Jesus Christ to John. Blessed are they that do his commandments, that they may have right to the tree of life, and may enter in through the gates into the city. Restored to the tree of life in the long-lost Eden, the redeemed will grow up to full stature of the race in its primeval glory. The last lingering traces of the curse of sin will be removed, and Christ's faithful ones will appear in the beauty of the Lord our God, in mind and soul and body, reflecting the perfect image of their Lord. Oh, wonderful redemption! Long talked of, long hoped for, contemplated with eager anticipation, but never fully understood until we see it, till we're there. Again, in the midst of the tree of it, and on either side of the river, was there the tree of life, which bare 12 manner of fruits, and yielded her fruit every month, and the leaves of the tree were for the healing of the nations. Revelation 22:2. What a promise, what an assurance, that in heaven there'll be no more death, joy forever. God bless, my friend. Keep your eyes on the goal, Jesus and the kingdom of heaven, and it won't be long now. God bless. Good day to you. Lord willing, we'll see you here again tomorrow in the Garden of Prayer.

Programs of hope, inspiration, and gentle, beautiful music, round the clock. 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
1: Thank you for joining us today. 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Our topic today is the Mark of the Beast, and it is one of those topics in Bible prophecy that has made its way into popular culture. Magazines, books, movies, and other forms of mainstream entertainment frequently make reference to this super scary end-time curse. Now, many ideas exist about the identification of the Mark of the Beast. Some say it's a barcode or a tattoo. Others suggest that it might be a computer chip implanted in the skin, or even a supercomputer somewhere in Europe. Now, the good news for today is that the Bible explains exactly what the issues are with the Mark of the Beast. We're going to look at three Old Testament stories that paint a very clear picture of what the Mark of the Beast is all about. Now, the Mark of the Beast appears in the very final chapters of the Bible, Revelation chapters 13, 14, 15, and 16, to be exact. It is definitely an end-time subject, and according to the Bible, it's a test or mark of some sort that every living human being on earth will have to make a decision about. Isaiah chapter 46, verse 10, says that God declares the end from the beginning and from ancient times things that are not yet done. In other words, many of the Bible's stories in the Old Testament contain clues and keys that enable us to understand prophetic events that have not yet happened. Now, the technical word for this is typology. For instance, every lamb that was slain in the Old Testament Hebrew sanctuary and temple was a type or symbol of the death of Jesus Christ. When John the Baptist saw Jesus walking near the Jordan River, he said, "Behold the Lamb of God that takes away the sin of the world." The true sacrificial lamb was Jesus. The Bible uses this principle of typology a lot. Other examples include the earthly city of Jerusalem as a type of the heavenly New Jerusalem, and the Old Testament city of Babylon as a symbol of what the Bible calls Mystery Babylon in Revelation. Now today, we're going to use the principle of typology as we look at three Old Testament stories that explain the issues behind the Mark of the Beast. First, let's read a few verses from Revelation about the Mark of the Beast. The first one is found in Revelation chapter 14, verses 9 and 10. In these verses, an angel from heaven gives God's warning about receiving the Mark of the Beast. It's a very solemn message, in fact, the most solemn message in the entire Bible. Revelation 14, verse 9 says, "If anyone worships the beast in his image and receives his mark on his forehead or on his hand, he himself shall also drink of the wine of the wrath of God, which is poured out full strength into the cup of his indignation. He shall be tormented with fire and brimstone in the presence of the holy angels and in the presence of the Lamb." Obviously, God seems very serious about people not receiving the Mark of the Beast. And there's a good reason for that. Those that receive this deadly mark are doomed to destruction. Now, in Revelation chapter 13, we find quite a bit of detail about the Mark of the Beast. We won't have time to unpack every detail and symbol in this chapter, but we're going to identify five primary points and then look for those 5 points in three Old Testament stories. First, there are two beasts in this chapter, a beast out of the sea and a beast out of the earth. In Bible prophecy, especially apocalyptic or end-time prophecy, beasts represent nations, kingdoms, empires, or other kinds of political powers. Daniel, the Old Testament companion book to the New Testament book of Revelation, makes this very clear. In Daniel chapter 7, the prophet sees four beasts rise out of the sea, and the angel later tells him that those great beasts, which are four kings, which arise out of the earth. And a few verses later, the angel clarifies that the four beasts represent not just individual kings, but actually kingdoms. The angel says in verse 23, "The fourth beast shall be the fourth kingdom on earth." So we know that in Revelation 13, the two beasts that work together to enforce the mark of the beast are really two kingdoms or two political powers. The second point that the Bible tells us about the mark of the beast is that the Bible says that worship is a central issue in the mark of the beast. Revelation chapter 13, verse 12 says, "And the second beast exercises all the authority of the first beast in his presence, and he causes the earth and those who dwell in it to worship the beast, whose deadly wound was healed." Again, in verse 15, the Bible says, "The second beast was granted power to give breath to the image of the beast, that the image of the beast should both speak and cause as many as would not worship the image of the beast to be killed." So worship, obviously a central aspect of religion, plays a huge part in the enforcement of the mark of the beast. The third point that the Bible tells us about the mark of the beast is that there is an image involved in the false worship. And the verse we just read said that the second beast was granted power to give breath to the image of the beast. Now, it makes sense that an image is connected with false worship. In the Ten Commandments, God warned against worshiping images or idols. Exodus 20, verse 4 says, "You shall not make for yourself a carved image, any likeness of anything that is in heaven above, or in the earth beneath, or that is in the water under the earth." So, the mark of the beast also involves idolatry and the worship of an image. The fourth point that Revelation 13 tells us about the mark of the beast is that the mark of the beast is placed on the hand or on the forehead. Verses 16 and 17 say, "The second beast causes all, both small and great, rich and poor, free and slave, to receive a mark on their right hand or on their foreheads, and that no one may buy or sell except one who has the mark or the name of the beast or the number of his name." So the mark of the beast is placed on one of two locations, either on the right hand or on the forehead. And the final point, the fifth point that we're drawing from Revelation chapter 13 about the mark of the beast, is that it involves that mysterious number 666. This is probably the most well-known aspect of the mark of the beast. Revelation 13, verse 18 says, "Here is wisdom. Let him who has understanding calculate the number of the beast, for it is the number of a man. His number is 666. You know, people talk and joke and even dread about the number 666, often without understanding what it symbolizes. Remember, the Bible says that 666 is the number of a man. This is very important. So, let's summarize the 5 points about the mark of the beast that Revelation 13 tells us. Number one, it involves two political powers or kingdoms. Number two, it involves the enforcement of worship with a death penalty for noncompliance. Number three, it involves an image of the beast. Number four, the mark can be placed on the hand or the forehead. And number five, it involves the number of a man, and that number is 666. Okay, now we're ready to dive into our first picture from the Old Testament of the end time mark of the beast. It's a story found in the Old Testament book of Daniel chapter 3, and this is that famous story about Daniel's three friends, Shadrach, Meshach, and Abednego, who were thrown into the fiery furnace and lived to tell about it. These three young Hebrews were captives, as was Daniel, in the land of Babylon after the Babylonian king Nebuchadnezzar had destroyed Jerusalem and taken many people back to Babylon. In this story, King Nebuchadnezzar decides to build a giant image and force everyone in his kingdom to worship it. Daniel chapter 3, verse 1 says, "Nebuchadnezzar the king made an image of gold, whose height was 60 cubits and its width 6 cubits. He set it up on the plain of Dura in the province of Babylon." Now, don't miss the details in this verse. Nebuchadnezzar makes a giant golden image, and the proportions of that image are all based on the number 6, just like the number 666 in Revelation. The king's image is 60 cubits tall and 6 cubits wide. After he has built this idol, the king calls all the important people of his kingdom to the plain of Dura, where the image is set up, and commands them to bow down and worship the image when the Royal Symphony Orchestra begins playing. In Daniel chapter 3, verses 5 and 6, the assembled crowd is told, "When you hear the sound of music, you shall fall down and worship the gold image that King Nebuchadnezzar has set up. And whoever does not fall down and worship shall be cast immediately into the midst of a burning fiery furnace." Now, the parallels between this story in Daniel 3 and the mark of the beast in Revelation 13 are hard to miss. both involve a political power or kingdom that attempts to enforce false worship of an idol or image. In both passages, the penalty for refusing to obey the command is death. Talk about being in a tight spot between the proverbial rock and a hard place. The penalty for not participating in false worship is death, yet God clearly warns in Revelation 14 that those who do engage in this false worship will face eternal death. Those who choose to serve God have often found themselves in this kind of situation, with no clear answer and no clear way of escape. The good news is that this is the kind of situation that God specializes in delivering people from. True, He doesn't always choose to work a miracle and save people, but when we make a choice and commit to serve God rather than serve man, God will honor that choice, whether we see the reward in this life or in the next. Jesus once said, "Whoever confesses me before men, him I will also confess before my Father who is in heaven. But whoever sins or whoever denies me before men, him I will also deny before my Father who is in heaven." Daniel's three friends refused to bow down to the image, and in a fit of rage, King Nebuchadnezzar had them thrown into the fiery furnace. Now, in this case, God did choose to honor their loyalty to him immediately and preserve them from the flames. As the king watched in anticipation to see the rebels charred to a crisp, he suddenly cried out, "I see four men loose walking in the midst of the fire, and they are not hurt, and the form of the fourth is like the Son of God." Jesus Christ himself joined those three young faithful men and walked with them in the fire. We have the same promise today. If you commit and choose to stand for God, even when disobedience to him is mandated and enforced by law, he will walk with you through the flames of trial, and your reward in heaven will be great. Now that's our first picture of the mark of the beast, and it comes from the Old Testament. And what an amazing picture it is. Here we have so many parallels between Daniel chapter 3 and Revelation chapter 13. God has said, we looked at this verse earlier in Isaiah chapter 46, verse 10. He says, "He has declared the end from the beginning." In other words, the stories in the Bible, in the Old Testament especially, they're not just stories. They're not just stories even to teach us good lessons. They are actually stories that paint a picture for us of the issues that will face the entire world at the very end of time. And the Bible is clear, friends, that the mark of the beast is the final test, the big issue that people will face as we move forward to the end of time. Well, we're running up against a break here, and so we're going to take a break in just a moment. And when we come back, we will look at two more Old Testament pictures. And these two pictures will show us clearly how the mark of the beast will be enforced. We'll be back in a moment. You're listening to Pictures of the End. 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

0: And welcome back to Pictures of the End. Our topic today is the Mark of the Beast, and we have identified from Revelation chapter 13 five key points about the Mark of the Beast. First, it involves two political powers or kingdoms. The Bible calls these the beast from the sea and the beast from the earth. The second point is that it involves the enforcement of worship with a death penalty for non-compliance. The third point is that it involves an image of the beast. Point number four that we saw from Revelation chapter 13 was that the mark can be placed on the hand or on the forehead. And the fifth and final point is that it involves the number of a man, 666. We're going to focus now on the two political powers or kingdoms that work together to place the mark on the hand or the forehead. There are two Old Testament stories that provide pictures of this end time event. The first is found in 2 Chronicles chapter 26. Uzziah, also known as Azariah, became king of Judah at 16 years of age, and the Bible says that he did that which was right in the sight of the Lord. He reigned for 52 years, and as long as he sought the Lord, God made him to prosper. Uzziah was given victory over his enemies, his army was feared, his fame spread in many directions, and he pursued an aggressive building campaign that greatly strengthened the defenses of Israel. However, Uzziah eventually forgot God. The Bible says in 2 Chronicles 26:16, when he was strong, his heart was lifted up to his destruction. This has always been a danger for those whom God blesses. Proverbs 16, verse 18 says that pride goeth before destruction and a haughty spirit before a fall. Pride led Peter to rely on himself and to eventually deny Jesus. It set up King David for his adulterous affair with Bathsheba and the endless train of sorrow that resulted from that affair. Uzziah's father, Amaziah, also began his career as a faithful servant of God, but turned his back from God due to pride. The Bible says that pride was the primary sin that turned Lucifer, a highly exalted angel in heaven, into Satan, the enemy of God and man. Isaiah chapter 14, verses 13 and 14 reveals Lucifer's thoughts. For you have said in your heart, I will ascend into heaven. I will exalt my throne above the stars of God. I will also sit in the mount of the congregation on the farthest sides of the north. I will ascend above the heights of the clouds. I will be like the Most High. Pride also led to Uzziah's ruin, and the Bible tells us what this once obedient and humble king did that was so offensive in God's eyes. 2 Chronicles 26, verse 16 says, he transgressed against the Lord his God and went into the temple of the Lord to burn incense upon the altar of incense. When God first gave the sanctuary and its services to Israel, he specified very clearly that only the ordained priests were to offer sacrifices and burn incense. And God was very specific that these ordained priests were to be only from the tribe of Levi and the descendants of Moses' brother Aaron. God had said to Aaron, therefore you and your sons with you shall attend to your priesthood for everything at the altar and behind the veil, and you shall serve. I give your priesthood to you as a gift for service, but the outsider who comes near shall be put to death. God was very clear about this in no uncertain terms, that only Aaron and his descendants were to be priests that served at the altar. The priests were set aside for service at the altar, and anyone who attempted to perform the duties of the priests should be put to death. You know, in our postmodern culture of no absolute truths and anything goes, it's hard to accept that God might still be this specific and serious about how he is worshiped. But Revelation 13 reveals that it does matter to God how and why we worship him. The Mark of the Beast, remember, deals with false worship. And the story of King Nebuchadnezzar's image in the fiery furnace, the king tried to mandate worship and threatened the non-compliant with death. The same penalty is predicted for those who refuse to participate in the false worship promoted by the beast from the sea and the beast of the earth. These beasts represent political powers or kingdoms, and their meddling in religious affairs results in false worship and the enforcement of the mark of the beast. This false worship is a big deal with God. We've already read in Revelation 14 the third angel's fearsome warning against receiving this mark, which is really a mark or sign of rebellion against God. When King Uzziah attempted to enter the sanctuary and burn incense at the altar, he was combining the powers of church and state, something God had clearly intended to remain separate. The priests working at the temple recognized this, and the Bible says that they bravely withstood King Uzziah and said to him, "It is not for you, Uzziah, to burn incense to the Lord, but for the priests, the sons of Aaron, who are consecrated to burn incense. Get out of the sanctuary, for you have trespassed. You shall have no honor from the Lord God." They were very straight with the king. And how did Uzziah respond to this rebuke? Verse 19 says, "Then Uzziah became furious, and he had a censer in his hand to burn incense. And while he was angry with the priests, leprosy broke out on his forehead before the priests in the house of the Lord beside the incense altar." Don't miss what happens. When the king attempts to combine the powers of church and state, he receives a mark of leprosy on his forehead, exactly the same place that the mark of the beast is placed. For a king that started off so well, Uzziah suffered a tragic end. He remained a leper the rest of his life and was a leper until the day of his death. He dwelt in an isolated house because he was a leper, for he was cut off from the house of the Lord. What a graphic and tragic picture of the end time mark of the beast. The final picture of the mark of the beast comes from King Jeroboam of Israel, and it's found in 1 Kings chapter 12. When King Solomon died, his son Rehoboam foolishly promised to tax and work the people even harder than his father had. In anger, the 10 northern tribes split off from the 2 southern tribes, and Jeroboam became king of the northern tribes, while Solomon's son Rehoboam continued as king of the southern kingdom. Jerusalem was in the south, and Jeroboam soon became worried that as long as his subjects traveled to Jerusalem to worship, there was a danger that they would eventually reunite with the southern kingdom, and he would be ousted. Jeroboam's worries are recorded in 1 Kings chapter 12, verse 27. "If these people go up to offer sacrifices in the house of the Lord at Jerusalem, then the heart of this people will turn back to their Lord, Rehoboam, king of Judah, and they will kill me and go back to Rehoboam, king of Judah." And to prevent this, King Jeroboam came up with a plan. He made 2 golden calves and set them up in 2 northern cities so that the people could worship there instead of going all the way to Jerusalem. You'll immediately notice the parallel with the mark of the beast. Both involve idolatry and false worship. But Jeroboam didn't stop there. His next move was even more destructive. The Bible says that he made shrines on the high places and made priests from every class of people who were not the sons of Levi. Don't miss this. Jeroboam set up a false priesthood. Remember that God had chosen the Levites, Aaron's descendants, to be the priests that served at the altar. Now, in connection with idolatry and false worship, Jeroboam also set up a false priesthood. And the Bible indicates that he completely ignored God's guidelines and regulations. Jeroboam's sin didn't stop there, however. The Bible says that he next ordained a feast on the 15th day of the 8th month, like the feast that was in Judah, and offered sacrifices on the altar. Now, God had given the nation of Israel a series of annual feasts in which they were to come together at Jerusalem, offer sacrifices, and worship God. These included Passover, Pentecost, and the Day of Atonement, among others. The 7th and last of these annual feasts was the Feast of Tabernacles, which occurred every year on the 15th day of the 7th month. 7 is the number of God. It's the number of perfection and completion. And so it makes sense that God would end the 7th feast on the 7th month. The Feast of Tabernacles celebrated the forgiveness and blotting out of sins that had occurred 5 days earlier during the Day of Atonement. It provided individuals and families and the entire nation an opportunity to thank God for His mercy. The Feast of Tabernacles also was to be a reminder of the way God had led Israel out of Egypt and brought them safely through the wilderness into Canaan. For this reason, the people set up booths or tents and lived in them during the 8-day feast. This was the feast that King Jeroboam created a counterfeit of. The Bible says that Jeroboam made offerings on the altar which he had made at Bethel on the 15th day of the 8th month in the month which he had devised in his own heart. And he ordained a feast for the children of Israel, and offered sacrifices on the altar and burned incense. In addition to setting up two golden calves and introducing idol worship, and in addition to setting up a false priesthood, Jeroboam created a false day of worship that he had devised in his own heart. After he had done all this, he, the king, entered into the temple to burn incense. Just like King Uzziah, Jeroboam attempted to combine the powers of church and state. And what happened next is amazing. While King Jeroboam was standing at the altar to burn incense, a prophet of God appeared and rebuked him and pronounced a curse against the altar. "Surely the altar shall split apart," the prophet said, "and the ashes on it shall be poured out." The altar represented the king's attempt to combine the powers of church and state. And the curse against the altar was really a curse against Jeroboam. It was a curse against the false place of worship, the false priesthood, and the false day of worship that he had set up. In rage, King Jeroboam stretched out his arm toward the prophet and yelled, "Arrest him!" The prophet faced certain death, but suddenly the king's hand withered so that he could not pull it back to himself, and a mark was placed on the king's hand exactly where the mark of the beast is placed. Like King Uzziah, Jeroboam had combined the powers of church and state and set up a false form of worship. As a result, both men received a mark, Uzziah on the forehead and Jeroboam on the hand. These Old Testament pictures of the end speak clearly and loudly to us today. The end-time mark of the beast will involve false worship. More specifically, it will involve false worship enforced by the combination of church and state powers. The Bible predicts that worship laws will eventually be passed, requiring everyone to participate in false worship. These worship laws will be global, for the Bible says that all the world marveled and followed the beast. Will you make the decision today to serve and obey God no matter what man may attempt to make you do? Our decision must be the same as that made by the three Hebrew captives who refused to bow to King Nebuchadnezzar's image. They said, "Our God whom we serve is able to deliver us from the burning fiery furnace, and he will deliver us from your hand, O king. But if not, let it be known to you that we do not serve your gods, nor will we worship the gold image which you have set up." Our good news for today is that God promises to protect his faithful people, just as he did so many years ago. And these are our pictures of the end for today.
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1: Hello, listening friends. Would you like to hear an amazing fact? Back in June 2005, Carolyn Smith from Salt Lake City in Utah made headlines after auctioning off her forehead as advertising space for $10,000. After a media circus, the online casino GoldenPalace.com had a winning bid accepted and their casino logo was boldly tattooed on her cranium. The tattoo artist tried to talk her out of it, but Carolyn insisted. The strange stunt is more understandable when you realize Smith was trying to raise tuition money to send her son to a private school. Now, she may have been a desperate soccer mom trying to raise money for her school's education, but, you know, Pastor Ross, the Bible talks about a woman in the book of Revelation that has a whole paragraph on her forehead.
2: That's right, Pastor Doug. Not just, the name of a business, but really something very significant actually written on a forehead. Talks about Babylon the Great, the mother of harlots and the abominations of the earth. So that's quite a bit to fit on the forehead.
1: You know, I remember a few years ago, we actually produced a video called The Bride, the Beast, and Babylon. And our friends can see that online. One of the YouTubes has like 3 million hits. But we actually had a model and we had someone paint in Hebrew characters, or maybe it was Greek, across her forehead that title so that she could replicate the woman that you see in Revelation. And they did a pretty good job, but they had to write pretty small to get the whole thing there. Let me tell you what's on her forehead, friends. You can read this in Revelation chapter 17, verse 5 and 6. And on her forehead, speaking of this mysterious woman in Revelation 17, on her forehead a name was written, Mystery Babylon the Great, the mother of harlots and abominations of the earth. That was written on her forehead. And I saw the woman who is drunk with the blood of the saints and with the blood of the martyrs of Jesus. And when I saw her, I marveled with great amazement. That's Revelation 17, 5 and 6. So what does that mean? In the last days, we're going to see people going around and they've got 666 in their forehead, or they got the seal of God in their forehead, or they've got mother of harlots in their forehead.
2: Well, you know, Pastor Doug, it's interesting. Like you mentioned, it's not just one symbol here. You just have the woman with Babylon, but the Bible speaks of the forehead, talks about the mark of the beast being in the forehead, mm-hmm. talks about the seal of God being in the forehead. And I think even the Old Testament talks about the law of God being in the forehead. And that's kind of led to some strange interpretations where you have the Orthodox Jews today even having little scrolls of the law and they put it in a box on the forehead. And I'm sure many of our listeners have seen that before.
1: Yeah.
2: But what does that all mean, having the law of God in the forehead or the mark of the beast or the seal?
1: Yeah, you know, it's very clearly a symbol. We're not going to see people going around in the last days. And, Revelation says the redeemed have their father's name in their forehead. I think that's chapter 7 and 14. And you can read in Ezekiel 9, it says that those that have this mark in their forehead are spared a destruction. So that's a good mark. You want that one. God put a mark on Cain. Doesn't say his forehead, but God marked Cain. But when you read in Deuteronomy chapter 6, after God gives the Ten Commandments, he says, Hear, O Israel, the Lord our God is one. You know, thou shalt love the Lord with all thy heart, mind, soul, and strength. And these words that I command you today shall be in your heart. Now, that's clearly a symbol, the word in our heart. He says, You'll teach them diligently to your children. You talk of them when you lay down, when you rise up, when you go out, when you come in. It says, You will bind them for a sign on your hand, and they will be frontlets between your eyes. It actually uses that phrase four times in just Exodus and Deuteronomy, saying the law of God was to be in our hands, written in our hands, and in our foreheads. Well, that's a symbol for in your actions and in your thoughts. So in Revelation, when it talks about a mark in the forehead or the hand, it's not talking about a literal mark. Now, we've got a lesson, I think, that talks about that woman that has that paragraph in her forehead.
2: That's right. It's an important symbol that we find in the book of Revelation. And we do have a study guide. It's called The Other Woman, because in Revelation, you have a description of two women, one in Revelation 12, and then this woman in Revelation 17. If you'd like to learn more about this Bible symbol, just call and ask. The number is 800-835-6747, and you can ask for offer number 178 or ask for it by name. It's called The Other Woman. It's part of the Amazing Facts Study Guide series. And if you've never gone through the Study Guide series, you can also ask for that on the call. Just say, I'd like to enroll in the free Amazing Facts Bible study series. You will be blessed. We'll send you the lessons in the mail. So Pastor Doug, very great opportunity for folks to take advantage of that, and they can do the whole series of lessons. Well, before we go to the phone lines, as we always do, we like to start with a word of prayer. So we'll do that now. Dear Father, we thank you for your word. We thank you for the opportunity for us to study. And we always recognize that the Bible is your book, written and inspired by the Holy Spirit. And so we do need the Spirit's guidance as we study. So pray your blessing upon us here in the studio and be with those who are listening. We ask this in Jesus' name. Amen.
1: Amen.
2: 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Our first caller that we have is Dylan, listening from Nevada. Dylan, welcome to the program.
3: Hi, guys. I haven't talked to you in a while. Last time I believe I talked to you, I was talking about a suicide question because I had a close friend that I used to box with that he taught me. We learned, they were younger than me. They were brothers, and one of them committed suicide. You guys gave me a good answer. I just wanted your opinion because I kind of feel that I know this, but I just wanted your opinion. You guys are just awesome soldiers of Christ. And that was my question would be in Proverbs 26, okay. I believe it was 4 and verse 5.
1: Is that where it says answer a fool according to his folly?
2: Yeah, let me read I got the verse right here. Pastor. It says, do not answer a fool according to his folly, lest you also be like him. Answer a fool according to his folly, lest be wise in his own eyes.
1: Yeah, Solomon is actually using a little bit of irony here. He's saying, if you don't answer a fool, he's wise in his own eyes, he's smug and conceited and thinks he's correct because you didn't have an answer. But if you do answer him, then you sound like him by engaging in a silly question. And so what Solomon is saying is you can't win if you're in debate with a fool. Because if you take up the debate, you sound foolish. And if you don't take up the debate, he thinks he's right. So he said you just can't win.
3: Correct.
1: That makes sense?
3: I mean, so which one is it? What is your opinion? So don't say anything?
1: He's using a little bit of kind of sanctified sarcasm there. He's saying if you're arguing with a fool, he says you're not going to get anywhere. It's like shoveling air. If you don't answer a fool, if he comes up with some ridiculous claim and you don't answer him, he thinks he's right. If you do answer him and you engage in a debate with a fool, you start sounding foolish. It's someone said, you know, if you get into a wrestling match with a pig, you just get dirty. You've heard that before. It doesn't, and the pig enjoys it. And so it's just like one of those lose-lose situations is exactly what Solomon's saying. That's why he's got these two contrasting proverbs next to each other. He's just showing how futile it is to try and communicate, make sense to a fool.
2: And, you know, Solomon is not trying to give us guidance as to how we ought to respond to a fool. He's giving characteristics of a fool. So a fool is wise in his own thinking. Mm-hmm. And if you engage with him, it doesn't really help much because then you look foolish. So how do you work with a fool? And that's, yeah. I think that's the point that he's trying to illustrate is what foolishness is and what people do, what they look like when they are foolish. Mm-hmm. Thank you for your call, Dylan. We've got Anthony listening in New York. Anthony, you're on the air.
4: Good evening, pastors.
1: Evening.
4: Pastor Doug, I saw your team put out the Country Living video this past week, and I'd watched it before, and I just decided to watch it again. It was a good reminder because we just moved out into the country last year, and it's kind of cool because I'm doing some of the things like splitting wood and heating my house with it. You know, some of the stuff I watched like 3 years ago when we read your book as well. So it was very valuable.
1: Well, praise the Lord. It's a couple of years old, but they thought they'd resurrect it and post it again.
4: For sure. Yeah, it was a good reminder.
1: Good. How can we help you tonight?
4: I just want to know how to reconcile two different verses, because I firmly believe, in the state of the, the doctrine of the state of the dead, where, the dead are asleep until Christ returns mm-hmm. and resurrects them. But, sometimes when people try to justify the opposite, that you go to heaven right when you die, they use certain verses to justify it. So I just want to understand how to reconcile Mark chapter 12, verse 27, where it says, he is not the God of the dead, but the God of the living, mm-hmm. ye therefore do greatly err. And that's in the, its own context. And then that was before Christ died. And then after Christ died, Romans 14, verse 9 says, for to this end, Christ both died and rose and revived, that he might be the Lord both of the dead and the living. Mm-hmm. So I'm just trying to understand how to reconcile those two.
1: Yeah, well, good question. I don't think there's a conflict there. When Jesus talks to the Sadducees and he says that they err not knowing the scriptures because God says, I'm the God of Abraham, Isaac, and Jacob. He's not the God of the dead, but of the living. God would not say he is the God of someone or something that has lost all being, that they've become nothing. They've died and there's no future. Believers sleep. And when you're asleep, you're very much alive. And so, but Jesus calls death asleep. And so Paul is really addressing a different issue. Paul is saying, he's talking about the resurrection. Those that are in their graves, he's assuring people, don't worry, Jesus is the God of them. And he's also the God of those who are alive. And I think Paul even has a subtle secondary, he talks about people being dead in sin. God is the God of those who are dead in sin. He's the God of the dead who are waiting for the resurrection, good or evil. He's the God over all, Paul says. So I think he's really saying something different, that Jesus is the God of dead and living.
2: I think part of the controversy that took place between Jesus and the Sadducees didn't believe in a resurrection. Mm-hmm. So Christ is saying, well, God is not the God of the dead, but the living, meaning that Abraham, Isaac, and Jacob, they're going to be resurrected. Mm-hmm. And remember, the Sadducees didn't believe in that.
1: Right.
2: So he's not saying that, there's no hope for the dead, but rather they will be resurrected, they will live again, and God is aware of that. So the argument used there in Mark is really emphasizing the fact that there will be a resurrection and the righteous will rise again.
1: Yep, absolutely.
2: All right, hope that helps, Anthony. We've got Maylene listening in Florida. Maylene, welcome to the program.
5: Hello.
1: Hi, yep. There you are.
5: My question is, are the people saved who had no opportunity to hear the gospel, like people in China when Jesus was here, and people now but don't have anybody bring the gospel to them?
1: Well, first of all, anybody who is saved by Jesus. The Bible tells us in Acts chapter 4, there is no other name given among men whereby we must be saved. So anyone who is saved by the mercy and the grace of Jesus and by his sacrifice in their behalf. Nobody works their way to heaven. There will be some who walked in all the light that they had. Paul speaks in Romans chapter 1 about the Gentiles who do the things that are in the law that's kind of written in their hearts. And so some people have listened to the voice of the Holy Spirit, or maybe God's spoken to them through angels, and they've followed all they knew of God. And Jesus said, those that have done good will come forth in the resurrection of life. They're not being saved by their works. They're still being saved by Christ, but they've had no other opportunity. And of course, a lot of folks who are never going to hear the good news will be lost because nobody took them the news, and that's unfortunate. So can God save people who maybe didn't have a missionary go to Australia or South America or China? Yes, absolutely. One example would be, you can see that God even had a prophet in Mesopotamia who was not an Israelite. His name was Balaam. And we presume there were others that were God's people. Now, Balaam, he ended up making some bad mistakes, but he was called the prophet of God. Prior to that, God was speaking to him. And so, ostensibly, God has got people that he's spoken to around the world, but his principal means of communication was through Israel, through the word of God, but God is not limited, so he cannot speak through angels or his spirit, and some people have embraced God through what they had.
2: And of course, we have another example, Pastor Doug, of the wise men that came at the birth of Jesus.
1: Yeah.
2: They weren't Jews. So they, based upon what they understood, God was leading, guiding them. All right. Well, thank you for your question, Maylene. We've got Crystal listening in Michigan. Crystal, welcome to the program. Hi.
6: Hello.
2: Yep. You're on the air.
6: Hi. Hi, pastors. So my question is, does God only hear the prayers of those who obey him?
1: Okay. Now, when you say, does God hear the prayers, let me just explain that there are different kinds of prayers. If a person is praying a prayer of repentance, of course, it's a disobedient people that pray prayers of repentance. Those prayers are always heard whenever you sincerely repent. Sometimes we'll offer God our shopping list and say, Lord, we want X, Y, and Z. God doesn't guarantee he's going to answer that prayer. The Bible says that if we turn away our ear from hearing the law, our prayer is an abomination. Now, that doesn't mean we have to be sinless before God answers our prayers or we'd all be in trouble. But we need to pray in the name of Jesus. We need to pray with a submissive heart and a willingness to obey. Where is it in the 1 John where it says, whatever things we ask, we receive because we keep his commandments and do those things that are pleasing in his sight. So there, the New Testament apostle says there's a connection between whatever we ask, we have confidence, God's going to hear us because we're surrendered to him. We're keeping his commandments.
2: 1 John chapter 3, verse 22 there is the verse.
1: So again, though, that doesn't mean that he never hears the prayers of only the obedient. I was just today reading the story of Elijah when Elijah ran from Jezebel. And God never told him to do that. He was sort of going the wrong way. And God had an angel, took care of him and fed him, even though he was going the wrong way of his own. And so if God stopped providing for us, we'd all be done for.
2: And of course, if somebody's sincerely praying and asking God for help to keep his commandments,
1: yeah,
2: that kind of prayer God always hears.
1: Yes.
2: If it's sincere. All right, next caller that we have is Richard listening in Texas. Richard, welcome to the program.
7: Hey, thank you, guys. I have a quick question. I came across 1 Timothy 6:10, where it says, for the love of money is a root of all kind of evil. Mm-hmm. And I was wondering about this last part of the sentence where it says root of all kind of evil. And I mean, of course, in the beginning of in our story, we didn't have money. And then how I, reconcile this with lust, wrath, or sloth, for example.
1: Yeah, that, of course, there was evil before money. Money goes back pretty far. Money, paper money is different from currency or valuables. That's what money is. I mean, money used to be the barter system, and they used to trade gold and silver or valuables. When Samson was going to pay a debt, he was offering clothing. Because that was a valuable bartering material. So it's really not just a paper money or something, but when he says love of money, love of possessions, it's love of the power that money has, is the root. Greed, Jesus was sold for silver, is a sin that connects with many other sins.
2: And I think the root of all evil, it's not just talking about an individual, but I think it's society as a whole.
1: Yeah.
2: There's so much wickedness promoted by the love of money. You think of crime, you think of just the terrible things, just political conflict, gamble, all motivated by possessions, by power, by money. So I think that's the connection there.
1: Yeah.
2: Okay. Next caller that we have is Sherry listening in Kentucky. Sherry, welcome to the program.
8: Hi.
1: Yeah.
8: I have a weird question. I've been reading the Bible like from cover to cover for years. And I can't even count how many times I've done that, but I read the Old Testament and the New Testament. Mm-hmm. You know, I'll read two in the Old and two in the New. But I've done it so long that I don't feel like, I mean, I know the Bible and all that, but when it says to search the scriptures to find yourself approved before the Lord, I don't know. I stopped going all the way through, and I'm only reading, like right now I'm in Proverbs and I'll read that all the way through. Do I just keep doing that if I want to just read the Bible, do I just grab a story and just read it? I'm really lost in that. I don't understand, you know.
1: Well,
8: do you understand?
1: I think I know what you're saying. The Bible is something like painting a bridge. I understand the Golden Gate Bridge is so big. And because it's there exposed to the wind and the salt water, that they are always painting the bridge. They never get done painting the bridge. And the bridge always looks good because they're always painting it. If they should stop painting the bridge, it would corrode and eventually rust and fall into the bay. Reading the Bible, you may not know it, but it is changing you and it has changed you. Heaven forbid you could take a look at what you might be like if you had not been reading the Bible. The Bible tells us that as we read it, those principles that teach us about God and holiness has a sanctifying influence on our lives. And thy word I've hid in my heart that I might not sin. So there's all different methods of reading the Bible. And, you know, how you should do that, I don't know, but I'm sure Pastor Ross could say the same, but I've been reading the Bible through for 30 years now. And I'm always at some point, there's only one day a week I don't read the Bible. And that's because it's usually Sabbath, I'm preparing a message, so I don't do my regular Bible reading. And I also use the story in the Bible where the manna fell from heaven 6 days a week, so, but none fell on Sabbath. So, and I just know so often the very thing I need for that day is what I read. So I don't know if that's answering what you're asking, Sherry.
9: Yeah, it does. I do always learn something new when I'm reading it. I do. I always, it's like every time I go through it, it's like I'm learning something different. Mm-hmm. I'd be wrong.
2: One suggestion that I think of, I mean, I've read a lot of the Bible and you read those same stories over and over again, and there's value just in reading the Bible. But one of the things that's kind of fun to do is pick a passage of scripture and read it, but then also you might want to get a good concordance and dig a little bit deeper instead of just racing through the verse. Look at the different words. I know one time I really got into it. I looked up where these same words in this particular verse was used elsewhere in the New Testament. And it added all kinds of new insight in the actual meaning of that word when you look at it in that context. So you can read the Bible, but then there's also value in actually studying the Bible. And that's where a good concordance or a good commentary can just bring a lot of things to light that you never thought of before, you hadn't seen.
1: Mm-hmm.
2: So that's maybe something to do as well.
1: So hope that helps a little bit, Sherry. And you know, we have a book that talks about how you can be strengthened in your Bible study. It's called The Ultimate Resource.
2: If you'd like to receive that, the number to call is 800-835-6747. 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We'll be happy to send it to anyone in the U.S. and in Canada, and we'll send it to those of you who are on the U.S. territories. Now, if you're outside of the U.S. or outside of Canada, you can still find the book by just simply going to amazingfacts.org, and you can read it for free online. It's called The Ultimate Resource, and it's all about the Bible. I think you'll be blessed. Next caller that we have is Marvin in Canada. Marvin, welcome to the program.
10: Hello, guys. I'm happy to hear you.
1: Yes.
10: My question is about 2 Corinthians 3, verse 6, and I just want to know if you can explain me more, because I search by myself, I try to understand, but, you know, sometimes when Paul writes sometimes it's difficult to understand.
1: Mm-hmm.
10: So I just want to, if you can explain for me 2 Corinthians 3, verse 6.
1: All right, I'll do my best. Let's read that for our friends. Paul is saying, he's talking about the Spirit and not the letter, and he says here in verse 6, who also made us sufficient as ministers of the new covenant, not of the letter, but of the Spirit. For the letter kills, but the Spirit gives life. And so if a person is focusing on just the exterior obedience of the law, that kills, because there's no power in that. Jesus talked about the law that says, do not commit adultery. And he said, now that's the letter of the law, but the spirit of the law is, do not look on a woman or a man and lust in your heart. He said that would be the spirit. It's not just the action, it's the attitude. The letter of the law says, do not kill. The spirit of the law says, do not be angry with your brother or sister without cause, or you're guilty of murder. The letter of the law says, don't lie. The spirit of the law, Jesus said, let your yes be yes and your no be no, and do not swear by heaven or anything else. And so Christ brought out that the true obedience is not just observing the action, it's an attitude in the heart. And he said that's where the real life comes from, is that through love for God, we want him to change our hearts so that we don't long for those things. We want to do his will.
2: And when it comes to the apostles, especially Paul didn't have, you know, the permission, you might say, or the approval of the religious leaders, the Jewish religious leaders, because he didn't follow their traditions. He was motivated and guided by the Spirit of God. So when he went on his missionary activity, it wasn't as though he came with letters of recommendation from the religious council in Jerusalem. He came moved by the Spirit of God, by that prophetic gift. And Paul does mention that God called him along with the other apostles to preach the gospel and to bring the law into context, the Ten Commandments and its relationship to the New Covenant, and not the traditions and the ceremonial law that the Jews are saying even the Gentile believers had to keep. Mm-hmm. And that was the point of controversy at the time.
1: Yeah. So much of what Jesus said, he said, you know, don't think I've come to destroy the law of Moses or the prophets. I didn't come to destroy but fulfill. He said, not one jot or one tittle will in any wise pass from the law until all is fulfilled. And so Christ really came to exalt and magnify the law, showing not just what the letter said, but the spirit of it, what the law does on the inside. The old covenant is like the law written on stone. The new covenant is the law written in the heart.
2: We actually have a study guide called Written in Stone, and it's about the Ten Commandments, about the law of God. And we'll be happy to send it to anyone who calls and asks. That number again is 800-835-6747. And you can call and ask for the study guide called Written in Stone. And what relationship does the law have to the new covenant? You'll be surprised if you've never studied out what the Bible says on this. And we'll be happy to send it to you if you're in Canada or in North America. And as we mentioned before, if you're outside of North America, just go to the Amazing Facts website, just amazingfacts.org.
1: Amen. And I think they can even do £250 and get it on their mobile
2: device.
1: Right. So, all right, listening friends, we just take a mid-program break. We're going to be coming back in just a few moments with more Bible questions. Don't go anywhere.
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1: Welcome back, listening friends, to Bible Answers Live. And if you have tuned in somewhere along the way, this is a live international interactive Bible study. Interactive because we're inviting you to call in with your Bible questions. And if you have a Bible question, the number is simply 800, God says. That's 800-463-7297. I am Doug Batchelor.
2: My name is John Ross. Good evening, friends. And we have a number of folks waiting online to take their questions. So we're going to go straight to the phone lines. We've got Mike listening in Arizona. Mike, welcome to the program.
12: Yes. My question is, in Revelation 4:4, it talks about the 24 elders who sit on the throne or sit around the throne of God. Who are the 24 elders?
1: All right, great question. You know, it doesn't specify exactly who they are. The first thing I'll mention is the number indicates that this is a position of leadership, because in the Old Testament, you had, I think there were like 24,000 soldiers that attended Solomon, and there were like a set of 24 that served in the tabernacle that were leading the music. So you find a lot of 24s in 1 and 2 Samuel, 1 and 2 Chronicles, that were involved in leadership, either in the army, in a rotation, or in serving in the sanctuary. And of course, 144,000 is 12 times 12. 12 times 12,000. So who are these leaders around the throne? Some have wondered, well, are they some of the people that were resurrected around Jerusalem in Matthew 27? Or are they more like the people that you find in the book of Job, who, when it says the sons of God came to present themselves to the Lord, and Satan came also, and God has got this heavenly meeting going on. It's not in heaven. Satan's been cast out of heaven. The devil comes to this council representing the earth. Some have wondered if these 24 elders represent leaders of unfallen worlds. And they're called sons of God because, well, Adam was the leader of this world, and he was called the Son of God. He was created. He wasn't born. So, I don't know, Pastor Ross, what do you think?
2: Yeah, we got a verse here, actually, Isaiah chapter 24, verse 23. It says this, "The moon will be disgraced, and the sun shall be ashamed, for the Lord of hosts will reign on Zion and in Jerusalem and before his elders gloriously." So it's interesting, we have a reference here in the Old Testament. It's talking about the elders. And Revelation chapter 4 tells us there's 24 of them surrounding the throne. It could very well be that these are the representatives of the unfallen worlds, the sons of God that you read about in the book of Job. And Satan came, claiming to be the representative of earth. And then you know the story with Job. So I think they are representatives of the unfallen worlds. Mm-hmm. It's interesting, though, the reason I mentioned that is in Revelation chapter 4, you have a picture of the heavenly throne room. Jesus does not appear until Revelation chapter 5. Mm-hmm. And so the 24 elders are there in heaven before Christ actually officially ascends to heaven and he begins his priestly work. Whereas those who were resurrected at the time of Christ's resurrection, they accompanied Jesus to heaven. They
1: weren't
2: waiting for him in heaven. So. Yeah. It's maybe another reason why we think the 24 elders could be the representatives of these unfallen worlds.
1: Heavenly leaders.
2: All right. Well, thank you, Mike. We got Lois listening from New York.
1: Lewis.
2: Is it Lewis?
1: Yeah.
2: Lewis, welcome to the program.
13: Good night, pastors. I hope you're all well.
1: Evening.
13: My question is, does the Bible teach you how to preach? Not in the sense of like the preaching with our bodies, but like the preaching in like a church. Does that make sense?
1: Yeah. I think the Bible first gives you examples of great preachers that you look at, and it also tells you what their content was. So it's telling you what to preach. You preach the word, is what Paul says. And then you can look at the example of how Peter preached, how Philip preached, how Paul preached. And it's like Paul says to Timothy, in season and out of season. You might preach to one person like Jesus sitting by a well, or like Nicodemus at night, or you might preach to a multitude on the hillside. And it often starts small with your preaching experience, and then it expands from there. But preaching is not, it doesn't have to be a complicated science. Preaching is basically a form of teaching. Now, I'm not, some people say preaching is when you're ranting and raving, yelling and screaming, jumping up and down, and I'm not that kind of preacher. I'd like to teach more. And evangelism, I think, is a form of teaching too, where you're really appealing specifically that people accept Christ. You're sharing the good news. So being pastors and preaching is a gift of the Spirit that God gives.
2: And you do have a few verses that speak about worshiping in spirit and in truth. And I think that's true of preaching. You want to preach the truth, but you want to preach in spirit, meaning that you preach with conviction. One of the things that was said about Jesus is that he spake not as the scribes and Pharisees, but he spake with authority. In other words, Jesus believed that what he had to say was important and that it was the source of life, eternal life. So if you want to be a powerful preacher, you want to make sure that you believe what you are sharing and you're living what you're sharing, and then you can preach with spirit and power and the truth of God's word.
1: We've known a lot of evangelists over the years, and some of them didn't have a lot of formal training, but they were very successful because they were very sincere and enthusiastic. Who was it? John Wesley would say that he would pray that the Lord would baptize him in the kerosene of the Holy Spirit, and then he'd set himself on fire and people would come and watch him burn.
2: Yeah.
1: Something like that.
2: Right.
1: So,
2: there's power in conviction and power in preaching. Thank you for your call, Lewis. We've got Steve listening in Canada. Steve, welcome to the program.
14: Good evening, pastors. I appreciate that you took my call as always. Mm-hmm. I would like to know, you know, when Jesus appeared at 40 days after resurrection here on earth for Mary Magdalene, Mary, the disciples, obviously. The devil is not there anymore in the scripture because he's in the resurrected, sinless like the foretaste of the new Jerusalem in the heavenly kingdom, then the devil is no part of it. That's why he's not there. That's why they don't speak about that, because he has nothing to do in the eternal life anymore. He defeated the devil and he resurrected. I assume that would be the answer, but I wonder, what do you think? Thank you very much for your answer, and God bless you.
1: Well, just I want to make sure I understand your question. You're saying the devil did not appear anymore after the resurrection?
2: To tempt Jesus, right? Is that the context you're mentioning?
14: Yes, absolutely, yes.
1: Yeah.
14: And he resurrected, you know, in the new body after on the cross after 3 days. And when he appeared for his inside believers who believe, you know, he wanted to show them, you know, that he's alive, and some were had doubt. But after they went on the mission to preach the truth, the world, you know, the without sin, right?
1: Yeah.
14: Well,
1: the devil, of course, he's still alive and well, as they say, here on planet Earth. And even after the resurrection, Satan personally is still very involved in deceiving the world. You can read in Revelation 12, Satan has come down with great wrath because he knows his time is short, and that's after the cross. And Paul warns us that we don't wrestle against flesh and blood, but principalities and powers, Satan being that chief power. And I think Paul says in 2 Corinthians 11, Satan himself is transformed into an angel of light. So the devil's not omnipresent. You know, he focuses his attention on probably special objects of attack in the last days. But yeah, even after Jesus ascended, Satan has, I think, appeared at other times. I think Martin Luther says Satan appeared to him.
2: That's right. You know, as far as Jesus goes, though, I think Christ overcame him at the cross, and Satan lost the battle with reference to Christ. Revelation chapter 12 says, the man-child was caught up to God into his throne. So that's talking about the resurrection and Christ ascending to heaven. But then he turns his fury against the woman or the church. And of course, the devil has been persecuting the church throughout the ages. But of course, when we get our glorified bodies and Jesus comes the second time, we are delivered from the devil.
1: Yeah.
2: And he can't tempt us anymore. All right, next caller that we have is Kendi, listening from Florida. Kendi, welcome to the program.
15: Hi, pastors. How are you both?
1: Hi, good.
15: So my quick question is, I've been finding it a little bit difficult lately when praying sometime, not only focusing, but as far as like who should we pray to, as far as like should I pray to, you know, I believe it says, you know, pray to the Father, pray to your Father which is in heaven, and the name of Jesus. Could you clarify that a little bit and how to kind of like avoid or kind of like take away that spirit of confusion, I guess? I'd appreciate it. Thank you.
1: Yeah. Typically in the Bible, you'll find that they prayed to God the Father in the name of Christ. I'm speaking of New Testament times. They would pray to God directly in the Old Testament. But we know better in the New Testament that we're praying in the name of Christ because he's our mediator. He's the Messiah, the anointed. There are a couple of occasions where you see someone praying to Jesus. There's certainly nothing wrong or sinful. The only times I can think of is when Stephen is being stoned, he says, Lord Jesus, receive my spirit. And so that's a prayer directed to Jesus. And of course, the New Testament, the last words in the New Testament says, even so come, Lord Jesus. It's an appeal to Jesus. And then it says, amen. So there may be other places I'm not thinking of, but generally they pray to the Father. But keep in mind, Jesus is sometimes called, like in Isaiah, the everlasting Father, because all things that were made by him.
2: You know, sometimes the idea is that Jesus loves us and understands us a little better than the Father. And so you want to pray to Jesus if you really want something. But Christ himself said the Father loves you and that you can come directly to the Father in the name of Jesus. But the Father loves the world so much that he gave his only begotten Son. You know, you get the idea that somehow the Father is the angry God. Jesus is the compassionate God. And so you want to try and, you know, get him on your side. But you can go directly through Christ to the Father because of Christ's sacrifice, and he accepts us.
1: Yep, good point.
2: All right, thank you for your call. We've got Philip listening in Florida as well. Philip, welcome to the program.
16: Hi. In Joshua chapter 20, verses 2 and 3, they're dividing up the land. That says they should set up cities of refuge so that if somebody kills somebody accidentally, they could run to these cities of refuge before they Avenger of Blood catches them.
1: Right.
16: Who is the Avenger of Blood?
1: Well, they use an example that two men are out in the woods, and it just uses one example that I know of. Two men are out in the woods, and they're chopping wood together, and they're friends. And the axe head has not been secured to the axe, and while swinging the axe head flies off. I've had that experience before. Fortunately, nobody got hurt. But it flies off, and a person is killed. In other words, there's an accidental killing. Well, the family shows up, and they thought, oh, maybe you guys had an argument. You killed our husband, our brother, whoever it is. The family is called the Avenger of Blood. And so when there's been an accidental murder, you know, two men are out there, and they're riding their ox cart and plowing, and one man gets trampled and killed. And someone says, oh, this was done deliberately or it was negligent, and they want to take vengeance on the party who really, it was not premeditated, it was an accident. They are called the Avenger of Blood. They're the family that, usually it's a firstborn son, but they're the family that has the right to kill this person. I think there's a story where a woman of Tekoa brings an example to David. She had two sons fighting, and one killed the other. And the family is now saying, you got to turn over the guilty son so we can kill him. And she said, oh, please, I'm a widow. You'll take my only son. So family members had the right then to execute someone who had been murdered. But if they get to a city of refuge, they were protected from the Avenger of Blood, the family leader of the offended party. I don't know. Hopefully that makes sense.
2: There'd still be a trial that would take place. You know, it didn't mean that if somebody did it deliberately that they'd be off the hook. But they could go to the city of refuge, they'd have a trial, and then it would determine their innocence or their guilt at that point. All right. Well, thank you for your call, Philip. We've got, let's see, Thomas is listening in Oklahoma. Thomas, welcome to the program.
17: I want to know the Revelation 19:10. What's it mean? And I fell, and he said to worship him. And he said unto me, see, do it not. I am the fellow servant and of the brothers of the heaven, the testimony of Jesus. Worship God, for the testimony of Jesus is the spirit of the prophecy. What's it mean to testimony of Jesus in the spirit of the prophecy?
1: Okay, good question. If you look in Revelation chapter 12, 17, it says the dragon, the devil, was wroth with a woman, and he goes to make war with a remnant of her seed that keep the commandments of God and have the testimony of Jesus. The commandments and the testimony is a theme that runs through the Bible. It simply means the law and the prophets. The testimony of the prophets is what it's talking about. And if you look in, I think it's Isaiah 8, verse 16, it says, bind up the testimony, seal the law among my disciples. And then if you look in Isaiah 8, verse 20, it says, according to the law and the testimony, if they speak not according to this word, there's no light in them. The last verses in the Old Testament, remember the law of Moses, I send you Elijah the prophet, the law and the prophets, the commandments and the testimony. So when it says the testimony of Jesus, the spirit of prophecy or the spirit that led the prophets. And so I was talking about the word of God.
2: Mm-hmm. You also have John, who wrote the book of Revelation. Obviously, he was a prophet. He had the gift of prophecy. And in John chapter 1, he speaks about, actually verse 2, speaking of himself, he bore witness of the word of God and the testimony of Jesus to all things that he saw.
1: Mm-hmm.
2: So John had the spirit of prophecy, and he refers to that as the testimony of Jesus. So Jesus communicates to the prophets through the Spirit.
1: Yeah, good point.
2: And that's his will. That's his testimony that goes
1: out. I never made that connection before. Thank you.
2: Yeah, you're welcome.
1: I learned. I'm glad I come to this program.
2: You learn something new every time, right?
1: Yeah.
2: We all do. Okay, well, thanks for your call, Thomas. Let's see. We got Carol listening in California. Carol, welcome to the program.
18: Yes, my question is going back to the lesson for Thursday, November 3. I just want to be clarified regarding... it says here, Christ did not die just a natural death that every human being has to face. He died a second death. If you could just elaborate or explain further, what does it mean that he died a second death so that all those who accept him will never have to experience it for themselves? I just want to have a better understanding.
1: Yeah, thank you. And I think our question is referring to a lesson in a what they call a Sabbath school quarterly. It's a quarterly lesson. And so this is not a text of scripture, but the principle is true. And it's simply, when you look in Revelation 20, it says the wicked are cast into the lake of fire. And this is the second death. The wicked face the death from which there is no resurrection. It is a hopeless, eternal death. And so, of course, they're cast in the lake of fire and everyone's punished according to what they deserve there. And Jesus, when he went to the cross, he did not experience the death a person, a believer has where they got hope and peace. Jesus was experiencing the death, the second death, that the lost experience. And so he just had all the guilt and the shame of the whole world resting on his shoulders. He took that in our behalf, so we don't have to experience a second death. So I think, you know, again, I'm answering a question that's posed in Sabbath School Quarterly. Some people call them Sunday School lessons, but we keep the Sabbath, so we call them Sabbath School Quarterlies. But it's not actually taken from Scripture, but the principle's there.
2: Mm-hmm. Now, there is a little difference between what Christ died and what, you know, the wicked die, in that Jesus did rise from the dead.
1: Right,
2: but those who die the second death, there's no hope of a resurrection.
1: Yeah. But when he was facing it, he felt the separation from God that the wicked feel.
2: That's right. And boy, I guilt.
1: Yeah.
2: All right. Well, thanks. Good question, Carol. We've got Carla listening in Missouri. Carla, welcome to the program.
19: Hi.
1: Hi.
19: I want to thank you, Pastor Doug and Pastor Ross, for all the amazing facts does for prisoners. My husband's been doing a prison ministry for over 20 years, and about 6 years ago, I was able to start going with him. And these guys get up like at 5 o'clock in the morning just to listen to Amazing Facts. But one of them had a question, and I said, I'm going to call Amazing Facts Answers Live and ask your question for you. And they were so excited. So his question is, on the Day of Atonement, when the high priest was in the Holy of Holies and everyone was supposed to be repentant, was everyone always repentant? And what happened, or did it ever happen, that everyone wasn't repentant and the high priest died?
1: Yeah, well, I don't think it says anywhere that if there were some people that were not sincerely repenting, the high priest would die. Because if you got a nation with a couple of million people, there's probably some that are not sincerely repenting. But he was the intercede for the people, and even like the intercession of Jesus now as our high priest, there are some that are sincere, that are there by faith with him. They're repenting of their sins and wanting victory, and there are some who are going through the motions. So because Jesus had a Judas in his group, Jesus didn't die because there was one person there that didn't believe. So I don't know if I said that right, but... help me.
2: Well, you know, I think, yeah, just to add to that a little bit, Pastor Doug, it's interesting when you look at that on the Day of Atonement, if the high priest didn't, before he went in representing the people, he'd have to do a sacrifice for himself. Mm-hmm. If the high priest was harboring sin in his heart, there was the potential that he could be struck down. I don't think we have any record of that ever happening.
1: Yeah, the closest is Eli. He kind of gets a judgment afterward.
2: Yes, on his sons because of their wickedness.
1: And then he dies when the ark is taken. But yeah, that's true. And then not only did they have to do a sacrifice for themselves, they had to wash, put on fresh garments. And so they had to go in like they were pure. Mm-hmm. But I'm thinking about Zechariah when he was in the temple kind of interceding, and he was struck dumb because he didn't believe the angel.
2: That's right.
1: So, but, you know, God's merciful.
2: Yeah, absolutely. All right. Well, thank you, Carla. Hope that helps. We've got Ken listening from California. Ken, welcome to the program.
20: Hello, pastors. Good to speak with you. My question concerns Isaiah 66:24. Now, I know that fire comes down from heaven to destroy Satan and his angels and those who followed him. But Isaiah 66:24 says that they will look upon the corpses of the men who have transgressed against God. And I'm confused as to how this coincides, the two pieces coincide together. Can you explain that for me?
1: Yeah, well, ultimately, first of all, let's assume the absurd. Let's assume this means that after God makes a new earth and we go forth from the New Jerusalem, that we're going to be surrounded with a morgue of corpses that are being eaten by worms. and being smoldering with fire. Clearly, that's not the heaven anybody sees anywhere else in the Bible. If you look in Malachi, it says in Malachi chapter 4, they shall go forth and tread upon the wicked, for they are ashes under the soles of their feet. And of course, Jesus says, blessed are the meek, they will inherit the earth. And Christ is actually quoting the Old Testament when he says that. So I think that Isaiah uses a lot of poetic terms, especially in that last two chapters. He uses a lot of analogies. On the ashes of the wicked who have been consumed, the fire was not quenched, and they have been eaten by worms. What happens when worms eat and completely consume something? It turns back into the elements of earth. God is going to create a new heavens and a new earth. And, you know, if we could see the history of all the soil underneath the farms, it would be pretty scary how that soil got there. But I think he's just, it says, you know, in the new world, you're going to see, you're going to go out and you're going to look and say, this is what became of those who persecuted God's people. But no, we're not going to sit on the walls of the New Jerusalem, eat popcorn, and watch the wicked burn.
2: Mm-hmm. I think also the reference there was talks about the worm and the fire is not quenched. You know, that has to do somewhat with the sort of the dump where they would throw Gehenna. Refuge. And it's illustrating the point that the wicked, they will be destroyed. They'll have no value. They'll never live again. They'll be considered as something you throw out as waste. Not that it's speaking specifically here about worms that live eternally gobbling on flesh, just like what you say. It's symbolic.
1: Yeah. I think Christ refers to this when he talks about the punishment of the wicked. He says they'll be thrown to Gehenna. That was the Valley of Hinnom, which was the city of dump outside Jerusalem. And he said, where the worm does not die and the fire is not quenched. So I think Christ is referring back to Isaiah 66.
2: And just one more quick symbol on that. When it talks about the destruction of the wicked, you read about in Revelation, it talks about calling the birds to come

0: Devil versus, you know, Pastor Doug, it's interesting. Hell is actually good news when you look at it from what the Bible says. It's not an eternal burning chamber where the wicked are going to, you know, suffer throughout all eternity. It is a destruction of the wicked. There is punishment, but it's good news in that God's going to create a new heavens and a new earth
1: yep.
0: wherein dwells righteousness.
1: It's an incinerator that purifies the earth. And by the way, if you would like that lesson, you've got a mobile phone, you can just text us. I think they text #250. And you can get that lesson on, is the devil in charge of hell? Now, Pastor Ross, as we've mentioned before, we kind of sign off Bible Answers Live in two phases, sort of do it in stereo. We say goodbye to our friends listening on satellite, but for the rest, we're going to be back in just a moment to take your internet questions that have come in. They're 2 minutes, rapid fire internet questions. Don't go anyway.
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0: 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Welcome back to Bible Answers Live. We thank you for your email questions that you've sent in. If you'd like to send us an email question, the email address is balquestions@amazingfacts.org. Just balquestions@amazingfacts.org. And Pastor Doug, we're going to see how many of these questions we can answer. So Holly from Michigan is asking, does God truly create some people to be saved? And I guess by default, some people to be lost.
1: Well, the Bible tells us that God is not willing that any should perish. And if God created some people and said, I predetermined, I'm going to make some creatures, and I'm going to make them so that they will sin and they will be lost, and then I'll punish them for doing what I made them to do. Well, you think about that, that's kind of outrageous. It would almost make God an accomplice to sin, that he's creating these people that have no option but to sin, and then he's going to punish them for doing what they've been created to do. No, folks, I think, are confusing some passages in the Bible. The Bible says God is not willing that any perish. Again, in Timothy, Paul says, God who would have all men to be saved. And then the Bible closes with an invitation saying, whosoever will, let him come and take the water of life freely. So people do have a choice to come and take that water of life.
0: Okay. Another question that we have, Rennie's asking, in Matthew chapter 16, verse 19, it talks about the keys of the kingdom. What are the keys of the kingdom?
1: Well, when we share the gospel, we are sharing the door to eternal life. And so you're giving people the keys to get into that kingdom. Talks about Jesus has the key of David. And I think, where is it? In Isaiah it says, and the key, the government was on his shoulder. They used to keep a key on their shoulder, and that was a symbol of authority. So it's basically saying that you've got the avenue of truth with the keys.
0: Which is the gospel.
1: Right.
0: Being preached. Okay, last question that we have here. Let's see, we've got Larry asking, are they unfallen worlds and did they exist before the creation of earth?
1: We know he has angels that he made before the world, but you can read in Hebrews, I believe it's in chapter 2, the first verse, it says, God through Christ made the worlds, and it's plural there. And Revelation talks about all the creatures in heaven that are praising him. So we do believe there are unfallen, sinless worlds. Well, friends, that uses our time up for this week. We're so glad that you tuned in. We pray that you will continue to support and pray for Bible Answers Live and Amazing Facts, and check out the website, amazingfacts.org.
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3: The note he left said he had nothing to do with the terrible crime. But the 95 million people in the TV audience who watched police cars pursue a white Ford Bronco north on I-5 in Southern California might have wondered. O.J. Simpson was in the back of that vehicle with, among other things, $8,000 in cash, a change of clothing, a loaded weapon, a U.S. passport, and a disguise kit. It sure looked a certain way, but who are we to judge? In fact, that's a biblical question. John 7:24 says, judge not according to the appearance, but judge righteous judgment. It's easy to judge others, but in personal matters, it's not our role to do that. God is in the business of redemption. So today, judge less and point people to Jesus more. Judge less and encourage more. Anyone can sit in judgment. a Christian uses his or

Programs of hope, inspiration, and gentle, beautiful music, round the clock. This is Radio 74, The Answer.

You know, from our perspective, the world and world history seems radically out of control. But there's a great difference between the way things seem and the way they really are. Stay tuned. I had very logical reasons for believing in things that logic and reason could never teach me. It's kind of ironic, but the more complexity science finds in life, the less likely becomes the whole scenario and theory they use to explain its origin. The really amazing thing is that quantum physics shows that nature, at its most fundamental level, strains human credulity and knowledge in ways biblical faith never does. Hi, Cliff Goldstein. Welcome to the program. During the fall of 1979 and under the looming shadow of my 24th birthday, I had a life-changing, born-again experience. For over 2.5 years, I had been writing a novel. This book was my life. Nothing else mattered to me. I often told people, the book controlled my life more than I control the lives of the characters in the book. I was totally dedicated to this book. Nothing else mattered to me. But then one evening, in a life-changing experience, the Lord came to me in my room and said, Cliff, you have been playing with me long enough. If you want me tonight, burn that novel. Okay, now, there's a lot going on with here, and I've told this story before, and there's a number of things happened to lead me to the point from being an agnostic to believing that there was really something out there greater than what I had been raised in a secular worldview, and at that moment was when I knew what it was. And the bottom line was simply the problem was that book was my God. That novel was my God, and Scripture says you shall have no other gods before me, and that if I wanted the true God, I had to get rid of the false one, which was that book. And the bottom line was, after a couple hours of divine human wrestling and knowing nothing about salvation, nothing about the cross, nothing about the three angels' message, nothing about me as a sinner. If you would have told me then I was a sinner, I would have looked at you like you told me I came from Mars. I knew nothing about anything. All I knew was I met the Lord that night, and if I wanted him, I had to burn this manuscript. And to make a long story short, that night I burned that novel, and that was the night I became a born-again believer in Jesus. Now, my experience that night was just that. It was an experience. It was personal, subjective, interior. I think anybody standing in the room wouldn't have known anything that was going on. Really, in a sense, there was nothing, quote, logical, nothing rational, nothing scientific, nothing from that. No academic discipline could have really explained what happened. I think psychologists might have had a field day, but I know what happened to me that night. And what happened to me that night was mystical. It was supernatural, and it was life-changing to me. I had in some ways, it kind of reminded me of Saul's road trip to Damascus in Acts 9, 1 through 8. Read that story again and tell me how logical, how rational, how scientific that experience was. Anyway, the bottom line is I have this powerful, born again experience, just wham. And the next day, I go to a health food store, and the very next day, I have my very first Bible study. And you know what we studied? We studied Daniel 2.
And we went through the sequence of the kingdoms: Babylon, Medo-Persia, Greece, Rome, the breakup of Rome into the nations of modern Europe and so forth, and then the stone cut out without hands that smashes it all, and God sets up his eternal kingdom, the one that lasts forever. And I'll never forget, we come to the, after the breakup of Rome, and we come to the text that talks about the nations of Europe, the feet and the toes, and it says, they shall mingle themselves with the seed of men, and that, but they shall not cleave one to another, even as iron is not mixed with clay. Symbols for modern Europe. And I'm telling you, when we went through the sequence of kingdom and we came, the kingdoms, and we came to that, the feet and the toes depicting modern Europe, I remember I burst into tears. And I remember saying, it's all true. It's all true. I mean, here, right before me, was powerful, logical confirmation, not just for the existence of God, but for God's foreknowledge and sovereignty. Here, on this page before me, was logical, objective, public, rational evidence for belief. In other words, what I'm saying is with Daniel 2, that supernatural experience that I had had the night before was now put on a platform that remains a logical, rational platform that remains as solid for me now, 37, 38 years later, as it was that day when I had that experience. You know, and that's what I want to look at today. I want to look at Daniel 2 because, you know, experiences are just that. They're experiences and they're personal. They're unique to ourselves. But you know what happens over time? They tend to fade away. You tend to forget. And, you know, and sometimes I don't have good experiences. Sometimes I don't feel close to God. Sometimes God seems distant and far away. But no matter how I feel, no matter the experiences I have, Daniel 2 is always there, never changing, logical, rational, objective, giving me logical, rational, and objective reasons for faith and belief. That can especially come in handy when you don't, sometimes you don't feel like full of faith and belief. And that's what I want to do. I want to look at, just quickly, let's just go through Daniel 2 because I believe it presents logical, powerful, rational evidence for anybody who's open enough to listen to it, okay? Now, it's a funny thing about Daniel is the story itself isn't exactly brimming with rationality. I mean, please, a king has a dream, and he can't remember the dream, and he brings all the wise men and the soothsayers in and says, tell me the dream and interpreter, I'm going to rip your legs and arms off, and I'm going to tear your houses down. And none of them could do it. So the king sends out a decree to kill everyone, and they're going to kill Daniel and his friends, and Daniel goes and he prays, and God gives him the answer in a vision at night. And then he goes back and he tells the king, and they live happily ever after, quote unquote. I mean, hardly the logic of geometry, to be sure. But the point is this: logic and reason exude from the prophecy itself. And see, here's the question. How could a man living 500-600 years before Christ unfold the history of the world so accurately, right down to our day and beyond, were he not divinely inspired? Without supernatural intervention, how could he have gone through the ages, through millennia, depicting the history of the world exactly as it unfolded? It's amazing. Daniel, 500-600 years before Christ, lays out history, century after century after century. Okay, Babylon came and went.
Medo-Persia, Greece, Rome, the breakup of Rome into the nations of modern Europe. Again, he's dealing 500-600 years before Christ. I mean, we're not talking some flighty ethereal phenomena, you know, a few girls claiming to have been visited by the Virgin Mary, or somebody wearing magic goggles that enables him to translate a book. Instead, we're talking about reality, as firm, as immovable, as unshaken and changing as world history itself. I mean, if you think about it for a minute, if you're God in heaven and you want to give us down here as broad, as firm, as logical a foundation for faith, what firmer, broader, more immutable foundation could we have than the history of the world itself? What greater foundation could God have given us than what he gave us in Daniel 2? I mean, the world could blow up, but there'll have always been a Babylon, always been a Medo-Persia, always been a Greece, always been a Rome. Everything that happened, I mean, it's rooted in the past, and even God can't change the past. It happened. In fact, Daniel 2, through the ages, has presented such powerful logic for God, so powerful logic that people have been critics for centuries, have been trying to find ways to get around it. I mean, think about it for a minute. If you don't believe in God, if you don't believe in the supernatural, and you certainly don't want to believe in the God of the Bible, boy, you're going to have to come up with something to deal with Daniel 2. Because on the face of it, it presents pretty powerful evidence for belief in God, in the supernatural, in the Bible. Now, the most entrenched attempt to do this is what's been called the Maccabean hypothesis. Okay, this is the first attempt, which claims that the book of Daniel was written centuries after it claimed it was. Now, the first time this idea was promulgated was a pagan philosopher in about 200 to 300 AD, who argued that Daniel was written in 2nd century BC by the Jews who were under besieged by the Seleucid Greeks, okay? And this, and the sad thing is, this view infects almost all Christendom today, including almost every single Bible commentary you will read argues for this position, and they're wrong, okay? The book of Daniel, these millions believe, was written about 167 to 164 BC during the Maccabean revolt against the Greeks who had taken over the land, okay? I totally reject it, but let's go hypothetically. Let's say hypothetically they're right. Okay, just for argument's sake, let's say Daniel was written in 160-some B.C., okay? I don't believe it, but even if were that true, how could somebody 160 years before Christ, how could this person have so accurately predicted the rise of Rome, the destruction of Rome, the breakup of Rome into the nations of modern Europe, that they would not cleave one to another, even as iron is not mixed with clay? I mean, if you read the prophecy, it says that they shall be divided. Europe was divided. The feet were going to be partially strong, partially weak. Talk about Europe that way. And they will not hear one to another. This was his depiction of Europe. Now think about this. The nations of Europe divided? Imagine that. Who would have thought it? And some would be strong. You think of France, Spain, England. Some less strong, Belgium, Luxembourg. You know, Europe united. I mean, at least the Europeans are not at the moment warring with each other as they had continually, you know, over the centuries,
I mean, even the last century, I mean, it took two major wars. We had America had to go over twice to keep the Europeans from killing each other, you know, and that was even before the first half of the 20th century was over. And despite common currency, oh, that's fallen apart, despite intermarriage, despite all that, Europe is as divided as ever. They hardly adhere one to another, exactly as the prophet Daniel had written. And then you talk about, they're talking now about the breakup of modern Europe, Brexit and all the rest. My goodness, Daniel 2 seems as relevant now and as powerful now as it was when Daniel first wrote it. You know, here's the thing too. I live in the Washington, D.C. area. And I know a lot of people in the intelligence community. And I had a neighbor, my neighbors are NSA people. I know a lot of NSA people. And I remember during the collapse of the Soviet Union, I had a neighbor who, you know, was a spy, would spy on the Russians. And I remember I had asked him, as the Soviet Union was collapsing, I said, did you guys see this coming? And he said to me, our jaws are dropping. Now think about this. NSA, it's the most sophisticated spy agency in the world. They spend billions of dollars. I mean, they knew every time Gorbachev burped. And yet, even with all that, a year before, months before, they never saw the collapse of the Soviet Union. And so here's Daniel now. Daniel, even if you believe the Maccabean hypotheses, how could a guy 150 years, 160 years before Christ so accurately predicted what was going on in Europe at that time? How could he have done that unless it was divided? In other words, the point is, see, the whole point of the Maccabean hypothesis was to deny predictive prophecy, to say it can't happen. And yet, Daniel is so powerful, his prophetic reach is so great, extending so far into the future that it overwhelmed this pathetic human attempt to denude it of power. The hypothesis fails to get rid of the one element it wanted to get rid of in Daniel, and that was the supernatural element. Porphyry writing back then tried to destroy the prophetic reach, and he couldn't do it. And I guess the point is, if Daniel was so accurate in predicting the future, why should we reject the date that he himself said he wrote the book? Daniel said he wrote 6 centuries before Christ, the time of Babylon and Medo-Persia. Scholar said the other. I'm going to stick with what Daniel said, especially because he proved it to me. He proved it. But here's the point, though. I don't want to just focus. I don't want to just focus on these dead and dying kingdoms. Because as I said, Daniel itself proves the power. Babylon, Medo-Persia, Greece, Rome did such a powerful job in doing it. Instead, I want to focus on the future. I want to focus on that final kingdom. Because when you read the prophecies, Daniel said that there's going to be a stone cut out without hands, and it's going to fill the earth, and that's going to be God's eternal kingdom. And that's going to last forever. The earth as we know it and all the pain and all the suffering and all the stuff here, boom, one day that's going to be swept away. And God's eternal kingdom is going to be established. Now, think about this for a minute. Think about this. Babylon came and went exactly as predicted. Medo-Persia came and went exactly as predicted. Greece
came and went exactly as predicted. Rome, pagan Rome, came and went exactly as predicted. Rome broke up into the nations of modern Europe. They shall not adhere one to another. Some shall be weak, some shall be strong. They will not cleave one to another. So Daniel, he was right on Babylon, one for one. Right on Medo-Persia, two for two. Right on Greece, three for three. Right on Rome, four for four. Right on the breakup of Rome, five for five. He's been right out of the first five. Why bet against him? Why bet against him on the one kingdom where we are situated in time hadn't come? You know, you could have lived 1,000 years ago, 2,000 years ago, or you could have lived under Medo-Persia. How would you know that Greece was going to do what it was going to do? How would you know that Rome was going to do? You wouldn't have known that. You were living at another time. And yet those kingdoms came and went as predicted. So we're not living at them. We're living now at the time of the feet of the toes. And all the kingdoms before, see, we got it better than them. We've seen Babylon come and go. We've known Medo-Persia's come and go. We've seen Greece came and went. We've seen Rome come and go. We've seen the breakup of Europe. Amazing that he described exactly what's going on in the news today. We've seen all that. He's been right on all the ones all the way through. Isn't it the most rational, logical thing to trust him on this final kingdom? I mean, he was right on all the other ones all the way through. We could see it. It's as firm and as solid and immovable as world history itself. That's the foundation we've got. He's been right on all these others. How foolish, how irrational not to trust him on this last one. Can you see the point? He's been right on all the other ones. Come on, the last one and the most important one. Woo! To me, it's powerful, logical evidence. And I'm telling you, even now, 30-some years after I first studied that prophecy, I can go back to that with powerful, powerful assurance. Powerful assurance of that I could trust in the Bible and in the Word of God. But you know, as good as all this is, as good, I mean, boom, boom, I mean, you study it. I don't know how any logical, rational person could come away from Daniel 2, even if you buy into this hokey, bogus Maccabean theory. I don't know how any logical, rational person could come away from Daniel 2 and not say, wow, wow, there's some powerful evidence here to trust in God, to trust in the Word. But you know, as good as that is, as logical, as good as that is, I'm going to give you even a better reason. There's even a much better reason to trust in that final kingdom, in that ultimate kingdom. And you know what that is? What do you think that would be? Even a better reason. And that better reason is the first coming of Jesus and what he did on the cross. What am I talking about? Let me ask you. What good was the first coming of Jesus without the second coming? Okay? Think about this. What good was Christ's death on the cross if he doesn't come back and get us at the second coming? If you really think about it, without the second coming, guess what? Without the second coming, Christ wasted his time at the first coming. Woo, truly, think about it. What good does Christ's death
on the cross do us? What good does Christ's death on the cross do us if he stays in heaven and doesn't come to get us back? See, without the second coming, the first coming is a waste of time. You know, sure, you could say Jesus left us a good example, but you know, we got a lot of good examples. A lot of people left us good examples. I'm sorry, folks. Good example is nice and fine, and I could always use somebody who's a good example to model my life on and follow, but my situation is way too desperate to just need a good example. I need a savior. I need somebody who died for my sins, who paid a penalty, who paid a price that I could never pay myself. And someone who's gonna come back. More than I need someone to tell me to turn the cheek, to go the extra mile, or to love our enemies, all that's fine. I need someone who's gonna raise this tired and aging body out of the dirt, who's going to change my this corruption with incorruption. In other words, I need the second coming of Jesus. And again, without the second coming of Jesus, Jesus wasted his time at the first coming. Okay? Read my lips. Without the second coming of Jesus, he wasted his time at the first coming. The first coming does us no good whatsoever without the promise of the second coming. And because I refuse to believe that Jesus wasted his time at the first coming, that's my surety and assurance of the promise of the second coming. But you know, that's a faith statement. I have to believe in the death of Jesus on the cross. I've got to believe in his resurrection. I got to believe he died for me. These are all faith statements. I understand that. Now, I happen to believe I've got very, very good reasons. Very, very good reasons for believing in that. But in case you don't, in case you're not there yet, in case you haven't come to that point yet, I challenge you. Go to Daniel 2. Go to Daniel 2 and study this. Look at the history of it. Boom, boom, boom. Babylon, Medo, Persia, Greece, Rome. Go all the way down. And then you get to the feet and toes of that statue, describing modern Europe today. It depicts it exactly. Mingle themselves, but not adhere one to another. And as I said, Brexit. Look at Brexit. Brexit is just a modern day example of what Daniel wrote centuries before Christ. I don't know, folks. That's powerful, logical evidence to trust in the Word of God. But as good as that is, powerful as that is, I still believe even a better reason is the first coming of Jesus. Because Jesus' first coming, which he sealed with his blood, is the surety and the promise that we have of his second coming. That's how sure I or anyone could be of the promise of the second.

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1: Testing demonstrates the quality and dependability of a product. New model vehicles are tested for safety by crashing them into concrete barriers. Tractors are hooked up to dynamometers to measure their horsepower. After Jesus was baptized, the Bible says the Holy Spirit led him into a wilderness to be tempted by the devil. The idea behind the word tempted is really tested. Jesus was tested and the devil gave the test. Jesus had to be scrutinized, examined, and proved. He hadn't eaten for days, so the devil tested Jesus by trying to get him to miraculously turn small rocks into bread. But Jesus quoted Old Testament scripture, "Man doesn't live just on physical bread, but on the words that come from God." Jesus would live as any other man has to live. You eat bread if you have it, but if you don't, you trust in the Heavenly Father. He wouldn't work a miracle to save himself. He passed the test. Do you trust God? This is Rod Bieber with Seed Time and Harvest.

The note he left said he had nothing to do with the terrible crime. But the 95 million people in the TV audience who watched police cars pursue a white Ford Bronco north on I-5 in Southern California might have wondered. O.J. Simpson was in the back of that vehicle with, among other things, $8,000 in cash, a change of clothing, a loaded weapon, a U.S. passport, and a disguise kit. It sure looked a certain way, but who are we to judge? In fact, that's a biblical question. John 7:24 says, "Judge not according to the appearance, but judge righteous judgment." It's easy to judge others, but in personal matters, it's not our role to do that. God is in the business of redemption. So today, judge less and point people to Jesus more. Judge less and encourage more. Anyone can sit in judgment. A Christian uses his or her influence to uplift and encourage. John Bradshaw, it is written.

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1: Well, men, fellow Ephesians, you've heard the trouble this Paul is causing not only us, but all of Asia. What is your verdict?
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1: They speak against our great goddess Diana. Another minute. Paul and his followers are at the Hall of Tyrannus. Go, capture these troublemakers. Yes. Take them to the theater. Yes. Stir up the people of Ephesus against this great blasphemy. Yes. Now is the time to vindicate our great goddess Diana.
5: Yes. Away with the blasphemy.
6: 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I'm Aunt Carol.
7: And I'm Uncle Dan. We're so glad to be with you again.
6: Our story today takes place in Ephesus, which was the greatest city in the province of Asia during the time of the Roman Empire. It was located near the Mediterranean Sea in what is now western Turkey.
7: Merchants, travelers, and worshippers from all over the known world visited this mighty city, and the Apostle Paul was very interested in establishing a strong Christian church there.
6: In fact, Ephesus was where he did the major part of his work during his third missionary journey, which began in the summer of A.D. 52.
7: You can find this story in the Bible, the book of Acts, chapters 18, 19, and 20. We call it Riot in Ephesus.
8: After stopping briefly to pay his respects to the church in Jerusalem, Paul journeyed to Antioch in Syria. He likely had Timothy and Titus with him as he visited the churches over the Taurus Mountains in Galatia. As usual, this was a very difficult journey. But before winter came, Paul and his companions crossed the mountains again and arrived in Ephesus.
9: Well, there it is, brothers. Ephesus.
10: What a city.
9: Yes.
10: It's almost too bright in the sun to look at.
9: Don't be fooled, Timothy, by its brilliance. It's a dark city full of idols and sorcery and sin.
11: There's the Temple of Diana.
9: Uh-huh.
11: Whew, I've never seen anything like it.
9: Well, there isn't anything like it, Titus. Likely the largest temple in all the Roman Empire. It has 127 marble pillars. And you know what's inside such a magnificent building that attracts millions of worshippers all over the world?
10: What? No.
9: A shapeless black rock. They say that it fell from the sky.
11: And they worship it?
9: Mm-hmm. That, plus hundreds of other images. Well, I'm sure we'll have many chances to learn more. But right now, I want to find Aquila and Priscilla. I'm anxious to hear what they've been able to do in Ephesus. Now, come. Let's find the street of the tent makers.
8: Paul and his companions made their way into Ephesus. They passed the magnificent amphitheater, which could seat 24,000 spectators, and where men fought men and animals. They elbowed their way through crowds gathered around magicians, fortune tellers, and astrologers.
12: Come, men, and I will show you the ways of the gods, the way to power and love.
13: For a mere coin, come here and I will read your future as if it were yesterday.
9: Ah, here are the weavers and tent makers.
11: What a busy place.
9: Mm-hmm. Now, they also make sails for ships. Ah, there. That must be Aquila by that shop. Aquila!
11: Oh, Paul! Timothy! I knew you'd come.
9: It's not been soon enough, Aquila. Oh, let me introduce you to our new companion, Titus.
11: Titus? Well, we've heard about you. Oh, praise God, you've all come, and Timothy, too. Oh, here comes Priscilla.
14: Brothers, welcome to our humble shop in Ephesus.
9: That's a fine shop. And I hope you have enough work for an old tent maker from Tarsus to join you.
11: Oh, we do indeed, Paul. It's good to have you back. Ephesus is more than ready for the good news of Jesus, and the synagogue leaders expect you to speak this Sabbath.
8: Paul became a tent maker again, supporting himself and his companions while they preached the good news in Ephesus. They spoke to small groups on street corners and in homes, and every Sabbath found Paul in the Jewish synagogue.
9: That which my eyes have beheld, And God has declared, I make plain to you, my brothers, Jesus is the Messiah, as the scriptures show. The prophet Isaiah himself said that the Messiah had to suffer. But through his suffering, we would find healing. This Jesus of Nazareth suffered even death on the cross, but he rose again, as the law and the prophets predicted.
15: This Jesus you speak about is a false Messiah.
16: The leaders in Jerusalem did not accept him.
1: Listen to Paul, brothers. He speaks the truth.
17: Moses spoke of this Messiah.
18: Well, this false rabbi.
15: Now, wait a minute.
19: Cast him out.
8: After preaching in the synagogue for 3 months, Paul was forced to leave. Many left with him, for they also believed that Jesus was the promised Messiah. Paul and the new believers found another place to meet, the lecture hall of Tyrannus. From 11 in the morning to 4 in the afternoon, when the sun was the hottest and all business stopped, Paul taught the good news of Jesus Christ. At other hours, he worked in the tent maker's shop, or visited people in their homes or places of business. The good news of a Savior for all men quickly spread throughout Ephesus and the surrounding areas. God also gave Paul special power to heal people in the name of Jesus.
11: Did you bring Paul with you?
20: No, Father, I couldn't get him to come.
11: Then I will die of this illness.
20: I begged him to, with the crowd pressed upon him. But look, I brought his headband.
11: His headband? What good will that do?
20: Paul says that we are healed through Jesus' name, not through him. So just hold this headband and ask Jesus to heal you.
11: All right. What have I to lose? Give it to me. There. Jesus, I believe you can heal me. I believe.
20: Father, the color's coming back into your cheeks. You're well.
11: Yes. I felt power going through me. The power of Jesus. I am well.
8: Holy Scripture tells us that when handkerchiefs and scarves that Paul had touched were carried to the sick, they were rid of their diseases, and evil spirits came out of them. Word spread rapidly throughout Ephesus of the power of Paul through the name of Jesus. But most of the superstitious Ephesians failed to understand that the pieces of clothing were merely a symbol of the Messiah whom Paul preached about. They believed that it was merely saying a magic word or using a formula that brought power over illness and demons. Many carried amulets and good luck charms, and small scrolls with magic words and formulas. In fact, many sorcerers made a living for themselves by offering to cure ill and demon-possessed people through the use of these formulas. Such were the seven sons of a Jewish high priest named Siva. One day, they came across a demon-possessed man and surrounded him.
21: There's the seven sons of Siva.
1: Watch, they're going to drive out the demon in Venus.
22: Very strong demon.
23: Who are you? Get away from me.
24: We are the sons of Siva. We have mighty powers.
23: You have no power over me. I am stronger than seven men.
21: We have a mighty name to use.
24: Shall we use the name Paul uses?
21: Yes.
1: It works for him.
25: It is a mighty name.
26: It's the greatest magic.
23: Flee from me. Flee, sons of Siva. You have no power over me. I will tear you limb from limb.
27: I command you, demon, by Jesus, whom Paul preachers to come out!
28: Come out!
27: Come out! Demon by the name of Jesus, whom Paul preaches!
23: I know Jesus, and I know Paul. But who are you?
20: Why didn't it work?
29: I don't know, but look how angry he is!
23: Well,

0: madman chased after the sons of Siva, tearing them with his long, dirty fingernails, ripping their clothes and flesh. He kicked and bit them with uncontrolled anger. The seven men fled in panic. The bystanders watched in amazement.
1: The name of Jesus is not to be taken lightly.
2: You have to believe in him if his name is to have power.
3: Maybe only Paul can use this mighty name.
4: I must go hear this Paul speak about this Jesus.
1: Yes.
0: The story of what happened spread quickly all through Ephesus, to Jews and Greeks alike. All who heard about the sons of Siva feared to use the name of Jesus lightly. Rather, they held it in great awe and honor. Paul's preaching against witchcraft, magic, and idolatry had been clear and powerful. But some of the new converts hadn't quite given up all their old ways. They held on to their Ephesian magic books, amulets, and good luck charms. Then when they saw how powerful the name of Jesus was, they gathered all their black magic materials together, brought them into the center of town, and burned them. Holy Scripture says the total value of the objects burned figured up to be 50,000 pieces of silver. In such ways, the word of the Lord showed its power. It was a great victory for the Christian church in Ephesus, one that would be told over and over again throughout the city and in other cities in Asia. During his 3 years in Ephesus, Paul accomplished a great deal for Christ. He also suffered a great deal, both inwardly for his beloved churches and outwardly at the hands of his enemies. During this time, Paul wrote one of his greatest chapters, a poem that is often quoted today around the world. It is found in 1 Corinthians chapter 13.
5: Though I speak with the tongues of men and of angels and have not love, I am become a sounding brass or a tinkling cymbal. And though I have the gift of prophecy and understand all mysteries and all knowledge, and though I have all faith so that I could remove mountains and have not love, I am nothing. And though I bestow all my goods to feed the poor, and though I give my body to be burned and have not love, it profiteth me nothing. Love suffereth long and is kind. Love envieth not. Love vaunteth not itself, is not puffed up, doth not behave itself unseemly, seeketh not her own, is not easily provoked, thinketh no evil, rejoiceth not in iniquity, but rejoiceth in the truth, beareth all things, believeth all things, hopeth all things, endureth all things. Love never faileth, but whether there be prophecies, they shall fail. Whether there be tongues, they shall cease. Whether there be knowledge, it shall vanish away. For we know in part, and we prophesy in part. But when that which is perfect is come, then that which is in part shall be done away. When I was a child, I spake as a child. I understood as a child. I thought as a child. But when I became a man, I put away childish things. For now we see through a glass darkly, but then face to face. Now I know in part, but then shall I know even as also I am known. And now abideth faith, hope, love, these three, but the greatest of these is love.
0: But even as Paul wrote and preached about the wonderful love of God, trouble was brewing. Another storm was about to break upon him.
6: Listen to this excerpt from a letter Aunt Carol and I received from Moses Lake, Washington. 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
7: I recently became aware of your broadcast and was greatly inspired by it. 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
6: And thank you, Robin. 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
6: But right now, let's get back to our story. 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
0: Paul had been preaching in Ephesus for over 2 years, constantly pointing his listeners to Jesus Christ and to the Heavenly Father.
8: Friends, there is no power in gods made with hands. Only the true God, the creator of all things, can give you power. Leave all the others, those made of wood or stone, for they are useless. Those things made by man's hands cannot be God.
0: Paul's preaching had made such a great impact that sales of images of Diana, or Artemis, as she was called by the Greeks, decreased noticeably. Those who made these images became worried and then angry. An old man by the name of Demetrius, leader of the craftsmen making the idols, called a meeting of all the idol makers.
9: Gentlemen, this business is our income, as it should be. But you've heard of that preacher, Paul, who has persuaded many, many people that handmade gods aren't gods at all.
10: Why, he mocks our religion.
11: Away!
9: You know what is happening? Our sales volume is going down all the time. Not only here in Ephesus, but throughout the entire province of Asia. That's right, men. If this keeps up, soon many of us will be out of business. But there's something even more troubling to think about. If this keeps up, the temple of the great goddess Diana will lose its influence. Can you imagine? This magnificent goddess Diana, who is worshipped throughout Asia and even around the world, will be forgotten. Well, men, fellow Ephesians, you've heard the trouble this Paul is causing not only us, but Ephesus and all of Asia. What is your verdict?
12: Let's destroy him!
13: He doesn't deserve to live!
14: Destroy all Christians in the city!
15: Diana!
9: Then let's not waste another minute! Paul! Paul and his followers are at the Hall of Tyrannus. Go! Capture these troublemakers!
16: Yes.
9: Take them to the theater!
16: Yes.
9: Stir up the people of Ephesus against this great
16: yes.
9: blasphemy!
16: Yes.
9: Now is the time to vindicate our great goddess Diana!
17: Diana! Diana!
18: Diana!
19: Death
20: to Paul!
0: The workers stormed through the city, gathering others as they went. The mob grew larger and larger as they neared the lecture hall of Tyrannus.
9: Let us in. We want Paul.
21: We want Paul. We want Paul. We want Paul.
0: But Paul was not there. In their frustration, the rioters grabbed two of Paul's companions, Gaius and Aristarchus.
22: Drag him to the theater.
23: Drag him!
0: Paul returned only moments after the mob left. When he heard what had happened, He started out the door on the run.
11: I must go to the theater and speak to the Ephesians.
2: No, Paul.
11: What?
2: If they see you, they'll go mad like beasts. They have nothing against Gaius and Aristarchus. They'll let them go.
11: But
2: you, they'll tear you apart on the spot.
11: But I can't leave my friends by themselves. Besides, there'll be many people in the theater. Perhaps I can reason with them.
2: No one can reason with them right now, Paul. You're just throwing your life away.
11: But I must go.
12: Paul, where is Paul?
2: Oh, here he is.
12: I've come from your friends, Paul, Sabinus and Julius and other Roman officers. They're down at the theater, and they say, don't come. Whatever you do, do not come. The people are out of their minds. Most don't even know why they're there. But they keep shouting, great is Diana. Listen, what? You can't even hear them from here.
11: I know you're right. It'd be foolish to appear before them now.
12: Very foolish. The mayor will speak to them when they quiet down. And the Jews have sent Alexander to speak to them also.
11: The Jews are afraid the mob will turn against them too. Brothers, we must pray right now for Gaius and Aristarchus. And for our brothers of the synagogue.
0: For 2 hours, the people shouted at the top of their voices. Everything was in confusion as 24,000 people filled all the seats and thousands more tried to squeeze in. Finally, tired out and hoarse, the shouting died down. The mayor of the city rose on the platform and held up his hand for silence. He looked around sternly before speaking.
13: Men of Ephesus! Everyone knows that Ephesus is the center of the religion of the great Diana, whose image came down to us from heaven.
15: Yes, yes, we have Diana. Yes.
13: Since this is an indisputable fact, you shouldn't be disturbed no matter what is said, and should do nothing rash like you have done. Yet see what you have done. You brought these men here, who have stolen nothing from her temple and have not defamed her. If Demetrius and the craftsmen have a case against them, the courts are currently in session and the judges can take the case at once. Let them go through legal channels. And if there are complaints about these matters, they can be settled at the regular city council meeting.
16: He's right. This was crazy.
17: Let's go home.
13: You know we are in danger of being called to account by the Roman government for today's riot, since there is no cause for it. And if Rome demands an explanation, I will not know what to say. So go back to your work and to your home. Go! And let these law-abiding men dwell in peace.
0: Even though the riot against Paul had not succeeded, the Christians knew that angry enemies would seek other ways to do away with Paul. Also, Paul felt anxious to leave Ephesus and visit the churches in Greece.
11: Friends, the churches here are strong. You have trained leaders and gifted teachers. You have missionaries going to many other places. It's time for me to leave. Other churches need me.
0: So Paul gathered his few belongings, made arrangements to meet Titus and Timothy later, and set out for Greece. All along the way, he stopped often to preach to Christians. He again visited Philippi, where Lydia and the jailer lived. Here he found a mature and loving church. He stopped at Thessalonica, at Berea, and finally at Corinth, the church that had given him so much trouble. Everywhere he went, he trained leaders and strengthened the churches. He also collected money for a special offering for the poor members in the church in Jerusalem. And he dictated letters to churches he couldn't visit, to the Roman Christians, to other churches in Greece and Asia. Many of these letters are now in your New Testament. Finally, it was time to return to Jerusalem for the Passover.
11: Look, there's the ship that'll take us to Caesarea. We must leave soon.
17: Paul! What? Paul, wait!
11: Why?
17: Don't go on that ship. No, don't go.
11: But why not?
17: There is a plot to murder you while you're on board the ship.
0: So Paul and his companions decided to go via the northern route, by the way of Macedonia. Eventually, Paul and his friends came to Troas. Here, Paul had to wait for a ship. He spent the time teaching and preaching. In fact, He spoke most of the day and far into the night, while flickering lamps lit the room. A young man named Eutychus tried to find a comfortable place for such a long sermon. Finally, he sat on the windowsill and took in the cool night air.
17: I just can't stay awake. Just close my eyes for a few seconds. Don't want to miss a word of Paul's speech.
0: The next thing Eutychus knew, he was falling. From 3 stories high, he hit the ground solidly, and everything went black. The Christians and Paul ran down the stairs and gathered around the body of the young man.
18: He's dead. Eutychus is dead.
19: No, don't worry.
0: Paul held Eutychus in his arms and prayed. The young man moved, then opened his eyes and looked around.
19: See, he's all right. Eutychus is all right.
17: Praise God.
20: It's a miracle.
17: God has given Eutychus back to us.
20: Hallelujah.
17: Hallelujah.
0: By land and by sea, Paul journeyed southward toward Jerusalem, stopping many times to encourage young churches. At the port of Miletus, he met once again with the leaders of the Ephesus church. There he told them,
19: I have done the Lord's work humbly, yes, and with tears, and have faced grave danger from the plots of the Jews against my life. Yet I never shrank from telling you the truth, either publicly or in your homes. I have had one message for Jews and Gentiles alike, the necessity of turning from sin to God through faith in our Lord Jesus Christ. And now I'm going to Jerusalem, drawn there irresistibly by the Holy Spirit, not knowing what awaits me, except that the Holy Spirit has told me in city after city that jail and suffering lie ahead.
17: Don't go to Jerusalem, Brother Paul. We need you here.
19: Life is worth nothing unless I use it for doing the work assigned me by the Lord Jesus, the work of telling others the good news about God's mighty kindness and love. But, brothers, I'm afraid I'll never see you again.
17: No, don't say that.
19: My beloved children, I entrust you to God and his care, and to his wonderful words which are able to build your faith and give you all the inheritance of those who are set apart of him.
0: The Christians wept aloud and embraced him in farewell. They walked with him down to the ship and waved until a vessel was no longer in sight. Paul's third missionary journey had come to an end. But behind him, he left many strong churches, thousands of new Christians, and hope in the hearts of Jews and Gentiles alike.
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1: I'd like to think that one day, when we get to heaven, we're going to see a list of people. People like Jared and Susan, who were introduced to Jesus because of something we said. Or maybe it was as simple as a passing smile. But these people will look into their past and be able to say, "I'm here because of you." 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
3: The time is fulfilled, and the kingdom of God is at hand. Repent ye, and believe the gospel.
4: The time is fulfilled.
5: The kingdom of God is at hand.
4: Repent.
5: Believe the gospel. What does it mean?
4: Look at him. His name is Jesus.
5: I know.
4: Observe his face, his eyes. He speaks the truth. One senses it. But time? Kingdom of God? Believe the gospel?
5: We already believe and obey. Everything that our priests and leaders command, we believe and obey.
4: Our leaders, yes. But this Jesus lays emphasis upon the gospel.
5: A heretic?
4: No, I do not believe so. I'm going home to get my husband to come and hear Jesus. He'll know what it all means.
6: He said what?
4: The time is fulfilled. The kingdom of God is at hand. Repent and believe the gospel.
6: Woman, you're making a fuss over nothing. Nothing at all. Jesus is an imposter. He must be.
4: I don't believe it. And you wouldn't either if you saw him and heard him speak. I think he is the long-looked-for Messiah.
6: A typical woman. Let emotions guide your thinking.
4: Oh, I wish you would go and hear him for yourself. You'd be...
6: Oh, there's no need of it. He's not the Messiah. If he were, the leaders in Jerusalem and the nation would accept him. They do not. Rather, they scorn him and warn our people to be on guard, lest the man lead us astray.
4: May I say something, my husband?
6: Oh, have your say, woman.
4: This man who is here in Galilee right now, the one I heard and saw, he is the same one about whom it was said by Zacharias. He is the Messiah. Angels on the hills of Bethlehem sang and proclaimed his birth. Simeon and Anna in the temple testified to his divinity. Divinity, mind you. John the Baptist has declared Jesus to be the Lamb of God. His miracles, his words of truth, his eyes, everything about him points to him as the Messiah.
6: Well, you surely are convinced. But against all rhyme and reason, John the Baptist is in prison. Angels on the hill singing his praise? Oh, whose word do we have for that? All the things you mentioned and more point to him as an impostor. We know that the Messiah will come in glory, an army with him to release us from the Roman oppression. Our leaders will receive the true Messiah with honor, helping him fulfill his mission. No, Jesus is not the Messiah.
4: He is the Messiah.
6: No, he is not. I can prove it by you.
4: Prove it by me?
6: Now, just answer a few questions, and we'll see. The Sanhedrin has rejected Jesus. They are the highest authority in Israel. Why have they rejected Jesus if he is the Messiah?
4: Well, could it be that they're jealous of Jesus?
6: Jealous of Jesus? Now, why, pray tell, would the Sanhedrin be jealous over Jesus? He's just one man.
4: Jesus speaks with authority. The people flock to hear him. His teachings disagree with some taught by the Sanhedrin. Such things breed contempt and hatred and jealousy.
6: Even to the point of planning his death by the Sanhedrin?
4: The Sanhedrin plan to kill Jesus?
6: Oh, well, so I've heard.
4: Israel's highest authority planning murder?
6: Oh, it isn't a murder.
4: Not murder? What would you call it?
6: Well, the very fact that this man came here to Galilee to hide
4: this
6: from...
4: This man? Are you talking about Jesus?
6: Of course. He came to Galilee to get away from Jerusalem and the authorities. He was afraid for his life. Now, would the true Messiah, the Son of God, be afraid of anybody?
4: Jesus hiding. He goes through Galilee teaching the people. Multitudes flock after him from city and village. He goes about openly healing the sick and ailing. His name is on almost every lip in Galilee. Does this sound like he's hiding? Well, does it?
6: Oh, woman, you exaggerate.
4: Why don't you go and see and hear for yourself?
6: Yes. Yes, I will when I get the time.
4: Why not now? Are you afraid to go?
6: Afraid? Well, I'll go right now and put an end to all this argument. Women, no reasoning power. How do you do, sir?
7: Greetings, stranger.
6: Your village, there seems to be no one here but yourself.
7: And I wouldn't be here either. Except I thought it well that someone stay behind. And, well, sort of look after things.
6: Your people are, they're all gone somewhere.
7: Everyone. And I think you'll find the same conditions in most of the villages.
6: A special event? A celebration? A feast somewhere?
7: A bit of heaven. In fact, the center of heaven passed through. And the people follow after.
6: I don't understand.
7: The Messiah. The Messiah. Long has Israel looked for the Messiah. He is here. He was right here in our village. He healed all our ill and maimed, our diseased and sick. The people follow him. Great multitudes press upon him, seeking truth. Stranger, he is the Messiah.
6: If you... tell me about where he is. Well, I should like to go and see him, hear him.
7: I imagine by now that he and the crowds are well on their way.
6: Excuse me, sir, but can you direct me
8: You're seeking Jesus?
6: Well, how did you know?
8: We all are. We followed him here. But he's disappeared, probably to rest and get a little badly needed sleep.
6: Well, just who is he, anyway? I mean, some think he is the Messiah.
8: He is.
6: There's proof of this?
8: He performs miracles.
6: Oh, others perform miracles. Barabbas, for instance.
8: Yes, I've heard him, watched him personally. He's a thief, a robber, yes, even a murderer. He openly claims to be the Messiah. Also, he openly lives contrary to his teachings. Proving he's not even a good teacher, much less the Messiah.
6: And Jesus of Nazareth?
8: Jesus of Nazareth. He teaches love. Love for our neighbor, love for our enemies, even for the Roman authorities. And his life is an open book of love. Love for everyone, hatred for none. Jesus lives what he teaches. His life is more powerful even than his words. His bearing, his life, his words, his love, principally his love, prove that he... But there he is. He's coming, that one. The one followed by those men. They're his close disciples. See him?
6: Yes. So he is Jesus of Nazareth. Oh, at last I've seen him. His face does reflect goodness. It shines with the glory of honor and love. The Messiah, the Son of God.
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1: Psalm 119, Aleph. Blessed are the undefiled in the way who walk in the law of the Lord. Blessed are those who keep his testimonies, who seek him with the whole heart. They also do no iniquity. They walk in his ways. You have commanded us to keep your precepts diligently. Oh, that my ways were directed to keep your statutes! Then I would not be ashamed. When I look into all your commandments, I will praise you with uprightness of heart. When I learn your righteous judgments, I will keep your statutes. Oh, do not forsake me utterly. Beth, how can a young man cleanse his way? By taking heed according to your word. With my whole heart I have sought you. Oh, let me not wander from your commandments. Your word I have hidden in my heart, that I might not sin against you. Blessed are you, O Lord, teach me your statutes. With my lips I have declared all the judgments of your mouth. I have rejoiced in the way of your testimonies, as much as in all riches. I will meditate on your precepts and contemplate your ways. I will delight myself in your statutes. I will not forget your word. Gimel. Deal bountifully with your servant, that I may live and keep your word. Open my eyes, that I may see wondrous things from your law. I am a stranger in the earth. Do not hide your commandments from me. My soul breaks with longing for your judgments at all times. You rebuke the proud, the cursed, who stray from your commandments. Remove from me reproach and contempt, for I have kept your testimonies. Princes also sit and speak against me, but your servant meditates on your statutes. Your testimonies also are my delight and my counselors. Daleth. My soul clings to the dust. Revive me according to your word. I have declared my ways, and you answered me. Teach me your statutes. Make me understand the way of your precepts. So shall I meditate on your wonderful works. My soul melts from heaviness. Strengthen me according to your word. Remove from me the way of lying, and grant me your law graciously. I have chosen the way of truth. Your judgments I have laid before me. I cling to your testimonies. O Lord, do not put me to shame. I will run the course of your commandments, for you shall enlarge my heart. Teach me, O Lord, the way of your statutes, and I shall keep it to the end. Give me understanding, and I shall keep your law. Indeed, I shall observe it with my whole heart. Make me walk in the path of your commandments, for I delight in it. Incline my heart to your testimonies, and not to covetousness. Turn away my eyes from looking at worthless things, and revive me in your way. Establish your word to your servant, who is devoted to fearing you. Turn away my reproach, which I dread, for your judgments are good. Behold, I long for your precepts. Revive me in your righteousness. Let your mercies come also to me, O Lord, your salvation according to your word. So shall I have an answer for him who reproaches me, for I trust in your word. And take not the word of truth utterly out of my mouth, for I have hoped in your ordinances. So shall I keep your law continually, forever and ever. And I will walk at liberty, for I seek your precepts. I will speak of your testimonies also before kings, and will not be ashamed. And I will delight myself in your commandments, which I love. My hands also I will lift up to your commandments, which I love. And I will meditate on your statutes. Zion. Remember the word to your servant, upon which you have caused me to hope. This is my comfort in my affliction, for your word has given me life. The proud have me in great derision, yet I do not turn aside from your law. I remembered your judgments of old, O Lord, and have comforted myself. Indignation has taken hold of me because of the wicked who forsake your law. Your statutes have been my songs in the house of my pilgrimage. I remember your name in the night, O Lord, and I keep your law. This has become mine because I kept your precepts. Heth, you are my portion, O Lord. I have said that I would keep your words. I entreated your favor with my whole heart. Be merciful to me according to your word. I thought about my ways and turned my feet to your testimonies. I made haste and did not delay to keep your commandments. The cords of the wicked have bound me, but I have not forgotten your law. At midnight I will rise to give thanks to you because of your righteous judgments. I am a companion of all who fear you and of those who keep your precepts. The earth, O Lord, is full of your mercy. teach me your statutes. Teth. You have dealt well with your servant, O Lord, according to your word. Teach me good judgment and knowledge, for I believe your commandments. Before I was afflicted, I went astray, but now I keep your word. You are good and do good. Teach me your statutes. The proud have forged a lie against me, but I will keep your precepts with my whole heart. Their heart is as fat as grease, but I delight in your law. It is good for me that I have been afflicted, that I may learn your statutes. The law of your mouth is better to me than thousands of coins of gold and silver. Yod. Your hands have made me and fashioned me. Give me understanding, that I may learn your commandments. Those who fear you will be glad when they see me, because I have hoped in your word. I know, O Lord, that your judgments are right, and that in faithfulness you have afflicted me. Let, I pray, your merciful kindness be for my comfort according to your word to your servant. Let your tender mercies come to me, that I may live, for your law is my delight. Let the proud be ashamed, for they treated me wrongfully with falsehood, but I will meditate on your precepts. Let those who fear you turn to me, those who know your testimonies. Let my heart be blameless regarding your statutes, that I may not be ashamed. Kaf. My soul faints for your salvation, but I hope in your word. My eyes fail from searching your word, saying, when will you comfort me? For I have become like a wineskin in smoke, yet I do not forget your statutes. How many are the days of your servant? When will you execute judgment on those who persecute me? The proud have dug pits for me, which is not according to your law. All your commandments are faithful. They persecute me wrongfully. Help me. They almost made an end of me on earth, but I did not forsake your precepts. Revive me according to your loving kindness, so that I may keep the testimony of your mouth. Lamed. Forever, O Lord, your word is settled in heaven. Your faithfulness endures to all generations. You establish the earth, and it abides. They continue this day according to your ordinances, for all are your servants. Unless your law had been my delight, I would then have perished in my affliction. I will never forget your precepts, for by them you have given me life. I am yours, save me, for I have sought your precepts. The wicked wait for me to destroy me, but I will consider your testimonies. I have seen the consummation of all perfection, but your commandment is exceedingly broad. Mem. Oh, how I love your law! It is my meditation all the day. You, through your commandments, make me wiser than my enemies, for they are ever with me. I have more understanding than all my teachers, for your testimonies are my meditation. I understand more than the ancients, because I keep your precepts. I have restrained my feet from every evil way, that I may keep your word. I have not departed from your judgments, for you yourself have taught me. How sweet are your words to my taste, sweeter than honey to my mouth. Through your precepts I get understanding, therefore I hate every false way. Nun. Your word is a lamp to my feet, and a light to my path. I have sworn and confirmed that I will keep your righteous judgments. I am afflicted very much. Revive me, O Lord, according to your word. Accept, I pray, the freewill offerings of my mouth, O Lord, and teach me your judgments. My life is continually in my hand, yet I do not forget your law. The wicked have laid a snare for me, yet I have not strayed from your precepts. Your testimonies I have taken as a heritage forever, for they are the rejoicing of my heart. I have inclined my heart to perform your statutes forever, to the very end. Samech. I hate the double-minded, but I love your law. You are my hiding place and my shield. I hope in your word. Depart from me, you evildoers, for I will keep the commandments of my God. Uphold me according to your word, that I may live, and do not let me be ashamed of my hope. Hold me up, and I shall be safe, and I shall observe your statutes continually. You reject all those who stray from your statutes, for their deceit is falsehood. You put away all the wicked of the earth like dross. Therefore I love your testimonies. My flesh trembles for fear of you, and I am afraid of your judgments. Ayin. I have done justice and righteousness. Do not leave me to my oppressors. Be surety for your servant for good. Do not let the proud oppress me. My eyes fail from seeking your salvation and your righteous word. Deal with your servant according to your mercy, and teach me your statutes. I am your servant. Give me understanding, that I may know your testimonies. It is time for you to act, O Lord, for they have regarded your law as void. Therefore I love your commandments more than gold, yes, than fine gold. Therefore all your precepts concerning all things I consider to be right. I hate every false way. Peh. Your testimonies are wonderful, therefore my soul keeps them. The entrance of your words gives light. It gives understanding to the simple. I opened my mouth and panted, for I longed for your commandments. Look upon me, and be merciful to me, as your custom is toward those who love your name. Direct my steps by your word, and let no iniquity have dominion over me. Redeem me from the oppression of man, that I may keep your precepts. Make your face shine upon your servant, and teach me your statutes. Rivers of water run down from my eyes, because men do not keep your law. Tzad. Righteous are you, O Lord, and upright are your judgments. Your testimonies which you have commanded are righteous and very faithful. My zeal has consumed me, because my enemies have forgotten your words. Your word is very pure, therefore your servant loves it. I am small and despised, yet I do not forget your precepts. Your righteousness is an everlasting righteousness, and your law is truth. Trouble and anguish have overtaken me, yet your commandments are my delights. The righteousness of your testimonies is everlasting. Give me understanding, and I shall live. Kof. I cry out with my whole heart. Hear me, O Lord. I will keep your statutes. I cry out to you, save me, and I will keep your testimonies. I rise before the dawning of the morning and cry for help. I hope in your word. My eyes are awake through the night watches, that I may meditate on your word. Hear my voice according to your loving kindness. O Lord, revive me according to your justice. They draw near who follow after wickedness. They are far from your law. You are near, O Lord, and all your commandments are truth. Concerning your testimonies I have known of old, that you have founded them forever. Resh. Consider my affliction and deliver me, for I do not forget your law. Plead my cause and redeem me. Revive me according to your word. Salvation is far from the wicked, for they do not seek your statutes. Great are your tender mercies, O Lord. Revive me according to your judgments. Many are my persecutors and my enemies, yet I do not turn from your testimonies. I see the treacherous and am disgusted because they do not keep your word. Consider how I love your precepts. Revive me, O Lord, according to your loving kindness. The entirety of your word is truth, and every one of your righteous judgments endures forever. Shin. Princes persecute me without a cause, but my heart stands in awe of your

0: 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Let your hand become my help, for I have chosen your precepts. I long for your salvation, O Lord, and your law is my delight. Let my soul live, and it shall praise you, and let your judgments help me. I have gone astray like a lost sheep. Seek your servant, for I do not forget your commandments.
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0: The Epistle of Paul to the Galatians, chapter 3. O foolish Galatians, who has bewitched you that you should not obey the truth, before whose eyes Jesus Christ was clearly portrayed among you as crucified? This only I want to learn from you. Did you receive the Spirit by the works of the law, or by the hearing of faith? Are you so foolish? Having begun in the Spirit, are you now being made perfect by the flesh? Have you suffered so many things in vain, if indeed it was in vain? Therefore, he who supplies the Spirit to you and works miracles among you, does he do it by the works of the law or by the hearing of faith?
2: Just as Abraham believed God, and it was accounted to him for righteousness,
0: therefore know that only those who are of faith are sons of Abraham. And the Scripture, foreseeing that God would justify the Gentiles by faith, preached the gospel to Abraham beforehand, saying, "In you all the nations shall be blessed." So then those who are of faith are blessed with believing Abraham. For as many as are of the works of the law are under the curse. For it is written, "Cursed is everyone who does not continue in all things which are written in the book of the law, to do them." But that no one is justified by the law in the sight of God is evident, for the just shall live by faith. Yet the law is not of faith, but the man who does them shall live by them. Christ has redeemed us from the curse of the law, having become a curse for us. For it is written, "Cursed is everyone who hangs on a tree," that the blessing of Abraham might come upon the Gentiles in Christ Jesus, that we might receive the promise of the Spirit through faith. Brethren, I speak in the manner of men. Though it is only a man's covenant, yet if it is confirmed, no one annuls or adds to it. Now to Abraham and his seed were the promises made. He does not say, "and to seeds," as of many, but as of one, "and to your seed," who is Christ.
2: And this I say, that the law, which was 430 years later, cannot annul the covenant that was confirmed before by God in Christ, that it should make the promise of no effect.
0: For if the inheritance is of the law, it is no longer of promise, but God gave it to Abraham by promise. What purpose then does the law serve? It was added because of transgressions, till the seed should come to whom the promise was made, and it was appointed through angels by the hand of a mediator. Now a mediator does not mediate for one only, but God is one. Is the law then against the promises of God? Certainly not. For if there had been a law given which could have given life, truly righteousness would have been by the law.
2: But the Scripture has confined all under sin, that the promise by faith in Jesus Christ might be given to those who believe.
0: But before faith came, we were kept under guard by the law, kept for the faith which would afterward be revealed. Therefore the law was our tutor to bring us to Christ, that we might be justified by faith. But after faith has come, we are no longer under a tutor, for you are all sons of God through faith in Christ Jesus. For as many of you as were baptized into Christ have put on Christ. There is neither Jew nor Greek.
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1: Father in heaven, tonight, we're so thankful that we're almost home. We ask that as we take a look, the wonderful things that you've prepared for us, that our hearts may be open, our minds may be clear, that the Holy Spirit may fill our lives, and the things of this earth will grow strangely dim as we look to you and to your wonderful face. For this we pray in Christ's name. Amen. Well, we're living in an age of modern technology. Living in an age where we have what we call highways of communication. And because of these highways of communication today, they can find almost any person, any place in the world. You can just, in fact, there are companies that advertise that for $35, they'll find somebody for you. You can't find a loved one, you don't know where they are, for $35, they'll find them for you. That's part of the highway of communications that we're living in today. And in spite of all that, there's still people that are lost. Young people run off from home. Parents don't know where they are. Can't seem to locate them, find them. Even some of the homeless on the streets. Loved ones that people don't know. In fact, I picked up a paper the other day and read where these people were walking down the streets of Los Angeles, and here they found their brother that they hadn't seen 15, 20 years, homeless on the street in Los Angeles. We live in a world like that today. But what about our loved ones? Is it going to be possible for me to find my loved ones up in heaven? Will I know them? Will I recognize them? What promise do I have? What does the Scripture tell me about finding my loved ones? What is heaven going to be like? Can we know one another? What does the Scripture have to say about it? That's what we're going to look at tonight. Here in 1 Corinthians 13 and verse 12, it says, "For now we see in a mirror dimly." We don't really see very good right now. We see in a mirror dimly. "But then, face to face, now I know in part, but then I shall know just as I also am known." So yes, it says that we're going to know one another. We'll recognize one another. We'll know who people are. In fact, people that you and I wouldn't recognize by looks, the Scripture says that we'll know who they are, because it says this, Matthew 8:11, "I say to you that many will come from the east and west and sit down with Abraham, Isaac, and Jacob in the kingdom of heaven." It's going to be an experience, isn't it? Sit down and talk to Abraham, to Isaac, and to Jacob. Marvelous. But we'll know them. We'll know who they are. We'll recognize them. Each individual will be known. We will know one another just as we are known. So, if we're going to know one another, how am I going to find my loved ones? You know? I mean, I can read to you here in Revelation where it talks about there being an innumerable company. It talks about numbers of people of all nations and stuff. So there's not going to be just a little teeny company. There's going to be the people all the way down through time. This is a huge multitude that will be there. How am I going to find my loved ones in this great, great, big multitude of people? Well, Isaiah 57:15 says, "For thus saith the high and lofty one who inhabits," what? Eternity. That's kind of nice to know, isn't it? Inhabits eternity. Just think, there will be no such thing as end of time. No end of time. He inhabits eternity. That, you see, you and I think of everything in terms of time, but that will be no longer. He inhabits eternity, whose name is holy. I dwell in a high and holy place with him who has a contrite and humble spirit, to revive the spirit of the humble and to revive the heart of the contrite one. So God says, I just dwell with people who are humble, who have a contrite heart. That's God's people. That's the people that God is interested in, is those that are humble and contrite. And it says that he inhabits eternity with them. I give them what? Yeah, inhabits eternal life, eternity. And he's going to give to the righteous eternal life. Never going to come to an end. Death will be something of the past. You and I will never have to think in terms of death again. That, you see, when God made you, he didn't make you to die. He made man to live for eternity. And so he's going to give to them eternal life, and they shall never perish, neither shall anyone snatch them out of my hand. Nothing, absolutely nothing bad will ever happen to you. What can you comprehend that? That nothing throughout eternity, nothing ever, ever, ever throughout eternity will ever happen to you that's bad. Can you handle that? Huh? You know? Nothing. Listen, these are marvelous things that God promises you that he'll do for you. Listen. Isaiah 33:24, and the inhabitants will not say, I am sick, but the people who dwell in it will be forgiven their iniquity. Nobody in all of God's wide kingdom throughout all the universe will ever say, I'm sick. You know what that means? Do you understand what that means? That means some people are going to have to learn to talk over. Yeah, because I visit people and I say, how are you doing today? They say, oh, my back's hurt me. Next time I see them, I say, how are you? They say, oh, my head's killing me. They're going to have to learn to talk over. Nobody in all of God's kingdom will say, I'm sick. That just won't be. And God will wipe, what? Every tear from their eye. There shall be no more death, sorrow, nor crying. Nothing bad, folks. Anything that you can think of that is hurtful, that's bad, that is causes sorrow, tear, pains, that will be no more. There shall be no more pain, for the former things have passed away. I don't know about you, but boy, I want to go there. I want to be there where there's no more sorrow, there's no more pain. Just think, get up in the morning and knees won't be stiff, or, you know, my back won't hurt. Or, none of that will be there. Person will be healthy, strong. Nothing will hurt nor destroy. Violence, Isaiah 60:18, violence shall no longer be heard in your land, wasting nor destruction within your borders. But you shall call your walls salvation and your gates praise. That means there won't be tornadoes. There won't be hurricanes. There won't be floods. There won't be war. There won't be any of this anymore. There will be violence nowhere in all of God's kingdom. Amen. Do you understand tonight that in all of God's vast universe, this is the only one that has ever sinned? This is the only place, folks, that there's pain. This is the only place there's sorrow. This is the only place there's death. See, when Jesus told the story of the one lost sheep, he was talking about this planet. One lost sheep. It's the only place there is. When it's all over, there won't be this anywhere. We just won't have any sorrow or death or crying. That's all going to be ended. Nothing will hurt nor destroy. There'll be no lack of food. You enjoy that? I do. No lack of food, no lack of water. Marvelous things to eat. Revelation 22:1, and he showed me a pure river of water of life, clear as crystal, proceeding out of the throne of God and of the Lamb. I mean, absolutely clear, not polluted in any way. You know, I have a hard time here because I don't think most of the water tastes very good. I'm not talking just about Chicago. I'm talking about everywhere. I don't think the water tastes very good. They have to put so many chemicals in it, doctor it up because it's polluted and all that. Just think about it. When that stream is absolutely clear and there is no pollution in it at all. Marvelous. And then it says, in the middle of the street and on either side of the river was the tree of life, which bore 12 fruits. Bore how many fruits? 12 fruits. Each tree yielding its fruit. Come on, how often? Remember that. Now, each tree bearing its fruit every month. I always kind of hate to see summer come to an end. And the reason I do is because I really do like peaches. I enjoy peaches. And I can't hardly wait to get to heaven and get my hands on a nice, great, big, large, juicy peach and bite into it and not have to worry about the worm having beaten me there. It'd be so nice, you know. But all the things that there will be there for God's people in heaven, folks, that God has prepared and made for you and me, just think. The scripture says that not only will you have all the things that I'm talking about, but it says that you're not even going to get tired. What do you think about that? Listen, this is what the scripture promises you. Isaiah 40, verse 31, those who wait on the Lord shall renew their strength. They shall mount up with wings like eagles. They shall run, not be weary. They shall walk and not faint. Boy, just think what it is. If you can take out and run 2 or 3 miles and you're not even out of breath. But it says they'll run. They won't get weary. You see, there's a text in the Bible that says, eye hath not seen, nor ear heard, neither hath entered into the heart of man the things that God has prepared for those that love him. It's hard for you and I to even imagine what it will be like. This wonderful place that God has prepared for you and for me. I mean, he's made that place just for you. So where do I start looking? I don't have to worry about him dying. I don't have to worry about something bad happening to him. I don't have to worry about him not having enough food. All that, the scripture's clear. So if I'm going to find my loved one, where am I going to start looking? Well, let's look at some clues that the scripture gives us for finding them. Revelation 21:3, and I heard a loud voice from heaven saying, behold, the tabernacle of God is with men. Marvelous. That says that God the Father, God of the universe, is going to come and make his home with you and me. Think about that. Going to come and make his home with you and me. That he is there. And he will dwell with them. And they shall be his people. God himself will be with them and be their God. That's the promise that God gives you and I. So it says he's going to tabernacle with us. And it says that we will have the privilege of seeing his face. they shall see his face, and his name shall be on their foreheads. Just think what it's going to be to reach out and take someone's hand and find it to be God's hand. You know, I think of that song that we sing, Face to Face with Christ My Savior. Face to face, what will it be when in rapture I behold him, Jesus Christ, that died for me? Amen. It's going to be wonderful. Wonderful to see him face to face. He'll dwell with us. For thus the new heavens and a new earth, which I will make, shall remain before me, says the Lord. So shall your descendants and your name remain. Watch what it's saying here in Isaiah 66. And it shall come to pass that from one new moon to another, now just a minute, one new moon from another to another, how often do you have a new moon? Do you know? You have a new moon every month. Okay? So it says, from one new moon to another shall all flesh come. Do you know what they're coming for? Are you putting two and two together? Do you know what they're coming for? Well, how often does the tree of life bear its fruit? Once a month. Saying, you're coming up to eat of the tree of life. All the righteous will come from all over the earth, and they're going to come up to the New Jerusalem to worship and to eat of the tree of life. And then it says, from one Sabbath to another, all flesh shall come to worship before me, saith the Lord. So every Sabbath, all of the people throughout the whole new earth are going to come up to the New Jerusalem, and there they're going to worship. Oh, think what that's going to be like. Just think what it'll be to hear the angelic choir sing. Think what it'll be to hear Jesus. Never a man spake like that man. You and I will have that privilege. Oh, dear friend, I hope you're planning on going there. I also hope that it won't be a surprise to you. Yeah? Because it says you're going to worship on what day? Every Sabbath. Now, if you're planning on going there, you probably ought to get used to worshiping on the Sabbath. Amen. Okay? That's what the Scripture says. One new moon to another, from one Sabbath to another, all flesh shall come to worship before me. So, if you're looking for your loved ones, one of the best places to find them would be where? Yeah, on the Sabbath at church. It's a place to go find them. That's where they'll be. All flesh is going to be there. Okay? New Jerusalem? Marvelous city, folks. Beyond description, the city that he's prepared for you. I want you to listen to some of the wonderful things about it. Revelation 21:15. And he who talked with me had a golden reed to measure the city. So we're going to get an idea of what size this city is. Its gates and its wall. The city is laid out as a square. Its length is as great as its breadth. That means it's square. And he measured the city with a reed, 12,000 furlongs. Its length and its breadth and its height are equal. Okay, 12,000 furlongs. There's 8 furlongs in a mile. So if you divide 8 into 12,000, that tells you what? That it is 1,500 miles around that city. It's square. So that means that it's 375 miles on a side. You see, we don't comprehend cities like that. We have a state in the United States that's almost that size. Right there. State of Colorado. just about that size. The New Jerusalem will fill that whole state. Yeah, fill that whole state. You stop and think about that. And I talk to people and they say, "Oh, Brother Cox, I'm not worried about going to heaven because there won't be room for me there." Let me ask you a question. Who told you that the buildings in the New Jerusalem were one story? Who told you that? You know, I mean, here it's 375 miles long. I mean, I can guarantee you, I'm going to show you that the walls of the city are over 200 feet high. Now, you're going to try to tell me they're going to have one-story houses there? No, not hardly. There's room for every man, every woman, every child that's ever been born. So there's plenty of room for you, friend, if you want to go there. Revelation 21:18. The construction of its wall was of jasper. The city was pure gold, like clear glass. Now, we don't quite understand jasper. Closest thing we have to jasper is diamond. So it says that the city is clear, the gold. It's made out of gold, and I don't know how God refines it, but He refines it so that it's as clear as glass. Okay? 12 gates were 12 pearls. Each individual gate was of one pearl. Can you imagine that? I mean, the Bible tells you that there's three gates on each side. Okay? Now, folks, you've got a wall here that's 375 miles long. It's over 200 feet high. Don't get in your mind that the gate's going to be a little dinky thing. I mean, it's got to be in proportion to the wall. And it's made out of one pearl. One pearl. So you talk about it's beyond what you and I understand or comprehend. And the street of the city was pure gold, like transparent glass. By the way, on each one of those gates is written one of the names of the tribes of Israel. That's what's written there. Do you know why? Or maybe I should ask you, which gate are you going to go through? And why would God write over the top of each one of the names of the tribes of Israel? Well, He writes the names of the tribes of Israel over them because you find out that each one of those tribes represent a different personality type. And according to your personality, you're going to go through that gate into the city. That's what's happening there. And the city had no need of the sun or of the moon to shine in it, for the glory of God illuminated it. The Lamb is its light. So don't misread the text. It doesn't say that there's not sun, and it doesn't say there's not a moon. It just says it doesn't need it, because God is the light there. So God is there, and the city, the New Jerusalem, will never need the sun or the moon, because God is the light. Its gates shall not be shut at all by day. Why? Because there's no night there, so the gates are never shut. They're always open. And people can come and go into the city of God because He is the light thereof. And there shall be no night there. They need no lamp or light of the sun, for the Lord God gives them light. That's going to be wonderful. City will always be light. Now you think about it. If there's no night there, okay, and you never get tired, how much can you get done? Huh? I mean, this no end, see? No end, because all of us will be very real people, real individuals, and they shall reign forever and ever. You say, well, that's a large city. I mean, 375 miles on a side, skyscrapers, wall over 200 feet high. In a city that big, how will I ever find my loved ones? Well, let me tell you something. God keeps perfect records. God keeps perfect records. He knows every one of you. Amen. He knows you by name. Amen. Okay? He even knows your address. Amen. He even knows how many hair are in your head. Amen. So He keeps perfect records. God will have no trouble letting you know where your loved ones are. Philippians 4:3, and I urge you also, true companions, help these women who labor with me in the gospel. Paul's talking about these women that helped him in the gospel, helped him preach it. They supported him. They cared for him. That's what he's talking about. With Clement also, and the rest of my fellow workers whose names are in the... Oh, he said their names are in the book of life. You see, God has recorded your name in the book of life. And when God has recorded your name in the book of life, I'll guarantee you, you can be found. Because you are the apple of His eye. Cares about you. Jesus said in John 14:1-3, let not your heart be troubled. You believe in God, believe also in me. In my Father's house are many mansions. If it were not so, I would have told you. I go to prepare a place for you. And if I go and prepare a place for you, I will what? Come again and receive you unto myself, that where I am, there you may be also. So the scripture says that this city up in heaven that we've been looking at, that Jesus has made that. He's the one that's made it. He's prepared a mansion up in heaven just for you. Huh? A mansion just for you. Okay. He who overcomes, I will make a pillar in the temple of my God, and he shall go out no more. And I will write on him the name of my God and the name of the city of my God, the New Jerusalem. So he's going to write down your name and your address and all. He knows exactly where you are. You'll have the privilege of talking to him face to face. God grants that. The New Jerusalem which comes down from heaven from God, and I will write on him my name. So you won't have any trouble finding him. But let me tell you something. You're not looking for a spirit. Understand that. You're not looking for a spirit. They're not going to be, you know, a spirit that flits around on an invisible cloud. That's not the way it's going to be. The Bible tells us this is how it will be. Philippians 3:20. For our citizenship is in heaven, for which we also eagerly wait for the Savior, the Lord Jesus Christ, who will transform our lowly body, that's this body we have now. He's going to transform our lowly body that it may be fashioned or conformed to His glorious body. So it says this body of ours, this lowly body, that it's going to be fashioned like His body. That's referring to His body after the resurrection. Okay? That's what it's telling you, that our bodies will be like His after the resurrection, according to the working by which He is able to even subdue all things to Himself. Okay. Was Jesus real? Well, you remember when He appeared to the disciples after the resurrection? Here in Luke 24, He said, behold, my hands and feet, that it is I myself. Handle me and see, for its spirit does not have flesh and bones as you see I have. Remember, He said, come here, Thomas. Put your finger in the nail print. He got something to eat. He was a real person. And so, dear friend, you and I will be real. the most fantastic things you have ever dreamed of, you'll be able to do. We'll be real people. It says in Job 19:26, "And after my skin is destroyed, this I know, that in my flesh I shall see God." So we're going to be real people. Not only are we going to be real people, we're going to have real houses. Did you know that? Yeah. In fact, you've got a mansion up in heaven that Jesus has made for you. Amen. I heard a story the other day that this fellow dreamed that he was in heaven and met by the angel. And the angel Gabriel told him he was going to show him to his home. And there were some other people with him. And as they went down the street, Gabriel pointed out their homes to them. And they were beautiful, marvelous, beautiful mansions. I mean, lovely places. And he walked through, you know, their mansions and looked at them. And he thought, man, I can't hardly wait till I get to my mansion. It's going to be wonderful. And they walked down the street a little farther, and they came to a rather humble cottage. And the angel Gabriel said, "This is your home." And the fellow said, "This is my home?" He said, "Yes." He said, "No, there's some mistake. This can't be my home." And the angel Gabriel said, "Yes, this is your home. This is for you." And he said, "No," he said, "this can't be my home here." He said, "I had better than that on earth." And the angel Gabriel said, "I'm so sorry." He said, "We did the very best we could with what we received." Hey. So you have to realize where your treasure is, there your heart is also. Right. But it says he's going to make us homes. Mansions, the scripture calls them. And this is what it says about it. "And they shall build houses and inhabit them. They shall plant vineyards and eat the fruit. They shall not build and another inhabit. They shall not plant and another eat. For as the days of a tree, so shall be the days of my people, and my elect shall long enjoy the works of their hands." Now, I don't know if you caught what that text is telling you. That text is telling you that you're going to have two homes. See, because you got one in the city that Jesus has made for you. Then you're going to have one out in the country that you're going to build. Hey, that's what it's saying. We'll build houses and inhabit them. Just think. Now, just think when you can build a mansion out in the country, and what you build it out of, you can build it out of anything you want to. Because the cities, pure gold. So you can build your mansion out of anything you want. Secondly, you don't have to hurry. Time is no restraint. Okay? And you can build it out of anything you want to. And I don't know about you, but I've already started making plans. I've already started, because I'm planning on going there. I'll tell you for sure. In fact, one of my rooms in my house, I'm going to have one whole wall made out of diamonds. Whole wall out of diamond. The wall on this side, I'm going to have out of living roses. Just think how nice that'll look as they reflect in that diamond wall. How nice it'll always smell. Anything you want to think of, you can do. You're not going to get tired. You can make it out of anything you want to. See? It's beyond our comprehension, folks, of what God has prepared for you. Mansions that you and I will have. How will I recognize my friends and my relatives? How am I going to know them? Well, to begin with, it says that these bodies of ours are going to be fashioned like his. Okay? Well, let's see what Jesus' body was like. Let's see if people recognized him. John 20, verse 19, then the same evening, and then the same day at evening, being the first day of the week, when the doors were shut where the disciples were assembled, for fear of the Jews, Jesus came and stood in the midst and said to them, peace be with you. I mean, Jesus came, spoke to them. Did they recognize him? Yes. Oh, sure. Amen. They knew who he was. How did they recognize him? By his looks. They saw him, they recognized him by his looks. So you and I will recognize our loved ones by our looks. And I know there's a bunch of you saying, oh my, all this time I thought I'd look different. Well, let me tell you something. If you take any individual, I don't care who they are, and you take away all the imperfections and all the wrinkles and all that, everybody will be absolutely beautiful. No question. Okay? So we'll recognize people by the way they look. And when he had said this, he showed them his hands and his side. Then the disciples were glad when they saw the Lord. So they recognized him by the way he looked. Second way that you will recognize your loved ones is, you remember, Mary. Mary has gotten to the tomb before anybody else. She's gotten there while it's still dark. And Jesus has already risen. And she thinks that somebody has robbed the grave. And she sees in the darkness, and she's crying, and she sees someone standing over there. She thinks it's the gardener. And so she speaks to him and said, if you've done something with my Lord's body, tell me what you've done with it, and I'll take care of it. It says, now when she had said this, she turned around and saw Jesus standing there and did not know that it was Jesus. She didn't recognize him because it was dark and she was crying. Okay? And Jesus said to her, woman, why are you weeping? Whom are you seeking? And she, supposing him to be the gardener, said to him, sir, if you have carried him away, tell me where you have laid him, and I'll take him away. She said, if you've done something with his body, just tell me what you've done with it. And Jesus said to her, what? Mary. She turned and said to him, Rabboni, which is to say teacher. She recognized him by his what? Voice. You and I will recognize our loved ones by their voices. You see, when you call home or when I call home, I don't have to say who's speaking. I know them by their voice. You and I will recognize them by their voice. Jesus has been resurrected. There's a couple disciples that are walking down to a city called Emmaus. And as they're walking along, they're talking about what's happened. And Jesus comes and starts walking with them. The Bible says that God did not permit them to recognize him. What the scripture says, it uses a term, it says their eyes were holden. It meant that they couldn't recognize him. God didn't let them recognize him. He walks this 8 miles to Emmaus with them, and they invite him to stop at their house for a bite to eat. Folks, these are disciples. These are men that spent 3.5 years with Jesus. And so he goes into the home, and when they get there, he picks up the bread and blesses it and breaks it. They have seen him do that hundreds of times. And the moment he did that, watch what happens. Now it came to pass as he sat at the table with them that he took bread and blessed and broke it and gave it to them. Okay? Watch. Then their eyes were opened and they knew him and he vanished out of their sight. They recognized him by his characteristics, his mannerism, the way he did things. So you and I are not going to have any trouble recognizing our loved ones. I told you I'd tell you 4 ways. That's 3. The 4th way, I'm afraid, only applies to women. I'm not saying a man can't do it. I just never have known of one, okay? As a boy, growing up at home, I had a brother that was 3 years older than I. And my folks and never did put any restrictions on us. I want to tell you that was not for our good, young people. No. For instance, when we got into the teens, my folks never told us when we had to come home at night. All my dad ever said is, you better be here in time to milk the cow, and he meant that. So my brother and I would come home late at night. And of course, when I came home late at night, I didn't want to wake up my parents. So I would try to be very careful and not run into anything. I didn't turn the lights on, and I would try to walk through the living room and make sure I didn't disturb anybody. Never once in my entire life did I ever get through the living room that my mother didn't say, Kenneth, is that you? Never. In fact, I asked my brother Don, I said, when you come home at night, you turn the lights on? He said, no. I said, does mother speak to you? He said, every time. She recognized us by our walk alone. See? So you're not going to have any trouble recognizing your loved ones, friend. They're there. You'll recognize them. We won't have any trouble finding them. Heaven's going to be a very, very wonderful place. A place where there won't be heartache. A place where the children will play with the animals. It says the lion and the lamb shall lie down together. Won't have to worry about it. I pastored several years in a little town called Delhart, Texas. When we drove into town, moved there, we went by a little zoo. It's kind of a family thing. And my daughter, who was very small at that time, said, Daddy, take me to the zoo. And I said, honey, when we get settled and everything, I'll take you to the zoo. And so one day I said, let's go to the zoo. And so I took her out here to this little zoo, and it was just owned by this man. And really, for a little zoo that he owned, it was quite nice. We saw the possums and the raccoons and, you know, the snakes and all the things he had, and enjoyed it. And we were about ready to leave, and he said, let me show you something else. And so he took us out to this large tin building out there and walked in the door, and we followed him. And when we walked in the door, clear at the other end of that tin building was two large cages, and in one was a male lion and the other was a female lion. Didn't bother me because, you know, I've seen lions in cages before. But he just quickened his pace and walked off and left us. And he walked over there and he pulled the pin on the door of that great big male lion and opened that door, and that lion come walking out of there, and that bothered me. Tell you for sure. And he said, now don't let it bother you. He said he's just as tame as a kitten. And sure enough, the old lion, you could just pull on his mane and he'd just rub up against you, just as tame as could be. This is the way the animals will be in God's kingdom. All the things will be there. The roses will never fade. There will be no death. There will be nothing that will decay or destroy in all of God's kingdom. That'll be something of the past. You and I will have the privilege of enjoying all the wonderful things that God has prepared for you and for me. Heaven will be a very, very wonderful place where you and I will be able to enjoy the ceaseless ages of eternity. No sorrow, no pain. We can do anything that we could ever envision. You're not going to not have anything to do, friends. You'll be very, very real people. Amen. Who can go there? Who can go there? Have any idea? Anybody. Anybody that wants to. Revelation 22:17. And the Spirit and the bride say, come. Let him who hears say, come. And let him who thirsts come. Whosoever desires, let him take the water of life freely. Dear friend, there's not any of you here tonight, there's not any of you that are watching by television that can't be there if you want to be. It's open to you. The invitation is given to you. God is inviting you. Blessed are those who do His commandments, that they may have right to the tree of life and may enter through the gates into the city. So God says, listen, the gates are open. They're never closed. All you have to do is say, I want to be there, and reach out in faith and give your heart to Jesus Christ. And when you give your life to Him, then He says, you're my child. You shall inherit what? You're going to what? Inherit. Let's take a moment on that. I want to make sure you understand. You're given a gift. You're given an inheritance. And you're given a reward. Did you know that? Okay. What's the gift? What's the gift that God gives you? Eternal life. That's given to you free. You can't buy it. You can't work for it. All you can do is accept what Jesus Christ has done for you. Okay? He gives you an inheritance. What's the inheritance? Matthew 5:5. Come on, folks. The inheritance. Blessed are the meek, for they shall inherit the earth. That's given to you as an inheritance. Why are you given an inheritance? Huh? Because can you work for an inheritance? No, you're given an inheritance because you're a child of God. Gives you an inheritance. Gives you a reward. Do you know what the reward is? Huh? Crown of life. Gives you a crown. And the reward is given to you based on what? Works. Works. If you want to know where works come in, that's where they come in. That's what is given to you on the basis. Crown of life given to you. Those are things God gives you. And He invites you to come. He says to all of you, Matthew 25:34, then the king will say to those on his right hand, come, you blessed of my Father, inherit the kingdom prepared for you from the foundations of the world. He said, I've prepared all this for you. Come, enjoy it. Enjoy it for eternity. It's yours. Give it to you, free. And so He's inviting you tonight to come, enjoy the kingdom of God. Jesus Christ is inviting you this evening to come and accept Him. It won't be long, dear friends. We're almost home. You'll have the privilege of living in His kingdom.

Tonight, we're coming to the end of our meetings. I want to make a special invitation tonight. I want to invite those of you here tonight that by faith you want to reach out, give your heart to Jesus Christ. Accept Him as your Savior. Say, I want to be there. I want to receive the gift of eternal life. I want to be in heaven. I want to accept Him as my Savior. I'm going to ask you to come tonight. I'm also going to ask those of you who have accepted Christ as your Savior, and tonight you would like to say, I want to publicly declare that He's my Savior. I want to follow Him in baptism. I'm going to ask you also to come this evening. And there may be some of you here tonight who have accepted Christ. You have been baptized by immersion, but you want to be part of God's remnant people. You want to prepare for His coming. You want to be there. You want to be part of the church. You'd like to take that step, become part of the church. I'm going to invite you also to come. As we pray, I'm going to ask you to step out from wherever you're seated this evening and make your way right up here.

0: Heavenly Father, this evening we come to you. Our hearts are full, Lord, of all the wonderful things that you've done for us and prepared for us. We pray that these that have stepped out tonight, given their hearts to you, making a decision to follow you by baptism or to become part of the church, we pray that you'll bless them in that decision, that the Holy Spirit may come into their lives tonight, that it may fill them, that each one of us may look to you, because in you there's life. We pray that each one here tonight, with their families, may have the privilege of rejoicing in your kingdom. For this we ask in Christ's name. Amen.
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0: if you're going to err in your relationships with your friends and your family or others that you may work with, if you are going to err and go too far on the side of justice or too far on the side of mercy, which side would God prefer that you err on?
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0: Doing justly. You know, when raising children, you got to keep things simple. Children need simple rules. Sometimes parents, and I've done this, Karen's done this, where the child will do something wrong and then we begin to pontificate and give them all the reasons that they shouldn't do this, and pretty soon their eyes glaze over and you're just, all they do is they see mom and dad going, they don't hear what you're saying anymore, right? You're laughing because two things. One, you remember your parents doing that. You're getting a tongue lashing and you'll hear the first few words and pretty soon it's just with noise. And also you're laughing because you've done that too. You begin to lecture them. Pretty soon it's just, you got to keep it simple. And you start when they're young. And I know some parents, they had some very simple rules for their kids. You might try this. Don't do anything that will hurt someone. Rule number one. Don't do anything. I see some of you writing these down. You ought to put it up on your mirror. It's good for you too. Now you're someone, that means don't do anything that'll hurt yourself too. And this is rule one, category A. Don't do anything to hurt someone. That would include yourself. So you can always ask yourself, will this hurt someone? Rule number two, don't do anything that will hurt something. If it's going to damage something or break something or wear something out, you're hurting something, don't do it. Now, you might think coloring on the walls is an improvement, but you know, your parents think that's actually hurting the walls. Number three, don't do anything that'll hurt Jesus. Now, I bet you can't name some offense that will not fall somewhere in these three categories. Very simple rules. Do what's just, in other words. Don't do anything that's going to hurt somebody. Don't do anything that's going to hurt something. And don't do anything that will hurt God. Simple rules. All right, so now we're getting to point two. Remember there, he's shown you what is good. What does the Lord require of you? He's got three things he mentions that he requires of you. One is what? Do justly. What's number one? Do what's just. You know what that means. Your spirit's going to tell you when you stop doing what's just. Or if it's a gray area, it's like the old Scotsman that was getting ready to get dressed in the morning. He was holding up yesterday's shirt by the window and sniffing it. And his wife called over her shoulder, "If it's doubtful, it's dirty." If it's doubtful, it's dirty. And so when something's doubtful, it's probably dirty. When in doubt, throw it in the laundry. Oh, wait a second. I got to make a correction here for kids that are living. A lot of kids throw clean clothes in the laundry because they're too lazy to put them away. Right? Yeah, so that's not an excuse for that. So point number two, we've talked about do justly. Love, mercy. Now, I could break those two apart and just say, love. We could spend a lot of time talking just about love. In this great verse, you've got love. But you notice it's saying love, mercy. Doing justly, catch this is a great verse. Doing justly is what I do to others. Showing mercy, no, I'm saying doing justly is what I do with myself. I got that backwards. Doing justly is my choice about how I'm going to conduct myself. Loving mercy, I don't show mercy to myself, do I? I've decided to be merciful today to myself. That's not how you show mercy. You're not really being very merciful. Mercy is done where? That way. It's done to others. And so when you love mercy, what do you have to love mercy? You got to love others. Does that make sense? You still with me? So the first part of doing justly is how I will conduct myself. Loving mercy is how I'm going to treat others. And it goes beyond treating them with justice, because when you give somebody mercy, that's different from justice. You're giving them something that isn't required. You're going beyond the requirement on the side of kindness. That's one of the bottom lines in the creed of a Christian. Don't just do what the obligation is. Go beyond the obligation and do what's kind. Do what's merciful. A mother came to Napoleon one time pleading for her son, who had shown himself a coward on the battlefield twice, and the penalty was death. And she said, "Your Majesty, please show mercy to my son." He said, "I can't, because justice requires that he dies for this offense." She says, "I'm not asking for justice, I'm asking for mercy." He said, "He doesn't deserve mercy." She said, "If he deserved it, it wouldn't be mercy. Mercy is something you give to someone who doesn't deserve it." Amen. Mothers become very eloquent when they're pleading for their children. He said, "Okay, you win. I'll show him mercy and let him live." If it was justice that we want, or if we deserved it, it wouldn't be mercy, right? What do we want from the Lord? You want justice from the Lord? Oh, no. People ask me periodically, "Pastor Doug, how is life treating you?" I say, "Much better than I deserve. I don't want what I deserve." And in case you don't know it, you don't want what I deserve. You don't even want what you deserve. Even if you think what you deserve is better than what I deserve, you don't want what you deserve. What we want is mercy. Now, if we want mercy, then what should we be willing to give? Like that man who, the unmerciful debtor, he's asking the king to forgive him this 10,000 talents that he squandered. The king shows mercy to him, forgives him. He goes out and finds a fellow servant that owes him 42 pence. It's the difference between $52 million and $42. He accepts the mercy for the $52 million, but he won't pass on the mercy for the 42. Part of our Christian creed is that we show mercy to others. I went to have a professional photo taken, and after I got done looking at the picture, you know, periodically at Amazing Facts, I've got to go get a series of pictures taken. For a while there, I was showing pictures that were so old I still had hair. And people said, "You know, Doug, that's not honest. You need to go get some updated pictures." So you go and you sit in for a photo section. I remember looking one time at the picture and saying, "You know, I don't know if this really does me justice." He said, "Doug, you don't want justice, you want mercy." Actually, I think he said, "With a face like yours, you don't want justice, you want mercy." He was a friend. They'll be honest with you. "Blessed are the merciful, for they will obtain mercy." Matthew 9:13, Jesus said, "But go out and learn what this means. I desire mercy and not sacrifice. For I did not come to call the righteous to repentance, but sinners." What does God want from us? Mercy. A matter of fact, if you're going to err in your relationships with your friends and your family or others that you may work with, if you are going to err and go too far on the side of justice or too far on the side of mercy, which side would God prefer that you err on? I think He would prefer that you go a little too far on the side of mercy. You know one reason I believe that? How many of you know the story of King David? That man after God's own heart. God had told David, "You're to be king." He had been anointed as king. He had done nothing wrong to Saul. Saul was just demon-possessed and out of his mind, and he was hunting down David to kill him. Providentially, God put Saul in David's hands at least two times where David could kill him. And all the soldiers around him said, this is obviously an act of God. Now you can have justice for what he's done to you, chasing you out of your land. And you know what David said? No, if he's the king and God's chosen him as king, and I'm going to let God take him out, I'm not going to assume that role of being vengeful. Vengeance belongs to the Lord. He'll either get old and die, or he'll fall in battle, or he'll get sick. But my hand will not be against him. I'm going to show him mercy. Now I'm paraphrasing. And you know, God loved what David did, because God could take Saul out anytime he wanted. David said, look, I'm going to try first to win Saul through mercy. And after David had an opportunity to kill Saul, twice this happened, he then shouted across the mountains and said, King Saul, my lord the king, humbled himself before the king and said, here, I've got a piece of your robe. I've got your spear that was at your side. I had a chance to kill you. I want you to know I had a chance to kill you, but I've shown you mercy. I hope you'll have mercy on me. Will you stop chasing me down? And God loved David because he did that. I think God would have understood if David had killed Saul. I mean, self-defense, he's trying to kill me. But he didn't take that approach. He erred on the side of mercy. Did David end up getting the throne? David didn't need to kill Saul, he killed himself. Saul killed himself. So if you're going to make a mistake, sometimes you say, look, boy, I've bent over backwards to help that person. I've gone the second mile. I'm not going any further. Well, you're never going to be, God will not be angry at you if you go just a little further, will he? If you err on the side of mercy, forgiving him a little more, being patient a little more. How often did Jesus say to Peter, you should forgive? 70 times 7, which is sort of the Hebrew equivalent of 7 was a cycle of time, it was a circle. And he's 70 times 7 was just saying, God's mercy endures forever. And just go as far as you can go. Love mercy. Don't just tolerate it, but live it out. 2 Samuel 22. With the merciful, you will show yourself merciful. With the blameless man, you will show yourself blameless. If you ever want to really appreciate God's mercy, then let him pass it on through you to someone else. Be merciful to others and you'll never better understand God's mercy for you. To the merciful, he shows himself mercy. Blessed are the merciful, they will obtain mercy. Matthew 23:23. I think this is a reference that Jesus is making to Micah, to our verse. This is one of the examples where I think Jesus is making a reference to this Old Testament passage. Woe to you, scribes and Pharisees, hypocrites! For you pay tithe of your mint and your anise and cumin, but you've neglected the weightier matters. Can I translate weightier matters? You're not keeping the main thing the main thing. It's good to pay tithe, and it's wonderful you're paying tithe on your herb garden. That's wonderful. I think you could probably take care of your whole herb garden, just put one pumpkin in the plate when it goes by. Say, hopefully that'll cover all the herbs. I'm not counting out my parsley and chives. Rosemary, parsley and thyme. To quote Simon and Garfunkel. I mean, you know, that was sort of extreme. But he's not condemning them for being precise in their tithe, but he said, you're forgetting the weightier matters. And notice what Jesus said. Justice, mercy, and faith. The first two are the very same two that you find in Micah. Do justly, love mercy, and faith, that means faith in God. That would be the last one. So I think Christ is quoting that there. And then we go to point three. First of all, do justly. Love and love mercy. Loving your neighbor. And then finally, walking humbly with your God. Now I'm going to bear this out a little bit because there's a lot there. First of all, walking with God. Not even talking yet about walking humbly, just walking with God. Your walk represents the direction of your life and it represents how you use your time from day to day. That's your walk. If you lay in bed all day long, that's your walk. You don't have to walk to have a walk. Everybody's got a walk. Your walk is how you live your life. It's an, an allegory or a metaphor for that. I want to walk like Enoch walked. How did Enoch walk? Well, it says in Genesis chapter 5, Enoch walked with God, and he was not, for God took him. And it's like it tells us the 144,000, they follow the Lamb wherever he goes. Are they in the kingdom? Yeah. Well, I'm talking about Revelation places them there, right? So they're going to be saved. And the 12 apostles, the ones who walked with Jesus, they're the ones who are going to be among the redeemed. Ultimately, their names are going to be on the 12 foundations in the New Jerusalem. So do you walk with him here? The Bible says Noah walked with God. He was a just man. Genesis 6, verse 9. Noah was a just man, perfect in his generations, and he walked with God. Blessed is the man, Psalms 1, your first psalm. Psalm 1, verse 1. Blessed is the man who walks not in the counsel of the ungodly. What does walking with God mean? Well, I'll tell you what it doesn't mean. You don't walk with the ungodly. Nor stands in the path of sinners, nor sits in the seat of the scornful, but his delight is in the law of the Lord, and in his law he meditates day and night. So what does it mean to walk with God? Can two people go in the same destination if they're, can they walk together if they're not going to the same destination? Does God keep his own law? So if you're walking with Jesus, and it says, all of my Father's commandments I have kept, that means you're following the Lord. Amos 3:3. Can two walk together except they be agreed? So this person who's keeping the main thing, he walks with God. He finds out, Lord, what do you want? What's your will? And that's what I'm going to do. I've kind of summarized this in five or six points. To walk with God, first of all, you got to be going the same direction. If you're not going in the same direction, you might walk with him a little ways. If you're 45 degrees off, you're going to keep getting further and further apart. But if you're going to the same point on the horizon, you're going to stay together. Right? So you got to be going to the same place, in the same direction. B, you need to be going the same pace. When you're walking with God, he's got a speed at which he's going to lead you. If you run ahead, you're not together anymore. If you lag behind, you're not together. You may be going in the same direction and still not be walking together because, well, one's a mile ahead of the other. Can't really say you're walking together anymore, can you? So you not only need to be going the same direction, you need to be going the same pace. You need to be going to the same destination. You need to be going with the same purpose. Why are you going? Have you ever thought that there's a lot of people who want to go to heaven? And they're walking with God with different motives than Jesus has? Shouldn't we have the same motive for walking with God that God has for walking with us? Have you seen people get married before and they've got different ulterior motives for the marriage? If their marriages are, I love this person, I want to make this person happy, and they both have that one goal, they're going to have a happy marriage. If there are ulterior motives other than that, if their purpose is not the same, you get problems. In your walk with the Lord, if you're doing it because of what's in it for you, that's not God's motive. Love must be the motive for others, a love that goes out. So you've got to do it with the same purpose. And finally, you've got to be doing it under the same power, the power of God's Spirit. That would certainly be the driving dynamo of the Lord, must be the same power that drives you. Same direction, same pace, same destination, same purpose, and the same power. That's how you determine if you're walking with somebody. Now, it doesn't just say walk with God, it tells us how to walk with him. Walk humbly with thy God. You know what that would mean? In Hebrew, the word humble there in this verse, Micah 6, verse 8, it means to humble thyself to walk with God. In other words, walking humbly with God means you begin the walk by a humbling of yourself, repenting of your sins. You're not walking with God because you think you're worthy. You're walking with God because you humbled yourself. That's what makes us worthy to walk with God. We're not walking with God because we think we're better than others who are walking with God. We walk with Him because we're thankful that we can be found worthy by Christ's virtue and merit, not by our own. Psalms 25, verse 9. The meek He will guide in judgment. That means in rightness. And the meek He will teach His way. The humble will learn. Heard about this village in Africa where a man was given a medal because he was considered the most humble man in the village. But then he made the mistake of wearing the medal and they took it away from him. The interesting thing about Christian humility is once you think you've achieved it, you probably lost it at that moment. Praise the Lord, I'm now humble. I mean, as soon as you say that, you're proud of your humility, right? And you've lost it. 1 Peter 5:5, God resists the proud, but He gives grace to the humble. Ooh, I don't know about you, but I need grace. You need grace? Who gets the grace? The humble. In your walk with God, are you going to fall down? Yeah. But if you're walking humbly, He'll pick you back up. You get grace. If you're walking with arrogance with God, you're going to fall a lot. Well, you're not even up yet. But if you want to be able to continue walking with God, you need to do it humbly. And then especially beautiful is the part that says, finally, Psalms 51, verse 17, the sacrifices of God are a broken spirit, a broken and a contrite heart. These, O God, You will not despise. If you're walking with God humbly, that means you're walking because your heart's been broken. You have been broken at the foot of the cross. And you are so thankful that you have the privilege to walk with God that you're doing it humbly. Now, woven into that last verse, the last part of the verse, do justly, love mercy, walk humbly with thy God. You know, that's really beautiful when you think about it. The very fact it says with God, what? We get to be with God? What's the purpose of the plan of salvation? We've been separated from God by our sins. He wants to be with us. Isn't that wonderful to think about? Revelation 21, verse 3. And I heard a loud voice from heaven saying, behold, the tabernacle of God is with men, and He will dwell with them. They shall be His people, and God Himself will be with them. Wow, what's the ultimate goal when we get to heaven? That we're with each other. So if you want to be with Him then, there, we must be willing to walk with Him here now. Amen. That we walk humbly with our God. Living a guide, you got two choices. You can live a life with God or without Him. I've already tried living without Him, and it goes nowhere. Well, it goes down. So I want to live with Him. And that means walking with Him. Walk humbly with thy God. Now, in summary, notice what's in these verses. The three main points are, say them with me, do justly, love mercy, walk humbly. The do is what you do. The love is what you do with others. The walk is with God. The great commandment, love the Lord your God, love your neighbor as you love yourself. You've heard me say before, the key to joy is Jesus, others, you. Is these three individuals are in the key vision statement for the Christian. It's in this verse. You live justly. For others, love mercy. And then have God your focus. Walk with God. Live for His glory. Worship Him. You, your neighbor, and God. It's all summed up in this. You know what I love about this verse? It says, for God seeks not what you have, but who you are. Not your substance, but your spirit. He's not looking for your house, but He wants your heart. This wonderful verse encapsulates, what does the Lord want from us? He wants you. He wants your heart. And if he has your heart, you'll say, Lord, by your grace, I'm going to seek first your kingdom. I'm going to do justly. I'm going to love my neighbor. I'm going to show mercy and kindness. And I'm going to live a life that's not separated from you. I'm going to walk with you like Enoch. And Enoch must have had some kind of walk because he never even died. Enoch is where you want to be. Amen? So if you can walk with God the way Enoch walked with God, then you're home free.
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0: 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Most of us learn how to pretend to love. A lot of people give not because they love, but they feel guilty. I've got so much, I better give something. You never find satisfaction in saying, what's in it for me?
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The note he left said he had nothing to do with the terrible crime. But the 95 million people in the TV audience who watched police cars pursue a white Ford Bronco north on I-5 in Southern California might have wondered. O.J. Simpson was in the back of that vehicle with, among other things, $8,000 in cash, a change of clothing, a loaded weapon, a U.S. passport, and a disguise kit. It sure looked a certain way, but who are we to judge? In fact, that's a biblical question. John 7:24 says, "Judge not according to the appearance, but judge righteous judgment." It's easy to judge others, but in personal matters, it's not our role to do that. God is in the business of redemption. So today, judge less and point people to Jesus more. Judge less and encourage more. Anyone can sit in judgment. A Christian uses his or her influence to uplift and encourage. John Bradshaw, it is written.

Well, hello again, everyone. We are on a roll. Today we are going to study lecture number 5 in this series, The Bible or Tradition. And I want to say that we are going to read a lot of quotations. And there's a purpose.

0: why we are going to read a lot of quotations, and that is because I want you to hear from the Roman Catholic Church itself what their concept of tradition is. And I want you to see that it's virtually identical to the view of tradition that was held by the Jews in the days of Christ. But before we get into our study, we want to ask for the Lord's guidance in prayer. And so I invite you to bow your heads with me as we ask for the Lord's presence. Father in heaven, we thank you for the privilege of being here this evening. We have a very solemn and important subject to study, and we need the aid of your Holy Spirit. I ask that you will not only bless those who are gathered here, but you will bless those who are viewing on television and over the internet. I ask, Lord, that you will give them open hearts and open minds to understand and receive what we are going to study this evening. We thank you, Father, for the privilege of prayer, and because we know that you have heard us, because we ask it in the precious name of Jesus. Amen. In our study of the rabbinical concept of tradition, we noticed that there were certain key expressions and terms that were used by the Jews in the days of Christ. I'd like to review those terms that were used by the Jewish leaders in the days of Christ, because we're going to come back to them again this evening. You remember that one of the terms that was used constantly is the word tradition. The expression handed down, the expression passed on, the expression received, or the word received, the word hold, the expression unbroken succession. And as we studied, we also noticed that the people were expected to render implicit obedience to the theological scholars who brought forth these ideas from what was known as oral tradition. In fact, when the religious leaders spoke from Moses' throne or from Moses' cathedra, they were considered to be infallible, and people were required to obey because they had to accept the authority of the religious leaders. Now, in our study today, we are going to see striking similarities between the Jewish view of tradition in the days of Christ and the view of tradition that is held today by the Roman Catholic Church. In fact, you're going to notice that the terminology is identical, and the view is identical, only there are different actors involved. Now, have you ever wondered, and I've asked this question before, have you ever wondered how the Roman Catholic Church can justify beliefs and practices that have no foundation whatsoever in the written scriptures? I'm talking about traditions such as baptizing infants, baptism by sprinkling, prayers for the dead and prayers to the dead, the canonization of saints, purgatory, limbo, celibacy, indulgences, the worship of images, the rosary, the Immaculate Conception of Mary, Mary as the mediatrix between man and God, the observance of Sunday, Lent, auricular confession, and many other doctrines that I could mention. How can the Roman Catholic Church expect the faithful to believe and obey all of these observances when you cannot find any hint of these ideas in the written scriptures? The answer to this question is the way in which the Roman Catholic Church justifies all of these beliefs and observances that are not found in the written scriptures is by their view of tradition, which I've mentioned is virtually identical to the view that the Jews had in the days of Christ. Now, the actors are different. In the days of Jesus, it was believed that God gave these oral traditions to Moses on Mount Sinai. In the days of Christ, it was believed that Christ gave these oral traditions to Saint Peter. So, in other words, in the Old Testament, it's God through Moses. In the New Testament, it is God or Christ through Simon Peter. Now the Roman Catholic Church has stated, and they underline the fact, that there are many things that Jesus did and said which are not written in the Gospels. In fact, you can find this very clearly in texts such as John 21 and verse 25 and John 20 verses 30 and 31, where the Apostle John says that there were many things that Jesus did and that Jesus taught which are not written in the Gospels. So that much is true. The problem is that there is no text in the New Testament that says that these things that were not written should be transmitted orally from the original generation to succeeding generations. In other words, there is no hint in the New Testament that it was God's plan that these oral traditions that were never written in Scripture should be passed along from Peter and the apostles to a following generation, and from that generation to the next, and then to the next infallibly, and that those ideas and beliefs should be accepted as being as trustworthy as Holy Scripture. There's not a hint that God wanted oral tradition to be passed along. Now, according to the Roman Catholic view, Peter and the College of the Apostles passed on oral tradition to successors. And those successors passed on these oral traditions to the next generation of successors. And that generation of successors passed it on to the next generation in unbroken succession. And they believed that at each stage, the tradition, the oral tradition, was conserved pure. Now it's interesting, this concept is known as apostolic succession, the idea of apostolic succession. And the Roman Catholic Church bases this idea on a text that we find in Matthew chapter 16 and verses 18 and 19, where Jesus said to Peter, "You are Peter, and upon this rock I will build my church." And basically the Roman Catholic Church teaches that the rock in that text is Simon Peter. But when you look at the rest of Scripture, you never find a human being described as the rock. All of the other texts in the Bible say that the Lord is the rock. Starting with Deuteronomy chapter 32 and verse 4, the Lord is the rock. There's no hint in Scripture that Peter was the rock. Jesus was saying, "You are Peter, a little pebble, but upon this rock, that is upon myself, I will build my church." But the Roman Catholic Church interprets Matthew 16, 18 and 19 as the idea that the church was built on Peter, and therefore Peter conserved these oral traditions pure and passed them along to succeeding generations and those generations to other generations. What this means in Roman Catholic theology is that Peter, presiding over the College of the Apostles, was given the authority to preserve, define, explain, and bring forth not only the written word of God, but also the unwritten tradition. And the Roman Catholic Church believes that the Bishop of Rome, also known as the Pope, along with the College of Bishops in the Roman Catholic Church, has the same power today as was held by Peter originally in the Apostolic Church. Now the Roman Catholic Church then believes that the Pope, in union with the College of Bishops — the College of Bishops are the bishops on a worldwide level — when the Pope speaks ex cathedra, that is from the throne, from Peter's throne, what he teaches is infallible and has apostolic authority. Even 2,000 years removed from St. Peter, they believe that the Pope speaking, he speaks with the authority of St. Peter, and he speaks infallibly when he speaks ex cathedra, that is from the throne. Now, how does the concept of tradition in the Roman Catholic Church work? If you remember, when we studied the Jewish view of tradition, we noticed that there were three key elements. First of all, there was a deposit of tradition that was composed of the written scriptures and also the unwritten traditions, or the oral traditions that had been passed on. In other words, there was a deposit of divine revelation composed of the written scriptures and the unwritten traditions. We notice, secondly, that in the Jewish view of tradition, there had to be a transmitting element that would transmit these oral traditions from generation to generation in an authoritative and in a trustworthy way. And of course, in Roman Catholicism, the idea is that one generation of bishops passes on the oral tradition to the next generation of bishops, and that generation of bishops passes on the oral traditions to the next generation of bishops, and they do it infallibly, and they preserve it with absolutely trustworthiness, these traditions that were never written down. So the Roman Catholic Church has the same idea concerning the first point, and that is there is a deposit of tradition, oral tradition, that was originally established by Peter and is passed along. The second element, of course, is the transmitting element. That is the idea of apostolic succession. Now, the third element that we noticed in the Jewish concept of tradition was that at each generation there needs to be a living interpreter of the oral tradition to define whether it is a genuine tradition or not. Only each generation of bishops can bring forth from the deposit of oral tradition what they believe goes all the way back to the times of Saint Peter. Now, this element in the Roman Catholic Church is called the magisterium. It's the teaching office of the church. The word magisterium means the teaching office. In other words, in each generation there has been a group of scholars, a group of theological experts that are able to define what is a genuine tradition that goes all the way back to the times of Peter. They are able to define, they are able to apply, and they are able to explain not only the written scriptures, but also the oral tradition that has been handed down. And so, interestingly enough, the same three elements that we found in our second study about the Jewish view of tradition, which is a deposit of revelation, which contains the written scriptures and the unwritten traditions. Secondly, a transmitting mechanism that can transmit the oral traditions from generation to generation reliably. And number three, a group of scholars and theologians in each generation who are able to teach and define what is a true tradition and what is not a true tradition. The three elements are contained in the Roman Catholic view of tradition, virtually identical to the concept that existed in the days of Christ. Now, according to Roman Catholic theology, when the Pope speaks ex cathedra, that is, from Peter's throne, his pronouncements must be accepted as final and infallible. That is to say, the faithful must render implicit obedience to the will of the Pope and the magisterium of the church, under pain of being anathema or being excommunicated from the church. This is exactly the same thing that happened in the days of Christ, isn't it? We read statements from the times of Christ, from Josephus, where he defined this in the very same way. And of course, in the days of Christ, because the people believed that the religious leaders were infallible expositors of the oral traditions that had been given to Moses, as a result, the populace were totally dominated and they were totally controlled by the religious leaders. Now, you might be wondering, Pastor Bohr, where do you find this Roman Catholic view of tradition? Okay, you've defined it, you've explained it, you've said that it's parallel to the concept of tradition that existed in the days of Christ, but where do we find proof in Roman Catholic theology that this is the view that Roman Catholics hold? Well, I'd like to warn you that this evening we are going to read a lot of statements. Most of the lecture is going to be reading. Now, I know that there's a risk in doing that because people get bored when you read a lot, but I figured that it would be a good idea to read a group of statements from Roman Catholic authoritative sources themselves so that you can see that the terminology is used and the three ideas that the Jews held in the days of Christ are today held by the Roman Catholic Church. Now, the first line of evidence that I want to share is from Vatican Council II. Have you ever heard of Vatican Council II? Let me just give you a little bit of background. Vatican Council II met from 1962 to 1965 under the leadership of two popes. It began under the leadership of John the 23rd, and it continued under the leadership of Paul the 6th, because John the 23rd died before the council came to an end. And I'm going to read some statements in a moment. I want to go to the Council of Trent before that, but in a moment I'm going to read you a group of statements from the declaration that was written at this council by the Roman Catholic Church regarding divine revelation. It's called De Verbum. That means the Word of God, the declaration on the Word of God. But before I do, I would like to go back a ways to the Council of Trent. You know, the Council of Trent was called by the Roman Catholic Church to try and counteract the Protestant Reformation. The Council of Trent gathered from 1545 to 1563, 18 years. It was the longest church council in the history of the Roman Catholic Church. And the express purpose was to counteract the growing menace of Protestantism. And I would like to read from the Council of Trent what it has to say about tradition. Notice this is found in the book by Philip Schaff, The Creeds of Christendom. This is what the council stated. The sacred and holy ecumenical and general synod of Trent, lawfully assembled in the Holy Ghost, seeing clearly that this truth and discipline of the gospel are contained in the written books and the unwritten traditions, which, now what's the next word? Which received by the apostles from the mouth of Christ himself, or from the apostles themselves, the Holy Ghost dictating have, there's another key term, have come down even to us. And what's the next word? Transmitted, as it were. How? From hand to hand. Are you seeing the similarity? The synod, following the examples of the Orthodox fathers, here's the key word again, receives and venerates with equal affection of piety and reverence all the books of the Old and New Testament, seeing that the one God is the author of both, as also the said traditions, as well those appertaining to faith as to morals, as having been dictated either by Christ's own word of mouth or by the Holy Ghost, and preserved in the Catholic Church by a what? A continuous succession. Are you following this? The key words: receive, hold, passed on, continuous succession. The only difference is that in the Old Testament it was Moses who supposedly passed on the oral traditions. Here it would be the case of Peter doing it. Now I would like to read also the profession of faith of the Council of Trent. This is a profession of faith that everyone in the Catholic Church should confess. Notice what it says, and this is in the book The Riddle of Roman Catholicism by Jaroslav Pelikan. The apostolic and ecclesiastical traditions and all other observances and constitutions of that same church I most firmly admit and embrace, says the Roman Catholic. I likewise accept Holy Scripture, now listen carefully, according to that sense which our Holy Mother Church has held and does hold, whose office is to judge of the true meaning and interpretation of the sacred scriptures. So the sacred scriptures are under the control of whom? Of the church, not the individual. Now notice what the Roman Catholic is called to confess. It continues saying, I shall never accept nor interpret it otherwise than in accordance with the unanimous consent of the what? Of the fathers. You remember that word from Mark chapter 7? Unanimous consent of the fathers. Incidentally, there is no unanimous consent among the Roman Catholic fathers because they contradicted one another on many different points. Now I would like to go to what I mentioned before, De Verbum. That is the conciliar declaration on the Word of God. And by the way, because this was decided and voted on in a church council, it is considered the authoritative teaching of the Roman Catholic Church. This is not just some theologian that is saying this. This is the Roman Catholic Church gathered in council, all of the bishops from the world. Now notice what it says. But in order to keep the gospel forever whole and alive within the church, the apostles left bishops as their, what's the next word? As their successors, handing over their own teaching office to them. And so the apostolic preaching, which is expressed in a special way in the inspired books, was to be preserved by a what? By a continuous succession of preachers until the end of time. Therefore, the apostles, what does it say next? Identical to Mark 7. Handing on what they themselves had, same word as in Mark 7, received, warned the faithful to what? Identical to Mark 7. Hold fast to the what?
1: Tradition.
0: Do you notice the same terminology? Hold fast to the traditions which they have learned either by what? By word of mouth, that's oral tradition, or by letter. And to fight in defense of the faith, what? Handed on once and for all. Now what was handed on by the apostles includes everything which contributes to the holiness of life and the increase in faith of the people of God. And so the church, in her teaching, life, and worship, perpetuates and what? Hands on to all generations all that she herself is, all that she believes. Now it continues saying, the tradition, there's a key word, which comes from the apostles develops in the church with the help of the Holy Spirit. For there is a growth in understanding of the realities and the words which have been what? There it is again, which have been handed down. This happens through the contemplation and study made by believers who treasure these things in their hearts through the intimate understanding of spiritual things they experience and through the preaching of those who have received through episcopal succession. That's the idea of apostolic succession, the group of scholars that pass on the information supposedly infallibly and reliably from generation to generation. So it says, through the intimate understanding of the spiritual things they experience and through the preaching of those who have received through episcopal succession the sure gift of the truth. For as the centuries succeed one another, the church constantly moves forward toward the fullness of divine truth until the words of God reach their complete fulfillment in her. In other words, the scriptures were not the finished revelation of God. The church has to continually bring forth new teachings and new doctrines from the deposit of oral tradition. It continues saying, hence, there exists a close connection and communication between sacred tradition and sacred scripture. For both of them, flowing from the same divine wellspring, in a certain way merge into a unity and tend toward the same end. For sacred scripture is the word of God, inasmuch as it is consigned to writing under the inspiration of the divine spirit. Now notice this, to the successors of the apostles, do you have this concept in the Old Testament, in the days of Christ? Absolutely. To the successors of the apostles, sacred tradition does what? Hands on in its full purity God's word, which was entrusted to the apostles by Christ, the Lord, and the Holy Spirit. Thus, led by the light of the Spirit of truth, these successors can in their preaching preserve this word of God faithfully, explain it, and make it more widely known. Consequently, it is not from sacred scripture alone that the church draws her certainty about everything which has been revealed. In other words, the scriptures are not enough. They are not sufficient. The declaration continues saying, therefore, both sacred tradition and sacred scripture are to be accepted and venerated with the same sense of devotion and reverence. Exactly what Flavius Josephus said about the Jewish concept of tradition. Now notice what this declaration continues saying. Remember, this is not just some Catholic theologian that's writing off the top of his head. This is an official proclamation of the Roman Catholic Church in a council of the church. Notice what it continues saying. Sacred tradition and sacred scripture form one sacred deposit of the Word of God, which is committed to the church. Now what's the next expression? Holding fast. That's identical to what Jesus referred to in Mark 7. Holding fast to this deposit, the entire holy people, united with their shepherds, remain always steadfast in the teaching of the apostles, in the common life, in the breaking of bread, and in prayers. So that in holding to, practicing, and professing the heritage of the faith, there results on the part of the bishops and faithful a remarkable common effort. It continues saying, this task, now this is a very important paragraph, this task of authentically interpreting the Word of God, whether written or handed on, has been entrusted exclusively to the living teaching office of the church, whose authority is exercised in the name of Jesus Christ. So who is the only authoritative interpreter of Scripture? Not only the church, but the teaching authority of the church, the magisterium. Is that identical to what was happening in the days of Christ? The scholars were the ones who were qualified to define what people needed to believe and what they needed to practice? Absolutely. It continues saying, this teaching office, which is the word magisterium, is not above the Word of God, but serves it. Teaching only what has been what? Handed down. I'd like to see all these doctrines I mentioned at the beginning. Handed down from where? Certainly not from Holy Scripture, because Scripture, for example, says that baptism should be by immersion. There's not a case of baptism by sprinkling. There's not a case of a child being baptized. There's not one reference to the idea that Mary was born without any taint of a sinful nature. The Bible doesn't even mention the birth of Mary. So where are you going to get it from? The only place you can get it from is from the supposed oral traditions that have been handed down, just like in the days of Christ. So it continues saying, this teaching office is not above the Word of God, but serves it. Teaching only what has been handed down, listening to it devoutly, guarding it scrupulously, and explaining it faithfully by divine commission and with the help of the Holy Spirit. It draws from this one deposit of faith everything which it presents for belief as divinely revealed. And then this is the last part of the statement that I want to read from De Verbum. It is clear, therefore, that sacred tradition, sacred scripture, and the teaching authority of the church, in accord with God's most wise design, are so linked and joined together that one cannot stand without the others, and that all together and each in its own way, under the action of the one Spirit, contribute effectually to the salvation of souls. So is the belief of the Roman Catholic Church. Did you see any similarity between what the council said and what we notice from Mark chapter 7, and also what we noticed in our second lecture about the view of Jewish tradition? The terminology is identical, and the concept is identical. The only difference is that it's God through Moses, and in the case of the Christian church, it's God through Peter. But the ideas are exactly the same. Now, the second source that I want to read from is the Roman Catholic Catechism, the most recent Roman Catholic Catechism. It is a massive book, and it was actually authorized by John Paul II. So this is official Roman Catholic teaching. I'm not, once again, reading statements from scholars or theologians of the Catholic Church. I am reading from official sources, which are considered to be trustworthy and authoritative and infallible by the Roman Catholic Church. What I'm going to read is from Article 2 of the Catechism of the Catholic Church. And this section of the Catechism deals with the transmission of divine revelation. And it's divided in paragraphs, so I'm going to read certain paragraphs that we find in Article 2. First of all, paragraph 76. In keeping with the Lord's command, the gospel was handed on in two ways. Notice the expression handed on. Handed on in two ways. Orally, by the apostles who what? Who handed on by the spoken word of their preaching, by the example they gave, by the institutions they established, what they themselves what? Received, whether from the lips of Christ, from His way of life and His works, or whether they had learned it at the prompting of the Holy Spirit. And the second way, the Catechism says that it's transmitted in writing, by those apostles and other men associated with the apostles who, under the inspiration of the same Spirit, committed the message of salvation to writing. And then in the very next section you have a subtitle that says continued in apostolic succession. In other words, the written scriptures and the oral traditions are passed along by apostolic succession. And so let's read from paragraph 77. In order that the full and living gospel might always be preserved in the church, the apostles left bishops as their successors. Interesting. That's apostolic succession. The apostles left bishops as their successors. They gave them their own position of teaching authority. There's not a faintest hint of this in the New Testament. Indeed, the apostolic preaching, which is expressed in a special way in the inspired books, listen carefully now, was to be preserved in a continuous line of succession until the end of time. Now let's read paragraph 78. This living transmission, see the transmitting mechanism idea and the deposit of the faith idea and the idea that you have a magisterium in each period of history to preserve and teach the tradition. So it says in number 78, this living transmission accomplished in the Holy Spirit is called tradition. Since it is distinct from sacred scripture, though closely connected to it, through tradition, the church in her doctrine, life, and worship perpetuates and what? Transmits to every generation all that she herself is, all that she believes. The sayings of the Holy Fathers are a witness to the life-giving presence of this tradition, showing how its riches are poured out in the practice and life of the church, in her belief and in her prayer. Now the next section in the Catechism, right before paragraph number 80, is titled One Common Source. The Catholic Church teaches that oral tradition and the written scriptures have one source. Now notice what the Catholic Church says in paragraph 80. Sacred tradition and sacred scripture, then, are bound closely together and communicate one with the other. For both of them, flowing out from the same divine wellspring, came together in some fashion to form one thing and move towards the same goal. Each of them makes present and fruitful in the church the mystery of Christ, who promised to remain with His own always to the close of the age. So what the Catholic Church is saying is that there's one deposit of tradition, the written tradition, which is the Bible, the New Testament, and the unwritten traditions, and they both come from the same source. Now, right before paragraph number 81, you have the subtitle, Two Distinct Modes of Transmission. It says there, sacred scripture is the speech of God as it is put down in writing under the breath of the Holy Spirit. And then it continues saying, and holy tradition transmits in its entirety the Word of God, which has been entrusted to the apostles of Christ, the Lord, and the Holy Spirit. It transmits it to the successors of the apostles, so that, enlightened by the Spirit of truth, they may faithfully, what? Preserve, expound, and spread it abroad by their preaching. So who are the ones that are established to preserve oral tradition to make sure that it's trustworthy? The successors of the apostles. Same idea as with the Jews, different terminology in that case. Now in paragraph 82 it says, as a result, the church, to whom the transmission and interpretation of revelation, it's not talking about the book of Revelation, it's talking about divine revelation, As a result, the church to whom the transmission and interpretation of revelation is entrusted, now listen carefully, this is really important, does not derive her certainty about all revealed truths from the Holy Scriptures alone. In other words, the Roman Catholic Church says we do not go by sola scriptura. It continues saying both scripture and tradition must be accepted and honored with equal sentiments of devotion and reverence. The next subtitle is Apostolic Tradition and Ecclesial Traditions. Paragraph 83. The tradition here in question comes from the apostles. And now notice the key terminology again. And what? Hands on what they? If you were here for the Mark 7 study, I mean the terminology is identical. So it says the tradition here in question comes from the apostles and hands on what they received from Jesus' teaching and example, what they learned from the Holy Spirit. The first generation of Christians did not yet have a written New Testament, and the New Testament itself demonstrates the process of living tradition. The next paragraph, 84, is preceded by the subtitle, The Heritage of Faith Entrusted to the Whole Church. I'm reading now from paragraph 84 of the Article 2 of the Roman Catholic Catechism, the most recent one. It says, the apostles entrusted the sacred deposit of the faith, the depositum fidei, contained in sacred scripture and tradition to the whole of the church. By adhering to this heritage, the entire holy people, united to its pastors, remains always faithful to the teaching of the apostles, to the brotherhood, to the breaking of bread, and the prayers. So, in maintaining, practicing, and professing the faith that has been handed on, there should be a remarkable harmony between the bishops and the faithful. In other words, because the truth of oral tradition has been passed along by apostolic succession from bishop to bishop, the people, in order to be in communion with their bishops, have to believe what their bishops teach. That's basically what it's saying. And then you have another paragraph which is titled, the subtitle comes before it, The Magisterium of the Church. And I'll read paragraphs 85 and 86. It says, the task of giving an authentic interpretation of the Word of God, whether in its written form or in the form of tradition, listen carefully, has been entrusted to the living teaching office of the church alone. So who are the ones that have the authority to teach? Only the theologians of the church. This article continues saying, its authority in this matter is exercised in the name of Jesus Christ. This means that the task of interpretation has been entrusted to the bishops in communion with the successor of Peter, the Bishop of Rome. And article number 86 or paragraph 86 says, yet this magisterium is not superior to the Word of God, but is its servant. It teaches only what has been handed on to it. That is seriously open to question. At the divine command and with the help of the Holy Spirit, it listens to this devoutly, guards it with dedication, and expounds it faithfully. All that it proposes for belief as being divinely revealed is drawn from this single deposit of faith. So let me ask you, as we've read these statements from De Verbum and from the Catechism of the Roman Catholic Church, can you see the similarities between the Jewish view in the days of Christ and the Roman Catholic view? And listen, folks, the view that was held by the Jews in the days of Christ led to the rejection of Jesus Christ and led to the apostasy of the Jewish nation. Can the same be said today of Roman Catholicism? Absolutely. Now, I'd like to read you a statement from Pope Pius XII. And this is a very interesting statement about the power of the magisterium in the Roman Catholic Church. You understand what I mean by magisterium, right? The magisterium are the scholars of the Roman Catholic Church that hand on the tradition, supposedly in an infallible and trustworthy way. This is what Pius XII once said. Together with these sacred sources of scripture and tradition, God has given a living magisterium to His church to illumine and clarify what is contained in the deposits of faith obscurely and implicitly. Are you understanding what he's saying? He's saying there's some things in the deposit of the faith that are obscure and implicit. But he's saying the magisterium exists in order to illumine and clarify that which is obscure and that which is implicitly contained in the oral tradition. And so the Roman Catholic Church will, you know, they'll look for a word in a text or a single text, and they'll take it out of context. They'll say, see, there's a hint that what the church teaches now is the truth. But really, Scripture has nothing to say about most of the doctrines of the Roman Catholic Church. They're based almost totally on tradition, unwritten tradition. Now I want to read several additional quotations. These are from theologians of the Roman Catholic Church. Like two sacred rivers flowing from paradise, the Bible and divine tradition contain the Word of God, the precious gems of revealed truths. Now listen to the second paragraph. Through these two divine streams, though these two divine streams are in themselves, on account of their divine origin, of equal sacredness and are both of revealed truths, still one of the two, tradition, is to us more clear and safe. So both of them, he says, are of equal sacredness, but one is more safe and clear, and that is unwritten tradition. That, by the way, was written by Joseph Fa di Bruno, Roman Catholic scholar. Here's another one from Francis Butler. All of these are statements from Roman Catholics. Some of the truths which God has revealed and which have always been taught by the Catholic Church are not contained in the Bible. There's an open admission. These truths have come down, notice, have come down to us by what is called what? Oral tradition. That is, they have been what? There's a terminology again. Have been handed down by word of mouth. By Catholic tradition, therefore, we understand all those truths which the church, what? Received from Jesus Christ and the apostles, which are what? Not found in the Bible. These truths we firmly believe because they were revealed by God and are proposed to us by the church. Some of the truths that have been handed down to us by tradition and are not recorded in sacred scripture are the following. Now he's going to give a list. That there are just seven sacraments, that there is a purgatory, that in the new law Sunday should be kept holy instead of the Sabbath, that infants should be baptized, and that there are precisely 72 books in the Bible. We believe that there's 66. The Catholic Church says no, there's 72 because they accept the Apocrypha. He continues saying, notice, the truths of Catholic tradition have been handed down in the church by means of the writings of the fathers of the church, as well as by the decrees of councils, by approved creeds, and by prayers and ceremonies of the church. These ancient writings and institutions show plainly what has been the faith of the church from the earliest times. Now listen, this is a very important statement. This statement that I'm reading now is from John O'Brien, who taught for many years at the University of Notre Dame. And so this is a very significant statement that he makes. However, it is only the infallible teaching office of the church, that is the magisterium, that secures us against error as to the truth contained in tradition as well as in Holy Scripture. The voice of the church is the voice of God. By the way, that's not John O'Brien, that's a conclusion to the statement by Francis Butler. But now let's go to the one that comes from John O'Brien, who was the teacher for many years at Notre Dame University. This is what he says: from all of which it must be abundantly clear that the Bible alone is not a safe and competent guide, because it is not now and has never been accessible to all, because it is not clear and intelligible to all, and because it does not contain all the truths of the Christian religion. How could it be more explicit? That's John O'Brien. He wrote a book called The Faith of Millions, a book that sold thousands and thousands of copies, if not hundreds of thousands, perhaps millions. He continues saying, the simple fact is that the Bible, like all dead letters, calls for a living interpreter. And I say, yes, the Holy Spirit. They say, no, it's the teaching office. He continues saying, just as the Supreme Court is the authorized living interpreter of the Constitution, so the Catholic Church is the living authoritative interpreter of the Bible. She has been the preserver and custodian of the Bible through the centuries, and she interprets it for us in the name and with the authority of Jesus Christ. Now here's another statement from Joseph de Bruno. By tradition, we do not mean a mere report, a hearsay, wanting sufficient evidence to deserve belief, or a local tradition started by men, and therefore merely human, as were those traditions of the Pharisees condemned by our Lord. But we mean a tradition first coming from God, continually taught, recorded, and in all desirable ways kept alive by a body of trustworthy men successively chosen in a divine or divinely appointed manner, well instructed, and who are as a body protected by God. Protected by whom? Protected by God from teaching what is wrong or handing down unfaithfully to others the doctrine committed to them. So the idea is God makes sure that in the process of transmission, these scholars keep it right. Now notice this statement from John Lowe. Since the truths contained in Scripture and those handed down by tradition both come from God, Scripture and tradition are of equal value as sources of faith. Both deserve the same reverence and respect. Each alone, listen carefully, each alone is sufficient to establish a truth of our holy faith. Scripture and tradition are called the remote rule of faith, because the church, the Catholic, does not base his faith directly on these sources. So basically he's saying that the Roman Catholic Church doesn't base its faith on Scripture or oral tradition. You say, then what does it base it on? Well, let's continue reading. Scripture and tradition are called the remote rule of faith because the Catholic does not base his faith directly on these sources. The proximate rule of faith is for him the one holy Catholic and apostolic church, which alone has received from God the authority to interpret infallibly the doctrines he has revealed, whether these be contained in Scripture or in tradition. In other words, it is the magisterium that defines whether something is true or not, not even the Scriptures or the oral tradition. Notice what Bertrand Conway had to say. Because the origin of our faith is not the Bible alone, but the church which gives us both the written and the unwritten word, so in the new law, Catholics believe some things not in the Scriptures, although wholly in accord with them, because of the infallible witness of the church as to their divine or apostolic origin. Now notice the challenge. Why do Protestants accept the Scriptures as inspired? Why do they honor the first day of the week instead of the seventh? Why do they baptize children? Contrary to their principles, they must look outside the Bible to the voice of tradition, which is not human but divine, because guaranteed by the divine, infallible witness of the Catholic Church. I mean, talk about indicting yourself by your own quotations. And this is the reason why Keith Fournier, more recently, said this: I believe the Bible is the book of the church, not that the church is the church of the book. In other words, the church is above the book. That's practically blasphemy to say the church is above the book, and the church infallibly interprets the book, and everybody has to obey what the church has to say. Now let me read you another statement from John O'Brien, same teacher from Notre Dame University. He says, "The church is not the child of the Bible, as many non-Catholics imagine, but its mother." The church is the mother of the Bible, in other words, is what he's saying. "She derives neither her existence nor her teaching authority from the New Testament. She had both before the New Testament was born. She secured her being, her teachings, her authority directly from Jesus Christ. If all the..." Now listen, this is incredible. "If all the books of the Bible and all the copies thereof were blotted out, she would still be in possession of all the truths of Christ and could still continue to preach them as she did before a single word of the New Testament was written. For those truths are deep in her mind, heart, and memory, in her liturgical and sacramental life, in the traditions, written and unwritten, which go directly back to Christ." Are you understanding what the issue is here? You see, Protestantism goes by sola scriptura, and slowly Protestantism is forsaking that. You know, you take somebody like Tony Palmer, for example, you know, you've heard of him. You know, he says Christians need to unite. In fact, do you know that he says Protestants are to blame for the divisions in the Christian world? He says because before Protestantism, there was only one church, the Roman Catholic Church. Everything was united. After that, as a result of the Protestant Reformation, you have 33,000 denominations. And so he says we all have to come under the umbrella of the one Catholic Church again. Interesting. So from the foregoing quotations and from empirical observation, we can reach the following conclusions. Roman Catholicism has virtually an identical view of divine revelation as did apostate Judaism in the days of Christ. The three elements of the sacred deposit of written and oral traditions, the transmitting mechanism as authoritative, and a living interpreter in every age is present in both systems, and the terminology is virtually identical. Words such as tradition, handed down, passed on, received, hold, unbroken succession are found in both. In both systems, the belief is that the oral traditions go supposedly back to an original source. In the case of the Jews, it was God through Moses. In the case of the Roman Catholic Church, it is God through Peter. Amazingly, in Matthew 23, verse 2, do you remember that Jesus said that the scribes and Pharisees sit on Moses' seat? The word seat there is cathedra. And basically what it meant is that the scribes and Pharisees said that they had the authority of Moses to teach because they were the successors of Moses. And so the Pope today says, "I have the right to infallibly teach because I am the successor of Peter." And when the Pope speaks ex cathedra, that is from the throne, what he speaks is infallible, and you have to take it to the bank and you have to obey it. In both systems, they pay lip service to the idea that tradition and scripture are equal, but in actual practice, tradition is higher than scripture. In both Judaism and Roman Catholicism, people were and are expected to render implicit and unquestioning obedience and submission to the views of the scholars of the church. Any divergence is swiftly punished by excommunication, or in the case of the Jews in the days of Christ, expulsion from the synagogue. The Roman Catholic Church has taken measures to correct some of its scholars who have gone astray from what the magisterium teaches. I could tell you the story of Hans Küng. I won't take the time. We don't have the time to do that. But he was a teacher in Europe, and he was defrocked from his position because he taught views that were different from the views of the church. And so, folks, what is happening in the Christian world today is practically a copy of what was taking place in the days of Christ. I'd like to end by reading a statement that we find in Desire of Ages 466 and 467 on what is really apostolic succession. Ellen White states this: the Pharisees had declared themselves the children of Abraham. Jesus told them that this claim could be established only by doing the works of Abraham. The true children of Abraham would live.

0: question of ecclesiastical authority, but upon spiritual relationship. A life actuated by the Apostles' Spirit, the belief and teaching of the truth that they taught, this is the true evidence of apostolic succession. This is what constitutes men the successors of the first teachers of the gospel. Which means that if any theologian today teaches contrary to what Scripture teaches, they are not successors of anyone, because the teachings that are brought forth today must be firmly based upon the written Scriptures. Man shall not live by bread alone. Man shall live by every word that proceeds out of the mouth of God. Man shall live by a thus saith the Lord in the written Scripture.
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0: And here now is H.M.S. Richards, the Voice of Prophecy speaker. His subject, The Finger of God.
1: An admirer of Japanese art one day showed a friend of his a Japanese metal mirror. This friend picked it up, looked into it, expecting to see his own face, but he did not see it. Then he remarked on the skilled workmanship, the engraved back, and its artistic form. But, said the owner, that mirror was not made to reflect one's face. Just take it to the window. Let the sun shine upon it. Watch the reflection on the wall. He did so. And there, clearly outlined upon the wall, was the face of Gautama Buddha, who is worshipped by so many Japanese. Some skilled workman had so deftly hammered into that mirror the face of his god that it could be detected only in the strongest sunlight when reflected upon the wall. So we may say that the Creator is so hammered into the mirror of his own universe, into its very nature, into the providential history of mankind, that if we hold it up to the sunlight of his wisdom and love, we may see his face reflected in it all. As the prophet Isaiah said, the whole earth is full of his glory. Isaiah 6:3. Did you ever memorize the 8th Psalm? There are only 9 verses in it, every one of them worth remembering. It starts out like this, O Lord, our Lord, how excellent is thy name in all the earth. Who hast set thy glory above the heavens? Then we come to verse 3. When I consider thy heavens, the work of thy fingers, the moon and the stars, which thou hast ordained. From this we may say that we see the finger of God in the skies above us. Only the hand of God could kindle the glory of the constellations. Traveling through the Middle East, one hears the proverb, when God gave his best gifts to men, there were 3, the brain of the Greek, the tongue of the Arab, and the hand of the Chinese. For thousands of years, the Chinese have been noted for their intricate, exquisite handiwork. But how much more do we see in nature? The blaze of the heavens above us, the miracles of the earth about us, the mystery of man's mind within him, the finger of God. Everywhere, from the march of the planets across the sky and the precession of the equinoxes to the flash of the electron, the proton and the positron in the nucleus of the atom, God writes his name. Mother, how many gods are there? Asked a little boy one day. A young brother who heard him said, Why, one, of course. But how do you know? Because, answered the little brother, God fills every place, so there's no room for any other. There have been times in history when even doubters and opponents of God have had to admit something beyond their own knowledge. When Egypt was smitten by an ancient plague, the scientific brain trust of that time explained it all away until finally they came to a place where they could go no further. Facts were too much for them. No longer could they explain them away as magic. Then the magician said unto Pharaoh, This is the finger of God. That's Exodus 8th chapter. Time after time, men have come to this place in history, and some of us in our own lives, where we were compelled to say, This is the finger of God. This is the Lord's doing, and it's marvelous in our eyes. Psalm 118:23. One can think of a dozen places in history where the whole world would have been different had men acted differently. When asked by a news correspondent why the Italians were unsuccessful in landing on the Isle of Malta, Lieutenant General Sir William Dobby replied, I believe it was God. Why did Hitler not cross the English Channel when the way was open? Why did Napoleon lose the Battle of Waterloo? And so we could continue to ask on and on. Still, as the poet declared, Behind the dim unknown standeth God within the shadow, keeping watch above his own. And this is true not only in one land, but everywhere, always. The Bible story is full of deliverances for God's people. The Red Sea, the army of Assyria, the fiery furnace, the den of lions, the widow's jar of oil, the stormy sea, and so on. The finger of God. The finger of God. Many who are listening to me just now have had experiences in their own lives for which there's only one explanation, God's intervention. God was there. In the spiritual conflict which rages everywhere on earth, it is only the power of God that can defeat the power of the enemy. To some of his accusers, Jesus said, If I with the finger of God cast out devils, no doubt the kingdom of God is come upon you. Luke 11:20. Strange and wonderful stories come to us from far lands, where out-and-out devil work and devil possession are overthrown in the name of Jesus Christ. The Bible says that at the name of Jesus, every knee should bow of things in heaven and earth, under the earth. That's Philippians 2, verse 10. Only three times is the finger of God actually written here on this earth in characters which men could read. First, on the tables of stone, when God wrote the Ten Commandments. These holy commandments, which some people would like to forget and others do forget, and which all of us have broken, were written on tables of stone, written with the finger of God, Exodus 31:18. Surely we should not reject or neglect such writing as that. The Apostle Paul said, "Do we then make void the law through faith? God forbid. Yea, we establish the law." Romans 3:31. We should remember those words, for the Ten Commandments were written with the finger of God. The second time when God wrote with His finger here upon earth was in ancient Babylon, when that mighty nation was about to go down because of its sins. Belshazzar's feast was going full blast. 1,000 nobles of their companions were drinking to the gods of their own invention, while the God of heaven was about to settle the affairs of their nation. The army of the Medes and Persians had surrounded the city. Instead of prayer and fasting, the king had ordered frivolity and feasting. In the midst of his alcoholic haze, he was suddenly transfixed as he looked at the wall. There, in burning characters of fire, he saw something he'd never seen before. In the same hour came forth fingers of a man's hand, we read here in Daniel 5, verse 5, and wrote over against the candlestick upon the plaster of the wall of the king's palace. And the king saw the part of the hand that wrote. No wonder his knees pounded against each other. No wonder his countenance was changed. No wonder he cried aloud. And this is the writing that was written. Mene, mene, tekel, upharsin. God hath numbered thy kingdom and finished it. Thou art weighed in the balances and found wanting. Thy kingdom is divided and given to the Medes and Persians. I wonder what we would see today if the finger of God should write upon the wall of the room where we're just now sitting. Would it be thou art weighed in the balances and found wanting? Or would it be weighed in the balances and found trusting? The third writing by the finger of deity was the writing of Jesus on the ground when the woman taken in sin was brought before him. But Jesus stooped down and with his finger wrote on the ground as though he heard them not. So when they continued asking him, he lifted up himself and said unto them, "He that is without sin among you, let him cast the first stone at her." And again he stooped down and wrote on the ground. You read all this in the 8th chapter of John, but what did he write? We're not told. But it must have been the sins of those men, because as they looked upon what he had written, they slipped away as quietly and as fast as they could, until Jesus and the condemned woman were left alone. And then he said, "Woman, where are those thine accusers? Hath no man condemned thee?" She said, "No man, Lord." And Jesus said unto her, "Neither do I condemn thee. Go and sin no more." She had been a sinner, but Jesus gave her a new start in life. "Go," he said, "and sin no more." And that's what he says to all of us. Stop sinning. Change your life. Live for God. But there's another place where the finger of God writes, and that's in our hearts. 2 Corinthians 3, verse 2. "Ye are our epistle written in our hearts, known and read of all men. For as much as ye are manifestly declared to be the epistle of Christ," or the letter of Christ, "ministered by us, written not with ink, but with the Spirit of the living God, not on tables of stone, but in the fleshy tables of the heart." That's where God wants to write, in your heart and mine. When Jesus came to this world, the law of God was written in his heart. You read that in the 40th Psalm. "I delight to do thy will, O my God, yea, thy law is within my heart." No one lives in harmony with God's commandments unless God himself writes them in that person's heart. The Ten Commandments written on tables of stone will not help us. They must be written by the power of the Holy Spirit in the human heart. That's what we call regeneration, the new birth, the new life which God gives us through faith in Jesus. Let the finger of God write on. It was of this that the Holy Apostle said, "Be not conformed to this world, but be ye transformed by the renewing of your mind, that ye may prove what is that good and acceptable and perfect will of God." Romans 12:2. Don't be discouraged, friend. Think of what God can do with you as he writes his will in your heart. I'm just a cipher, said a discouraged invalid. I don't amount to anything anymore. A wise friend looked into the troubled eyes and said, only a cipher. I thought you were still following one who has led you all the way. And a cipher with one before it cannot be less than 10, you know. This is the new covenant for Christians. This is the covenant that I will make with them after those days, saith the Lord. I will put my laws into their hearts, and their minds will I write them. Their sins and iniquities will I remember no more. Hebrews 10:16. What a promise of the writing with the finger of God. That's what he wants to do for us. It means a transformation of life. And friends, this is so true that of the last people in the world who are waiting for the coming of the Lord, we read in Revelation 14:1, they have their Father's name written in their foreheads. Who writes it there? God does. It's written with the finger of God. The writing is indelible. The writing is final. He puts his name on his own children. Do we really wish him to write there, to change our lives, to have his way with us? It might be well for us to remember the prayer of one of his servants long ago who said, O Lord, grant that I may never seek to bend the straight to the crooked, that is, thy will to mine, but that I may ever bend the crooked to the straight, that is, my will to thine, that thy will may be done and thy kingdom come. As we draw nearer and nearer to the end of this dispensation, we'll see in the affairs of the world a rapid fulfillment of the final prophecies of Holy Scripture. We'll see the final working of Satan in mysterious power and deception. But at the same time, the glorious hand of God in the concluding affairs of men. And most important of all to us, nearest and dearest to us, we shall find the power of God in our lives, changing us, molding us, preparing us to stand before him in peace. And we will know, as the final events come in rapid succession, this is the finger of God.
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0: I grew up in Los Angeles, and I know that there is a nagging fear among people that live in the area that someday the big one will strike. And what I mean by that is a big earthquake. And the fear is valid because the state of California has a fault line that runs right through Los Angeles, and it's the San Andreas fault line. And so the fears are real that the big one someday will hit that city. When it comes to Bible prophecy, there is a big one that the book of Revelation predicts will one day hit this world. And it's the biggest and most controversial issue in Revelation. And it is the issue of the mark of the beast. Now, we don't know exactly when people will watch these recordings, and it's very possible that as you watch this right now, our world might be in the middle of the mark of the beast crisis. And if that's true, then the information that I'm going to share with you is exactly what you need. And if it's still coming, and if you're watching this before the mark hits, then the information is still what you need because it will help you to understand what the big issues are when they finally come upon planet Earth. So we're going to go through 15 facts from the book of Revelation. The mark of the beast is mentioned 8 times in Revelation. There is a lot of speculation out there concerning this topic. There's a lot of wild ideas and strange and crazy theories. But I'm not interested in any of these theories. I'm interested in only what the facts are from the book. And so I'm going to give you 15 facts from Revelation about the mark of the beast. Fact number one, we're going to start with chapter 13, verses 16 and 17. Fact number one is that the mark of the beast is going to come upon the whole world.

0: whether people live in China or Russia or New Zealand or LA. It's a global event. Revelation 6:13 verse 16 says, "And he causes all, both small and great, rich and poor, free and bond, to receive a mark in their right hand or in their foreheads, that no man might buy or sell, save he that has the mark or the name of the beast or the number of his name." The word all shows this is global. Fact number two is that the mark of the beast will involve force. And that is brought out by the word causes. He causes, he forces all around the world to get this mark. And this is going to come to America as well, the land of the free, the home of the brave. The mark is going to be enforced upon all during a time of great final global crisis. And that crisis is either coming or we're in that crisis right now as you're watching this. I don't know, but I know that we're not far away from these big events that are predicted in Scripture. Fact number three is that the mark of the beast is somehow tied in to the economy, to global economic issues, because the Bible says in verse 16 and 17 that eventually no man will be able to buy or sell unless he has the mark. So buying and selling has to do with the world's economy, with money issues, and how people survive, how people live, how people pay for their food, how people get along in this world of sin. And so that's issue number three. Fact number three is the mark of the beast will involve the economy. Fact number four, which is pretty obvious, but one that must be stressed, is that the mark, whatever it is, has something to do with the beast. It comes from the beast, that no man might buy or sell, save he that had the mark or the name of the beast, or the number of his name. Who is this beast? Well, we'll put that ahead for a future program, but we have one program coming called Identifying the Beast, and we'll get to that. But at this point, let's just notice that the mark comes from the beast, and it's important for us to know who that beast is. So that's point number four, fact number four. The next fact, verse 16 says that people will receive a mark in their right hand or in their foreheads. The mark of the beast is enforced in two places, here or here, and we'll discuss that and go into great detail about that in the days ahead. Fact number six is found in Revelation 14, verse 9. The Bible says, "And the third angel followed them, saying with a loud voice, if any man worships the beast and his image and receives his mark in his forehead or in his hand." Fact number six is that God has a special, distinct warning message for the whole world about the mark of the beast, and it is the third angel's message. It's the third angel that warns the world with a loud voice, which means that God's message is going to be very clear, very distinct. It's not going to be difficult to understand. It's going to be something that people around the world can hear and grasp and then make a decision, either for the beast or for God. And so that is a very important point. Number six is that we need to be directed to the third angel's message to try to understand what this mark is about. And the third angel actually goes down through verse 12, and we'll be looking at more of this as we go along. So that's fact six. Number seven is very clear and very important, and that is that the mark of the beast is a life or death issue. As you keep reading, it says in verse 10 that those who get the mark, the same will drink the wine of the wrath of God, which is poured out without mixture into the cup of his indignation, and he shall be tormented with fire and brimstone in the presence of the holy angels and in the presence of the Lamb. You can read from Genesis to Revelation, and you will never find a more solemn warning than Revelation 14, verse 9, 10, and 11, the warning about the mark of the beast. If you get the mark of the beast, or if I get the mark of the beast, we're lost. Eternity is gone as far as living forever with Jesus. It's just not going to happen. So we've got to make sure, whatever this mark of the beast is, that if we're on earth when it strikes, that we definitely don't get it. So that is fact number seven. Fact number eight is often overlooked, but it's right there in the Bible, that whatever the mark of the beast is, it has to do with a sin against God himself. Verse 10 says, those who get the mark, the same shall drink the wine of the wrath of God. The wrath of God, which means that the mark of the beast has something to do with going against him, going against the Lord, the maker of heaven and earth. So it has a deeply spiritual component. It's not just a surface issue that God looks down and says, oh, yep, sorry, you've got the mark, and so you're lost. No, the mark of the beast has something to do with a deep rebellion against the Lord himself. And that is something that we've got to understand, the spiritual dimension to this subject. So that is point number eight. Point number nine is that those who get the mark will drink a mixture that is in a cup. And we're going to study this more a little bit later. Verse 10 says, the same will drink the wine of the wrath of God, which is poured out without mixture into the cup of his indignation. When you study the New Testament, there are actually three cups that are described in Revelation and in Matthew. The first cup we see right here is the cup of the wine of the wrath of God. That's a cup we don't want to drink. That's a mixture we definitely don't want going into our souls. And then the second cup is found in Revelation 17, which we're not going to really elaborate on right now, but it's the cup of the wine of Babylon, of Babylon's false teaching. Revelation 17, verse 4 and 5 talks about this mysterious woman holding a cup, and inside that cup is her brew, her wine, which represents the false doctrines of Babylon. So ultimately, those who continue to drink the wine of Babylon will then eventually drink the wine of the wrath of God. So both of those cups are cups that we want to avoid for sure. And then there's a third cup that Jesus offered his disciples the night before he died, when he said, take this cup, drink this cup, for this is the cup of my blood, which is shed for many for the forgiveness of sins. We want to avoid the cup of the wrath of God, we want to avoid the cup of the wine of Babylon, and we want to drink the cup of salvation that Jesus offers his people freely and without price, by the gift of his grace, to those who choose him instead of the beast. Fact number 10. If you look inside that cup carefully, there is a brew that the scripture says is without any mixture. Verse 10 says, the same shall drink the wine of the wrath of God, which is poured out without mixture into the cup of his indignation. Now, we're going to talk about this cup, especially in the next meeting, where this is actually a little mini-series within the regular His Voice Today programs, where we're going to be going into great detail about this mark. This is the mark section of His Voice Today. So there we have, inside the cup is wine, the wine of the wrath of God, without any mixture. And I'll explain that, because there's a very deep, powerful truth that we need to understand as we go very carefully into an analysis of what Revelation is talking about. Okay, the next point, fact number 11, is a mega point. It's extremely important, and it's found in the second part of verse 10. It talks about those who get the mark, that person will be tormented with fire and brimstone in the presence of the holy angels and in the presence of the Lamb. Now, I've studied this topic for years. I'm not an expert in a lot of things. I'm not a mechanic. I don't know that much about what's under the hood of a car. I'm not an expert in computers, although I use my computer regularly. I'm trying to improve as a father and as a husband to be a better expert in marriage. The Lord has blessed my marriage, and He's blessed my children tremendously. But I don't consider myself an expert in a lot of areas. But when it comes to prophecy, when it comes to revelation, when it comes to the topic of the mark of the beast, this is something that I have studied for years, years and years. And I'm trying to share these facts with you. And it's very clear to me as I look at verse 10 and compare it with verse 9, when it says that those who get the mark will suffer in the presence of the Lamb. Now, the word Lamb is a word, it's a word that is a symbol, not for a literal animal, but it's a symbol of Jesus Christ. Jesus is the Lamb of God who takes away the sin of the world. We find that in John 1:29. We find that throughout the book of Revelation. And what this is trying to tell us when Revelation surfaces this message for us to think about and understand is that the final issue has to do with the beast on one side, the mark of the beast, and on the other side, it's the Lamb, the beast and the Lamb, or the Lamb, the beast or the Lamb. So ultimately, when the mark of the beast hits, people have to make a choice between the beast or Jesus Christ. Jesus is at the center of this issue. The mark of the beast, those who get it, are ultimately going against Christ. And they're also going against his sacrifice, because the word Lamb has to do with his sacrifice on the cross for the sins of the world. And so these are issues that are just vital. And just like we can know what the word Lamb means, meaning that it points to a person, Jesus Christ, we will find out in future programs that when the Bible talks about the beast, we can also know who the beast is. Just makes sense that we've got to be able to know who the two sides are so we can make the right decision and be on the Lord's side. So that is fact number 11, that the mark of the beast, whatever it is, has something to do with choosing the beast above Jesus. And I'm sure that when people are suffering in the presence of the holy angels and in the presence of the Lamb, that Jesus is not going to be happy. He's going to be weeping, because that's the kind of person that he is. He loves the world, and he doesn't want anybody to get the mark of the beast. And so that's why he gives us this fiery message in verses 9, 10, and 11, because as a loving parent who is concerned about his kids, he's warning us, don't go that way. Don't get the mark. Don't follow the beast. Follow me, Jesus, the Lamb who loves you. That's what this message is all about. So that is fact number 11. Fact number 12 takes us to the next verse. Verse 11 says that for those who get the mark, the smoke of their torment will ascend up forever and ever, and they have no rest day nor night, who worship the beast and his image, and whoever receives the mark of his name. When we follow God and choose Jesus and do what's right and follow his word, the result is a blessed rest of soul. It's a rest, it's a peace that we're on God's side and that we're doing the right thing. In Matthew 11, verse 28, Jesus said, come to me and I will give you rest. Those who follow the beast and get the mark deep inside their souls, they know that they're going in the wrong direction. Now they you know, it's a inner battle. You know, part of them might think, I got to do this. This is the right thing, because they're deceived. But as they go in that direction, deep inside their conscience, they don't have any real rest and any real peace, because they're going the wrong way. So that is point number 12. There is no rest for those who get the mark. Point number 13. At the end of verse 11, it talks about whoever receives the mark of his name. And then verse 12, which is the conclusion of the message of the third angel, verse 12 says, here is the patience of the saints. Here are they that keep the commandments of God and the faith of Jesus. Point number 13 is that God is going to have a people, a special people in this world who don't get the mark of the beast. They look at the issues, they look at the beast, they look at the image, they look at the mark, and they have made a very firm and intelligent decision. No way. They're not going that way. They're going to be on God's side. Verse 11 describes those who get the mark And verse 12 describes those who don't, a group of people called saints. And I want to be among those saints, don't you? There's no doubt in my mind. I don't want the beast, I want the Lord. And that's why we're doing this program, is to share this information with you right from God's book. So that is point number 13. Point number 14 is that these saints have very distinct characteristics. They are described as people. It says, here are they that they do two fundamental things. It says that they keep the commandments of God. They keep God's commandments. So the issue of the commandments of God surfaces in the middle of this issue about the mark. Those that get the mark break the commandments of God. And those who don't get the mark, those who are part of the saints, they are keeping the commandments of God and, the Bible says, and also the faith of Jesus. The faith of Jesus. So they're not just, they're not one or the other. They do both. The word Jesus, the name Jesus, is the last word before the period at the conclusion of the third angel's message. So Jesus is the center of the focus of the saints. They love Jesus. They have faith in Jesus. They know they're saved by the grace of Jesus. They're trusting Jesus. They're following Him 100%. But they do something else through His grace and through His power. They also become commandment keepers. And as I look at verse 10, it talks about the wine of the wrath of God. And then I look at verse 12, it talks about the saints who keep the commandments of God. The way to avoid the wrath of God is to keep the commandments of God, because we have faith in Jesus Christ and we love Jesus Christ. So just like there's no mixture in the cup that falls upon those that get the mark, so there is a divine holy mixture in the hearts of the final saints. And that mixture is that they are followers of Jesus Christ. They have faith in Jesus Christ, but their faith in Christ leads them to make a strong moral stand for the commandments of God. They follow God. They keep His law in the midst of the mark of the beast crisis. So we're going to unravel these things more as we go along. But these are very, very important issues, and we don't want to be biblically illiterate concerning what the Bible actually says, concerning the facts about the mark. So the last fact, point number 15, is that all of these issues will hit the world with blinding speed right before the return of Jesus Christ. The third angel's message concludes in verse 12. And then in verse 14, right on the heels of verse 12, the Bible says, I looked and behold a white cloud. And upon the cloud one sat like the Son of Man, having on his head a golden crown and in his hand a sharp sickle. So that's fact number 15, that the mark of the beast hits this world right before the return of Jesus Christ. And the Bible says that when Jesus comes, He is described as coming with a sickle, a sharp sickle. Now, a sickle is an instrument that used to be used, not so much as in this modern world. Farmers now use big machines and combines. But a sharp sickle is a sickle that used to be used in Bible days to harvest crops, to harvest grain. And the fact that it's sharp shows that Jesus is going, when He comes, He's going to separate the two groups. He's going to separate those who follow the beast and follow the Lamb. He's going to separate those that are on His side and those who are on the side of the devil. Those who follow error as compared to those who follow truth. It's going to be very distinct, those who follow the beast and get the mark, and those who keep the commandments of God and the faith of Jesus. Very clear distinction between both groups. And we definitely want to be on the side of the Lord Jesus Christ, and not on the side of the beast. And we for sure don't want to get that mark. I heard a story once about a man that belonged to a church. And his pastor had a reputation that whenever his church members had problems, that he would counsel with them, and he would say, after listening to their problems, he would say, you know, that's pretty bad, but it could be worse. It could be worse. Well, one night, one of his church members went to bed and had a dream. And this dream was amazing. He dreamed that the final day of the Lord had come. He dreamed that it was the day of the second coming. He looked up and he saw the sky crack open. He saw Jesus come down with billions of angels. And as the trumpet sounded and the dead were raised all around him, and he looked up and he saw Jesus and the angels, all of a sudden he had this horrible conviction that he wasn't ready. He wasn't ready. And so he woke up in a cold sweat. And then the next day he went to church and he found his pastor and he said, "Pastor, I've got to talk to you." So he brought the pastor, or the pastor brought him, into the pastor's office, and the pastor said, "What's going on?" And so the man told him his dream. He said, "Last night, Pastor, I dreamed this amazing dream. It was a horrible dream. I saw Jesus coming, and I realized when he came down, when the sky cracked open and the mountains sank and the islands disappeared, and it was the great day of God. Pastor, I realized that I wasn't ready. I wasn't ready. I was lost. I was a lost man." And he said, "Pastor, what counsel can you give me?" And the pastor leaned back and he thought about that. Wow. And then he leaned forward and looked at this church member in the eye. And you know what he said? He said, "Thank God. It could be worse. It could be worse." And the man was shocked by that. He thought, "Pastor, I know you have a reputation for saying this, but what could be worse than seeing the Lord come and realizing that I'm not ready?" And that pastor, he was a wise man, a wise man. And then he put his arm around his parishioner and he gave him a hug. And then he said to him, he said, it would be worse if it wasn't a dream. And then he said, "Thank God you still have an opportunity today to give your heart fully to Jesus, and so that when Jesus does come, that you will be ready to go to heaven and you won't be on the wrong side." Friend, thank God that we still have time. I don't know at what time period in Earth's history that you'll be watching this, but I believe by faith, hopefully, the doors are still open for you. Hopefully, it's not beyond the mark of the beast crisis and that you've already made the choice to get the mark. No. Hopefully, you still have time. You still have a chance. You still have an open door in heaven where Jesus is talking to you right now and urging you to give your life to Him, to trust Him fully, to trust His grace, His salvation, His free forgiveness, and to build up your soul with a firm decision that when the mark comes, that you're going to be on God's side, that nothing's going to move you, nothing will shake you, nothing will, even if you can't buy or sell, nothing will move you. You're going to be one of the saints of God who is prepared for heaven. Revelation 14, verse 9, the Bible says, "And the third angel followed them, saying with a loud voice," God's message must be clear during the final moments of Earth's history, "a loud voice, if any man worships the beast and his image and receives his mark in his forehead or in his hand, the same shall drink the wine of the wrath of God, which is poured out without mixture into the cup of his indignation, and he shall be tormented with fire and brimstone in the presence of the holy angels and in the presence of the Lamb. And the smoke of their torment ascends up forever and ever. And they have no rest, day nor night, who worship the beast and his image, and whoever receives the mark of his name." Verse 12, "Here is the patience of the saints. Here are they that keep the commandments of God and the faith of Jesus." My friend, you have just heard, without a doubt, His voice today.
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0: It's time again for A Journey to a Full Life with Dr. Rhea Esther Roybal-Hazen. Dr. Esther, we call her. I'm Ron Myers, and hello, Dr. Esther.
1: Hello, Ron, and hello to you there listening.
0: We've got to talk about the brain again today, huh?
1: Yes, we are. You know why? Because the brain is the most important organ in the whole body.
0: We've had a debate about this. You
1: know? Well, not that all the organs are not set up and geared to support the brain.
0: They require each other for their very existence.
1: Yes, and that's a different concept that the brain needs the whole body. Well, you know, you can take out one lung, you can take out a chunk of the liver, you can take out a part of the stomach, etc. The brain will still function if its functions are supported. Mm-hmm. But all of the functions of the organ systems are geared for one thing. They all strive to do one thing, and that is to get the optimum blood flow so that oxygen can be delivered to the brain. And so that's the whole purpose of the whole body. One way or another, that's what they're geared for, to deliver oxygen to the brain. And why? Because that's what the brain needs to function. The brain has many functions. There's several parts to the brain. There's the frontal lobe right above your eyes, and that's where your higher brain functions take place. Now, there's the back of your brain, where all the images that you see through your eyes are related. But just behind that, just underneath that, is the basal brain. And that part is the automatic brain that gives you your automatic heart rate, your ability to breathe in and out, whether you're thinking about it or not. But that's not what the whole brain is about. Yes, you breathe in and out, but for what? So you can get oxygen. But the higher brain functions, that is what the human being is about. And that's what the brain is geared up for. Yeah, the whole body. And that's what I like to talk about today, because we don't often go around thinking about our higher brain functions. But our higher brain functions is what distinguishes us from all other animals. Mammals, birds, reptiles, fish, they have brains and they have bodies, and their bodies support the brain functions. But our human being higher brain functions set us apart from all the rest of the animals. So I want to establish that the brain needs a lot of oxygen to perform those higher brain functions. Do you know that for every beat, for every heartbeat, how many heartbeats do you have per minute?
0: Well, quite a few. I don't know, 60, something like that.
1: Probably in the morning when you wake up.
0: When I'm sitting at 60, when I get running, it's double that, okay. 120, 130.
1: Yeah. At each heartbeat, your heart pumps out blood. Mm-hmm. 20% of that blood is for your brain. One-fifth goes to your brain.
0: That's pretty inefficient.
1: Really? Inefficient?
0: I'm trying to pull your leg.
1: Okay, now you design a better system.
0: Well, you know, it's fine. I mean, if you think that the whole world is designed around the brain and the logical processes, that's fine. I mean, you know, some people think that the king is what the world is all about. You know, some of us think that the king is there to do his job, but the rest of us have a place too. I think of 1 Corinthians 12, you know, if the eye shall say to the ear, I don't need you, I can go it by myself. I think we all need each other. You know, the body is really a marvelous
1: device. The brain needs the body. The brain needs the body,
0: right?
1: And the brain organizes and coordinates the body. Mm-hmm. All the body functions are coordinated by the brain. But all this coordination and all this function is so that the brain can perform its higher brain functions. I'd like to just propose to everybody, what are those brain functions? Because we can help those. We can develop those. We can exercise those functions, or we can just forget about them and be a little lower than our potential. If these higher brain functions are what distinguish us above all animals, but if we don't exercise those higher brain functions, then we are functioning at much lower than our capacity.
0: I always felt a certain sense of guilt in presence of Dr. Esther. You know, she's always pressing me to Higher Heights.
1: Higher Heights. But that's the name of this program, Journey to a Full Life.
0: Elevated, you know, kingly. Well, beyond. I'm just pulling a leg. But, you know, as I read 1 Corinthians 12, it says, the eye cannot say to the hand, I have no need of you, nor again the head to the feet, I have no need of you. On the contrary, the parts of the body that seem to be weaker are indispensable.
1: Yes, they are. But, you know, you can have your leg amputated. And not that your brain doesn't need it, because it's going to give it proprioception, feedback.
0: You cannot amputate your brain and survive.
1: Okay. Well, look, what's the circumference of the earth? Now, this seems like totally unrelated to the brain. But just imagine, as you're sitting there driving or eating or whatever you're doing, but think about the size of the earth around the equator. How big around is the earth? Very, very, very, very big. It is 24,901 miles. So for the people very, very familiar with kilometers, that's 40,070 kilometers. Now, it doesn't seem like a whole lot, but when we think about that, that's the circumference of the earth and how long it takes us to go around the earth, that's a very, very long distance.
0: That's quite a walk.
1: Okay, that's
0: quite a
1: walk.
0: We'll do that on a Sunday afternoon.
1: Okay, now, if we were to pull out all the blood vessels in the brain and stretch them all out, we could go around the earth 1, 2, 3, and 4 times. That's how much mileage we have in our brains when a red blood cell goes through our brain. That 20% of blood flow that goes through our brain, it has to go
0: four times
1: around.
0: What do you think? It was pretty impressive. I mean, God made an extraordinary instrument.
1: Yes.
0: When he made the brain, when he made the whole body to go with it. I have a hard time. I'm sorry. I don't have enough faith to believe that this evolved by itself.
1: Absolutely not.
0: It's too massive. It's totally unreasonable.
1: There's nowhere else in the body. As important as the eye is, as important as the heart and the lungs or the kidneys are, there's no other place in the body that has that length of vasculature in it. So obviously, the brain needs it the most because to support those higher brain functions.
0: Quite a computer. Yeah.
1: Quite a computer. So my proposal today is to look into activities that we can do, what we can do to really boost those higher brain functions and how we can promote blood flow. Because if you just don't have the blood running through your brain, if you don't have the oxygen there to deliver it to your brain cells, you're not going to have these higher brain functions. If you want to be totally human, if you want to be as human as you can, you want to get into those higher brain functions. That's what's going to make you not just a very, very valuable person. We're all very, very valuable, but high functioning. If you were a Lamborghini, would you just want to be running around 20 miles an hour around the block?
0: Well, the speed limit pretty well limits you anyway.
1: But there is no speed limit to how our brain can function, except that which we set ourselves. And I want to bring out the speed bumps that we place on our brains and slow ourselves down, when nothing else really slows us down but ourselves.
0: When I hear you talk, I think that athletes must be the smartest people on the planet. They get the best exercise, the most blood flow.
1: Yes.
0: Is that necessarily true?
1: Well, their brains do function, because it's not just a matter of running as fast as you can. You really got to, if you're there on the track, you got to know just when you're going to speed up, how you're going to take that curb. It's also brains. If you're a martial arts person, it's not just how hard you're going to strike. It's a very, very intelligent process.
0: But just a hiker, somebody out walking hard, running, a runner, should probably smarter than somebody just is a couch potato?
1: And yes, and you know what? You just don't see anybody out there climbing the Alps.
0: Only smart people.
1: Well, it takes some smarts to hang in there and get up there and get down safely.
0: A little bit crazy, but it's okay. Go ahead.
1: All right. So anyway, things that you can help to increase your blood flow right off the bat. Mm-hmm. And then I'm going to go into these magnificent brain functions. But yes, exercise, absolutely. If you're going to walk, walk for 30 minutes daily. If you're going to run, you only have to run for 15 minutes daily. If you're going to bike, bike for 15 minutes daily. If you're going to do exercise, aerobic exercise inside your house, do them for 30 minutes. So do exercise. Get your blood pumping and up to your brain.
0: I promise.
1: All right. And number two, because your brain is made mostly out of water, yes, drink.
0: Water. Nothing but water.
1: No. Food is very, very important. We are what we eat.
0: No, what I mean by nothing but water, meaning not alcohol, not coffee, not tea.
1: Absolutely.
0: Not sugar water. Not,
1: exactly.
0: Not red, if I can say it, bull.
1: Well, now that you mention it, yes, please stay off the alcohol. And in another talk, and if you're listening to me and come back and listen, you'll get more specifics about the brain. But just to fast forward, mm-hmm. yes, alcohol, no. No black tea, no coffee.
0: Caffeinated,
1: yeah. Because these are astringents. They are vasoconstrictors. They tighten up that long mileage of mm-hmm. brain vasculature, and, you know, they might cut it in half. And so, no, we don't want those. Yes, water is the best thing.
0: Okay.
1: The foods that we eat are very, very important. And I just want to emphasize now the whole grains. Please, everybody, whole grains. That means rye, rice, oats, wheat, barley, but whole. And yeah, you can grind them up and make them flours and make them into pancakes and make them bread. Or when you buy bread, just buy multi-grain and whole grain bread.
0: Not devitalized white, where they've taken off the germ and the bran.
1: Right. Okay. There is a bread that I used to take when I was little. It was white, and you could press it and make it into the marble size. No, of course, that's not going to give you a whole lot. So the grains, the essential fatty acids for your brains. This is specific for your brains. Please, avocados, olives, walnuts, and then the pumpkin seeds and the sunflower seeds. And now the fruits. The fruits specifically for your brains because they are loaded with B vitamins. And when you stress out and when you think very, very hard, you consume, you utilize these B vitamins. The berries, the blackberries, the red berries, the strawberries, the blueberries, you name it. They're all into the reds and blues. Gobble those up. Don't cook them. Don't drink them in juices. Eat them fresh. The grapes, because your brain needs those.
0: 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I'm Ron Myers. See you next time.

The note he left said he had nothing to do with the terrible crime. But the 95 million people in the TV audience who watched police cars pursue a white Ford Bronco north on I-5 in Southern California might have wondered. O.J. Simpson was in the back of that vehicle with, among other things, $8,000 in cash, a change of clothing, a loaded weapon, a U.S. passport, and a disguise kit. It sure looked a certain way, but who are we to judge? In fact, that's a biblical question. John 7:24 says, "Judge not according to the appearance, but judge righteous judgment." It's easy to judge others, but in personal matters, it's not our role to do that. God is in the business of redemption. So today, judge less and point people to Jesus more. Judge less and encourage more. Anyone can sit in judgment. A Christian uses his or her influence to uplift and encourage. John Bradshaw, it is written.

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0: It is the best-selling book in history. 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It is the Bible, the Word of God. 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
1: Hello, listening friends. Would you like to hear an amazing fact? Back in June 2005, Carolyn Smith from Salt Lake City in Utah made headlines after auctioning off her forehead as advertising space for $10,000. After a media circus, the online casino GoldenPalace.com had a winning bid accepted and their casino logo was boldly tattooed on her cranium. The tattoo artist tried to talk her out of it, but Carolyn insisted. The strange stunt is more understandable when you realize Smith was trying to raise tuition money to send her son to a private school. Now, she may have been a desperate soccer mom trying to raise money for her school's education, but you know, Pastor Ross, the Bible talks about a woman in the book of Revelation that has a whole paragraph on her forehead.
2: That's right, Pastor Doug. Not just, the name of a business, but really something very significant actually written on a forehead. Talks about Babylon the Great, the mother of harlots and the abominations of the earth. So that's quite a bit to fit on the forehead.
1: You know, I remember a few years ago, we actually produced a video called The Bride, the Beast, and Babylon. And our friends can see that online. One of the YouTubes has like 3 million hits. But we actually had a model and we had someone paint in Hebrew characters, or maybe it was Greek, across her forehead that title so that she could replicate the woman that you see in Revelation. And they did a pretty good job, but they had to write pretty small to get the whole thing there. Let me tell you what's on her forehead, friends. You can read this in Revelation chapter 17, verse 5 and 6. And on her forehead, speaking of this mysterious woman in Revelation 17, on her forehead a name was written, Mystery Babylon the Great, the mother of harlots and abominations of the earth. That was written on her forehead. And I saw the woman who is drunk with the blood of the saints and with the blood of the martyrs of Jesus. And when I saw her, I marveled with great amazement. That's Revelation 17, 5 and 6. So what does that mean? In the last days, we're going to see people

0: going around and they've got 666 in their forehead, or they got the seal of God in their forehead, or they've got Mother of Harlots in their forehead.
1: Well, you know, Pastor Doug, it's interesting. There, like you mentioned, it's not just one symbol here. You just have the woman with Babylon, but the Bible speaks of the forehead, talks about the mark of the beast being in the forehead, mm-hmm. talks about the seal of God being in the forehead. And I think even the Old Testament talks about the law of God being in the forehead. And that's kind of led to some strange interpretations where you have the Orthodox Jews today even having little scrolls of the law and they put it in a box on the forehead. And I'm sure many of our listeners have seen that before.
0: Yeah.
1: But what does that all mean, having the law of God in the forehead or the mark of the beast or the seal?
0: Yeah, you know, it's very clearly a symbol. We're not going to see people going around in the last days. And, you know, Revelation says the redeemed have their father's name in their forehead. And I think that's chapter 7 and 14. And you can read in Ezekiel 9, it says that those that have this mark in their forehead are spared a destruction. So that's a good mark. You want that one. God put a mark on Cain. Doesn't say his forehead, but God marked Cain. But when you read in Deuteronomy chapter 6, after God gives the Ten Commandments, he says, "Hear, O Israel, the Lord our God is one. You know, thou shalt love the Lord with all thy heart, mind, soul, and strength. And these words that I command you today shall be in your heart." Now, that's clearly a symbol, the word in our heart. He says, "You'll teach them diligently to your children. You talk of them when you lay down, when you rise up, when you go out, when you come in." It says, "You will bind them for a sign on your hand, and they will be frontlets between your eyes." It actually uses that phrase four times in just Exodus and Deuteronomy, saying the law of God was to be in our hands, written in our hands, and in our foreheads. Well, that's a symbol for in your actions and in your thoughts. So in Revelation, when it talks about a mark in the forehead or the hand, it's not talking about a literal mark. Now, we've got a lesson, I think, that talks about that woman that has that paragraph in her forehead.
1: That's right. It's an important symbol that we find in the book of Revelation. And we do have a study guide. It's called The Other Woman, because in Revelation, you have a description of two women, one in Revelation 12, and then this woman in Revelation 17. If you'd like to learn more about this Bible symbol, just call and ask. The number is 800-835-6747, and you can ask for offer number 178 or ask for it by name. It's called The Other Woman. It's part of the Amazing Facts Study Guide series. And if you've never gone through the Study Guide series, you can also ask for that on the call. Just say, "I'd like to enroll in the free Amazing Facts Bible study series." You will be blessed. We'll send you the lessons in the mail. So, Pastor Doug, very great opportunity for folks to take advantage of that, and they can do the whole series of lessons. Well, before we go to the phone lines, as we always do, we like to start with a word of prayer. So we'll do that now. Dear Father, we thank you for your word. We thank you for the opportunity for us to study. And we always recognize that the Bible is your book, written and inspired by the Holy Spirit. And so we do need the Spirit's guidance as we study. So pray your blessing upon us here in the studio and be with those who are listening. We ask this in Jesus' name. Amen.
0: Amen.
1: Our phone lines are open. If you have a Bible-related question, the number to call is 800-463-7297. 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Our first caller that we have is Dylan, listening from Nevada. Dylan, welcome to the program.
2: Hi, guys. I haven't talked to you in a while. Last time I believe I talked to you, I was talking about a suicide question because I had a close friend that I used to box with that he taught me. We learned, they were younger than me, they were brothers, and one of them committed suicide. You guys gave me a good answer. I just wanted your opinion because I kind of feel that I know this, but I just wanted your opinion. You guys are just awesome soldiers of Christ. And that was my question would be in Proverbs 26, okay. I believe it was 4 and verse 5.
0: It, that's, is that where it says you answer a fool according to his folly?
1: Yeah, let me
0: folly?
1: Read the, I got the verse right
0: okay,
1: here.
0: Go ahead.
1: It says, "Do not answer a fool according to his folly, lest you also be like him. Answer a fool according to his folly, lest he be wise in his own eyes."
0: Yeah, Solomon is actually using a little bit of irony here. He's saying, if you don't answer a fool, he's wise in his own eyes. He's smug and conceited and thinks he's correct because you didn't have an answer. But if you do answer him, then you sound like him by engaging in a silly question. And so what Solomon is saying is you can't win if you're in debate with a fool. Because if you take up the debate, you sound foolish. And if you don't take up the debate, he thinks he's right. So he said, you just can't win.
2: Correct.
0: That makes sense?
2: I mean, so which one is it? What is your opinion? So don't say anything?
0: He's using a little bit of kind of sanctified sarcasm there. He's saying, if you're arguing with a fool, he says, you're not going to get anywhere. It's like shoveling air. If you don't answer a fool, if he comes up with some ridiculous claim and you don't answer him, he thinks he's right. If you do answer him and you engage in a debate with a fool, you start sounding foolish. It's someone said, you know, if you get into a wrestling match with a pig, you just get dirty. You've heard that before. It doesn't, and the pig enjoys it. So it's just like one of those lose-lose situations is exactly what Solomon's saying. That's why he's got these two contrasting proverbs next to each other. He's just showing how futile it is to try and communicate, make sense to a fool.
1: And, you know, Solomon is not trying to give us guidance as to how we ought to respond to a fool. He's giving characteristics of a fool. So a fool is wise in his own thinking. Mm-hmm. And if you engage with him, it doesn't really help much because then you look foolish. So how do you work with a fool? And that's, yeah. I think that's the point that he's trying to illustrate is what foolishness is and what people do, what they look like when they are foolish. Mm-hmm. Thank you for your call, Dylan. We've got Anthony listening in New York. Anthony, you're on the air.
3: Good evening, pastors.
0: Evening.
3: Pastor Doug, I saw your team put out the Country Living video this past week. And I'd watched it before and I just decided to watch it again. It was a good reminder because we just moved out into the country last year, and it's kind of cool because I'm doing some of the things like splitting wood and heating my house with it. You know, some of the stuff I watched like 3 years ago when we read your book as well. So it was very valuable.
0: Well, praise the Lord. It's a couple of years old, but they thought they'd resurrect it and post it again.
3: For sure. Yeah, it was a good reminder.
0: Good. How can we help you tonight?
3: I just want to know how to reconcile two different verses because I firmly believe, you know, in the state of the doctrine of the state of the dead, where, you know, the dead are asleep until Christ returns mm-hmm. and resurrects them. But, you know, sometimes when people try to justify the opposite, that you go to heaven right when you die, they use certain verses to justify it. So I just want to understand how to reconcile Mark chapter 12, verse 27, where it says, he is not the God of the dead, but the God of the living, mm-hmm. ye therefore do greatly err. And that's in the, you know, its own context. And then that was before Christ died. And then after Christ died, Romans 14 verse 9 says, for to this end, Christ both died and rose and revived that he might be the Lord, both of the living or both of the dead and the living. Mm-hmm. So I'm just trying to understand how to reconcile those two.
0: Yeah, well, good question. I don't think there's a conflict there. When Jesus talks to the Sadducees and he says that they err not knowing the scriptures because God says, I'm the God of Abraham, Isaac, and Jacob. He's not the God of the dead, but of the living. God would not say he is the God of someone or something that has lost all being, that they've become nothing. They've died and there's no future. Believers sleep. And when you're asleep, you're very much alive. And so, but Jesus calls death asleep. And so Paul is really addressing a different issue. Paul is saying, he's talking about the resurrection. Those that are in their graves, he's assuring people, don't worry, Jesus is the God of them. And he's also the God of those who are alive. And I think Paul even has a subtle secondary, you know, he talks about people being dead in sin. God is the God of those who are dead in sin. He's the God of the dead who are waiting for the resurrection, good or evil. He's the God over all, Paul says. So I think he's really saying something different, that Jesus is the God of dead and living.
1: I think part of the controversy that took place between Jesus and the Sadducees didn't believe in a resurrection. Mm-hmm. So Christ is saying, well, God is not the God of the dead, but the living, meaning that Abraham, Isaac, and Jacob, they're going to be resurrected. Mm-hmm. Remember, the Sadducees didn't believe in that.
0: Right.
1: So he's not saying that, you know, there's no hope for the dead, but rather they will be resurrected, they will live again, and God is aware of that. So the argument used there in Mark is really emphasizing the fact that there will be a resurrection and the righteous will rise again.
0: Yep, absolutely.
1: All right, hope that helps, Anthony. We've got Maylene listening in Florida. Maylene, welcome to the program.
4: Hello?
0: Hi, yep. There you are.
4: My question is, are the people saved who had no opportunity to hear the gospel, like people in China when Jesus was here, and people now but don't have anybody bring the gospel to them?
0: Well, first of all, anybody who is saved is saved by Jesus. The Bible tells us in Acts chapter 4, there is no other name given among men whereby we must be saved. So anyone who is saved by the mercy and the grace of Jesus and by his sacrifice in their behalf. Nobody works their way to heaven. There will be some who walked in all the light that they had. Paul speaks in Romans chapter 1 about the Gentiles who do the things that are in the law that's kind of written in their hearts. And so some people have listened to the voice of the Holy Spirit, or maybe God's spoken to them through angels, and they've followed all they knew of God. And Jesus said, those that have done good will come forth in the resurrection of life. They're not being saved by their works. They're still being saved by Christ, but they've had no other opportunity. And of course, a lot of folks who are never going to hear the good news will be lost because nobody took them the news, and that's unfortunate. So can God save people who maybe didn't have a missionary go to Australia or South America or China? Yes, absolutely. One example would be, you can see that God even had a prophet in Mesopotamia who was not an Israelite. His name was Balaam. And we presume there were others that were God's people. Now, Balaam, he ended up making some bad mistakes, but he was called the prophet of God. Prior to that, God was speaking to him. And so ostensibly, God has got people that he's spoken to around the world, but his principal means of communication was through Israel, through the word of God. But God is not limited, so he cannot speak through angels or his spirit. And some people have embraced God through what they had.
1: And of course, we have another example, Pastor Doug, with the wise men that came at the birth of Jesus.
0: Yeah.
1: They weren't Jews. So they, based upon what they understood, God was leading, guiding them. All right. Well, thank you for your question, Maylene. We've got Crystal listening in Michigan. Crystal, welcome to the program. Hi.
5: Hello. Chris.
1: Yep. You're on the air.
5: Hi. Hi, pastors. So my question is, does God only hear the prayers of those who obey him?
0: Okay. Now, when you say, does God hear the prayers, let me just explain that there are different kinds of prayers. If a person is praying a prayer of repentance, of course, it's a disobedient people that pray prayers of repentance. Those prayers are always heard whenever you sincerely repent. Sometimes we'll offer God our shopping list and say, Lord, we want X, Y, and Z. God doesn't guarantee he's going to answer that prayer. The Bible says that if we turn away our ear from hearing the law, our prayer is an abomination. Now, that doesn't mean we have to be sinless before God answers our prayers, or we'd all be in trouble. But we need to pray in the name of Jesus. We need to pray with a submissive heart and a willingness to obey. Where is it in the 1 John where it says, whatever things we ask, we receive because we keep his commandments and do those things that are pleasing in his sight. So there, the New Testament apostle says there's a connection between whatever we ask, we have confidence God's going to hear us because we're surrendered to him. We're keeping his commandments.
1: 1 John chapter 3, verse 22 there is the go. Verse.
0: So again, though, that doesn't mean that he never hears the prayers of only the obedient. I was just today reading the story of Elijah when Elijah ran from Jezebel. And God never told him to do that. He was sort of going the wrong way. And God had an angel, took care of him and fed him, even though he was going the wrong way of his own. And so if God stopped providing for us, we'd all be done for.
1: And of course, if somebody's sincerely praying and asking God for help to keep his commandments,
0: yeah,
1: that kind of prayer God always hears.
0: Yes.
1: If it's sincere. All right. Next caller that we have is Richard listening in Texas. Richard, welcome to the program.
6: Hey, thank you, guys. I have a quick question. I came across 1 Timothy 6:10, where it says, for the love of money is a root of all kind of evil. Mm-hmm. And I was wondering about this last part of the sentence where it says root of all kind of evil. And I mean, of course, in the beginning of in our story, we didn't have money. And then how I, you know, reconcile this with lust, wrath, or sloth, for example.
0: Yeah, that, of course, there was evil before money. Money goes back pretty far. Money, paper money, is different from currency or valuables. That's what money is. I mean, money used to be the barter system, and they used to trade gold and silver or valuables. When Samson was going to pay a debt, he was offering clothing. because that was a valuable bartering material. So it's really not just a paper money or something, but when he says love of money, love of possessions, it's love of the power that money has, is the root greed. Jesus was sold for silver, is a sin that connects with many other sins.
1: And I think the root of all evil, it's not just talking about an individual, but I think it's society as a whole.
0: Yeah.
1: There's so much wickedness promoted by the love of money. Mm-hmm. You think of crime, you think of just the terrible things, just political conflict, gamble, all motivated by possessions, mm-hmm. by power, by money. So I think that's the connection there.
0: Yeah.
1: Okay, next caller that we have is Sherry, listening in Kentucky. Sherry, welcome to the program.
7: Hi.
0: Yeah.
7: I have a weird question. I've been reading the Bible like from cover to cover for years, and I can't even count how many times I've done that, but I read the Old Testament and the New Testament. Mm-hmm. You know, I'll read two in the Old and two in the New. But I've done it so long that I don't feel like, I mean, I know the Bible and all that, but when it says to search the scriptures to find yourself approved before the Lord, mm-hmm. I don't know. I stopped going all the way through, and I'm only reading, like right now I'm in Proverbs and I'll read that all the way through. Do I just keep doing that or if I want to, just read the Bible, do I just grab a story and just read it? I'm really lost in that. I don't understand, you know.
0: Well,
7: do you understand?
0: I think I know what you're saying. The Bible is something like painting a bridge. I understand the Golden Gate Bridge is so big, and because it's there exposed to the wind and the salt water, that they are always painting the bridge. They never get done painting the bridge. And the bridge always looks good because they're always painting it. If they should stop painting the bridge, it would corrode and eventually rust and fall into the bay. Reading the Bible, you may not know it, but it is changing you and it has changed you. Heaven forbid you could take a look at what you might be like if you had not been reading the Bible. The Bible tells us that as we read it, those principles that teach us about God and holiness has a sanctifying influence on our lives. And thy word I've hid in my heart that I might not sin. So there's all different methods of reading the Bible. And, you know, how you should do that, I don't know. But I'm sure Pastor Ross could say the same. But I've been reading the Bible through for 30 years now. And I'm always at some point, there's only one day a week I don't read the Bible. And that's because it's usually Sabbath, I'm preparing a message. So I don't do my regular Bible reading. And I also use the story in the Bible where the manna fell from heaven 6 days a week. So, but none fell on Sabbath. So, and I just know so often the very thing I need for that day is what I read. So I don't know if that's answering what you're asking, Sherry.
7: Well, it does. I do always learn something new when I'm reading it. I do. I always, it's like every time I go through it, it's like I'm learning something different. Mm-hmm. I'd be wrong.
1: One suggestion that I think of, I mean, I've read a lot of the Bible and you read those same stories over and over again, and there's value just in reading the Bible. But one of the things that's kind of fun to do is pick a passage of scripture and read it, but then also you might want to get a good concordance and dig a little bit deeper instead of just racing through the verse. Look at the different words. I know one time I really got into it. I looked up where these same words in this particular verse was used elsewhere in the New Testament. And it added all kinds of new insight in the actual meaning of that word when you look at it in that context. So you can read the Bible, but then there's also value in actually studying the Bible. And that's where a good concordance or a good commentary can just bring a lot of things to light that you never thought of before, you hadn't seen.
0: Mm-hmm.
1: So that's maybe something to do as well.
0: So hope that helps a little bit, Sherry. And you know, we have a book that talks about how you can be strengthened in your Bible study. It's called The Ultimate Resource.
1: If you'd like to receive that, the number to call is 800-835-6747. 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We'll be happy to send it to anyone in the U.S. and in Canada, and we'll send it to those of you who are on the U.S. territories. Now, if you're outside of the U.S. or outside of Canada, you can still find the book by just simply going to amazingfacts.org, and you can read it for free online. It's called The Ultimate Resource, and it's all about the Bible. I think you'll be blessed. Next caller that we have is Marvin in Canada. Marvin, welcome to the program.
8: Hello, guys. I'm happy to hear you.
0: Yes.
8: My question is about 2 Corinthians 3 verse 6, and I just want to know if you can explain me more, because I search by myself, I try to understand, but, you know, sometimes when Paul writes sometimes it's difficult to understand.
0: Mm-hmm.
8: So I just want to, if you can explain for me 2 Corinthians 3 verse 6.
0: All right, I'll do my best. Let's read that for our friends. Paul is saying, he's talking about the Spirit and not the letter. And he says here in verse 6, who also made us sufficient as ministers of the new covenant, not of the letter, but of the Spirit. For the letter kills, but the Spirit gives life. And so if a person is focusing on just the exterior obedience of the law, that kills, because there's no power in that. Jesus talked about the law that says, do not commit adultery. And he said, now that's the letter of the law, but the Spirit of the law is, do not look on a woman or a man and lust in your heart. He said that that would be the Spirit. It's not just the action, it's the attitude. The letter of the law says, do not kill. The Spirit of the law says, do not be angry with your brother or sister without cause, or you're guilty of murder. The letter of the law says, don't lie. The Spirit of the law, Jesus said, let your yes be yes and your no be no, and do not swear by heaven or anything else. And so Christ brought out that the true obedience is not just observing the action, it's an attitude in the heart. And he said, that's where the real life comes from, is that through love for God, we want him to change our hearts so that we don't long for those things. We want to do his will.
1: And when it comes to the apostles, especially Paul didn't have, you know, the permission, you might say, or the approval of the religious leaders, the Jewish religious mm-hmm. leaders, because he didn't follow their traditions. He was motivated and guided by the Spirit of God. So when he went on his missionary activity, it wasn't as though he came with letters of recommendation from the religious council in right. Jerusalem. He came moved by the Spirit of God, by that prophetic gift. And Paul does mention that God called him along with the other apostles to preach the gospel and to bring the law into context, the Ten Commandments and its relationship to the New Covenant, and not the traditions and the ceremonial law that the Jews are saying even the Gentile believers had to keep. Mm-hmm. And that was the point of controversy at the time.
0: Yeah. So much of what Jesus said, he said, you know, don't think I've come to destroy the law of Moses or the prophets. I didn't come to destroy but fulfill. He said, not one jot or one tittle will in any wise pass from the law until all is fulfilled. And so Christ really came to exalt and magnify the law, showing not just what the letter said, but the spirit of it, what the law does on the inside. The old covenant is like the law written on stone. The new covenant is the law written in the heart.
1: We actually have a study guide called Written in Stone, and it's about the Ten Commandments, about the law of God. And we'll be happy to send that to anyone who calls and asks. That number again is 800-835-6747. And you can call and ask for the study guide called Written in Stone. And what relationship does the law have to the new covenant? You'll be surprised if you've never studied out what the Bible says on this. And we'll be happy to send it to you if you're in Canada or in North America. And as we mentioned before, if you're outside of North America, just go to the Amazing Facts website, just amazingfacts.org.
0: Amen. And I think they can even do #250 and get it on their mobile
1: That's
0: device.
1: Right.
0: So, all right, listening friends, we just take a mid-program break. We're going to be coming back in just a few moments with more Bible questions. Don't go anywhere.
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0: 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I am Doug Batchelor.
1: My name is John Ross. Good evening, friends. And we have a number of folks waiting online to take their questions. So we're going to go straight to the phone lines. We've got Mike listening in Arizona. Mike, welcome to the program.
10: Yes. My question is, in Revelation 4:4, it talks about the 24 elders who sit on the throne or sit around the throne of God. Who are the 24 elders?
0: All right. Great question. You know, it doesn't specify exactly who they are. The first thing I'll mention is the number indicates that this is a position of leadership, because in the Old Testament, you had, I think there were like 24,000 soldiers that attended Solomon, and there were like a set of 24 that served in the tabernacle that were leading the music. So you find a lot of 24s in 1st and 2nd Samuel, 1st and 2nd Chronicles, that were involved in leadership, either in the army, in a rotation, or in serving in the sanctuary. And of course, 144,000 is 12 times 12. 12 times 12,000. But so who are these leaders around the throne? Some have wondered, well, are they some of the people that were resurrected around Jerusalem in Matthew 27? Or are they more like the people that you find in the book of Job, who, when it says the sons of God came to present themselves to the Lord, and Satan came also, and God has got this heavenly meeting going on. It's not in heaven. Satan's been cast out of heaven. The devil comes to this council representing the earth. Some have wondered if these 24 elders represent leaders of unfallen worlds. And they're called sons of God because, well, Adam was the leader of this world, and he was called the Son of God. He was created. He wasn't born. So, I don't know, Pastor Ross, what do you think?
1: Yeah, we got a verse here, actually, Isaiah chapter 24, verse 23. It says this, "The moon will be disgraced, and the sun shall be ashamed, for the Lord of hosts will reign on Zion and in Jerusalem and before his elders gloriously." So it's interesting, we have a reference here in the Old Testament. It's talking about the elders. And Revelation chapter 4 tells us there's 24 of them surrounding the throne. It could very well be that these are the representatives of the unfallen worlds, the sons of God that you read about in the book of Job. And Satan came, claiming to be the representative of earth. And then you know the story with Job. So, I think they are representatives of the unfallen worlds. Mm-hmm. It's interesting, though, the reason I mentioned that is in Revelation chapter 4, you have a picture of the heavenly throne room. Jesus does not appear until Revelation chapter 5. Mm-hmm. And so the 24 elders are there in heaven before Christ actually officially ascends to heaven and he begins his priestly work. Whereas those who were resurrected at the time of Christ's resurrection, they accompanied Jesus to heaven. They weren't waiting for him in heaven. So it's maybe another reason why we think the 24 elders could be the representatives of these unfallen worlds.
0: Heavenly leaders.
1: All right. Well, thank you, Mike. We got Lois listening from New York.
0: Lewis.
1: Is it Lewis?
0: Yeah.
1: Lewis, welcome to the program.
11: Good night, pastors. I hope you're all well.
0: Evening.
11: My question is, does the Bible teach you how to preach? Not in the sense of like the preaching with our bodies, but like the preaching in like a church. Does that make sense?
0: Yeah. I think the Bible first gives you examples of great preachers that you look at, and it also tells you what their content was. So it's telling you what to preach. You preach the word, is what Paul says. And then you can look at the example of how Peter preached, how Philip preached, how Paul preached. And it's like Paul says to Timothy, in season and out of season. You might preach to one person like Jesus sitting by a well, or like Nicodemus at night, or you might preach to a multitude on the hillside. And it often starts small with your preaching experience, and then it expands from there. But preaching is not, it doesn't have to be a complicated science. preaching is basically a form of teaching. Now, I'm not, some people say preaching is when you're ranting and raving, yelling and screaming, jumping up and down, and I'm not that kind of preacher. I'd like to teach more. And evangelism, I think, is a form of teaching too, where you're really appealing specifically that people accept Christ. You're sharing the good news. So being pastors and preaching is a gift of the Spirit that God gives.
1: And you do have a few verses that speak about worshiping in spirit and in truth. And I think that's true of preaching. You want to preach the truth, but you want to preach in spirit, meaning that you preach with conviction. One of the things that was said about Jesus is that he spake not as the scribes and Pharisees, but he spake with authority. In other words, Jesus believed that what he had to say was important and that it was the source of life, eternal life. So if you want to be a powerful preacher, you want to make sure that you believe what you are sharing and you're living what you're sharing, and then you can preach with spirit and power and the truth of God's word.
0: We've known a lot of evangelists over the years, and some of them didn't have a lot of formal training, but they were very successful because they were very sincere and enthusiastic. Who was it? John Wesley would say that he would pray that the Lord would baptize him in the kerosene of the Holy Spirit, and then he'd set himself on fire and people would come and watch him burn.
1: Yeah.
0: Something like that.
1: Right.
0: So,
1: yeah, there's power in conviction and power in preaching. Thank you for your call, Lewis. We've got Steve listening in Canada. Steve, welcome to the program.
12: Good evening, pastors. I appreciate that you took my call as always. Mm-hmm. I would like to know, you know, when Jesus appeared at 40 days after resurrection here on earth for Mary Magdalene, Mary, the disciples, obviously, the devil is not there anymore in the scripture, because he's in the resurrected, sinless, like the foretaste of the new Jerusalem in the heavenly kingdom. Then the devil is no part of it. That's why he's not there. That's why they don't speak about that, because he has nothing to do in the eternal life anymore. He defeated the devil and he resurrected. I assume that would be the answer, but I wonder, what do you think? Thank you very much for your answer, and God bless you.
0: Well, just I want to make sure I understand your question. You're saying the devil did not appear anymore after the resurrection?
1: To tempt Jesus, right? Is that the context you're mentioning?
12: Yes, absolutely, yes.
0: Yeah.
12: And he resurrected, you know, in the new body after on the cross after 3 days, and when he appeared for his inside believers who believed, you know, he wanted to show them, you know, that he's alive, and some were had doubt, but after they went on the mission to preach the truth, the world, you know, the without sin, right?
0: Yeah.
12: Well,
0: the devil, of course, he's still alive and well, as they say, here on planet Earth, and even after the resurrection, Satan personally is still very involved in deceiving the world. You can read in Revelation 12, Satan has come down with great wrath because he knows his time is short, and that's after the cross. And Paul warns us that we don't wrestle against flesh and blood, but principalities and powers, Satan being that chief power. And I think Paul says in 2 Corinthians 11, Satan himself is transformed into an angel of light. So the devil's not omnipresent. You know, he focuses his attention on probably special objects of attack in the last days. But yeah, even after Jesus ascended, Satan has, I think, appeared at other times. I think Martin Luther says Satan appeared to him.
1: That's right. You know, as far as Jesus goes, though, I think Christ overcame him at the cross, and Satan lost the battle with reference to Christ. Revelation chapter 12 says, the man-child was caught up to God into his throne. So that's talking about the resurrection and Christ ascending to heaven. But then he turns his fury against the woman or the church. Mm-hmm. And of course, the devil has been persecuting the church throughout the ages. But of course, when we get our glorified bodies and Jesus comes the second time, we are delivered from the devil.
0: Yeah.
1: And he can't tempt us anymore. All right, next caller that we have is Kendi, listening from Florida. Kendi, welcome to the program.
13: Hi, pastors. How are you both?
0: Hi, good.
13: So my quick question is, I've been finding it a little bit difficult lately when praying sometime, not only focusing, but as far as like who should we pray to, as far as like should I pray to, you know, I believe it says, you know, pray to the Father, pray to your Father which is in heaven, and the name of Jesus. Could you clarify that a little bit and how to kind of like avoid or kind of like take away that spirit of confusion, I guess. I'd appreciate it. Thank you.
0: Yeah. Typically in the Bible, you'll find that they prayed to God the Father in the name of Christ. I'm speaking of New Testament times. They would pray to God directly in the Old Testament. But we know better in the New Testament that we're praying in the name of Christ because he's our mediator. He's the Messiah, the anointed. There are a couple of occasions where you see someone praying to Jesus. There's certainly nothing wrong or sinful. The only times I can think of is when Stephen is being stoned, he says, "Lord Jesus, receive my spirit." And so that's a prayer directed to Jesus. And of course, the New Testament, the last words in the New Testament says, "Even so, come, Lord Jesus." It's an appeal to Jesus. And then it says, "Amen." So there may be other places I'm not thinking of, but generally they pray to the Father. But keep in mind, Jesus is sometimes called, like in Isaiah, the everlasting Father, because all things that were made by him.
1: You know, sometimes the idea is that Jesus loves us and understands us a little better than the Father. And so you want to pray to Jesus if you really want something. But Christ himself said the Father loves you and that you can come directly to the Father in the name of Jesus. But the Father loves the world so much that he gave his only begotten Son. You know, you get the idea that somehow the Father is the angry God. Jesus is the compassionate God. And so you want to try and, you know, get him on your side. But you can go directly through Christ to the Father because of Christ's sacrifice, and he accepts us.
0: Yep, good point.
1: All right, thank you for your call. We've got Philip listening in Florida as well. Philip, welcome to the program.
14: Hi. In Joshua chapter 20, verses 2 and 3, they're dividing up the land. That says they should set up cities of refuge so that somebody kills somebody accidentally, they could run to these cities of refuge before the Avenger of Blood catches them.
0: Right.
14: Who is the Avenger of Blood?
0: Well, they use an example that two men are out in the woods, and it just uses one example that I know of. Two men are out in the woods, and they're chopping wood together, and they're friends. And the axe head has not been secured to the axe. And while swinging the axe head flies off. I've had that experience before. Fortunately, nobody got hurt. But it flies off and a person is killed. In other words, there's an accidental killing. Well, the family shows up and they thought, oh, maybe you guys had an argument. You killed our husband, our brother, whoever it is. The family is called the Avenger of Blood. And so when there's been an accidental murder, you know, two men are out there and they're riding their ox cart and plowing and one man gets trampled and killed. And someone says, oh, this was done deliberately or it was negligent. And they want to take vengeance on the party who really, it was not premeditated. It was an accident. They are called the Avenger of Blood. They're the family that usually it's a firstborn son, but they're the family that has the right to kill this person. I think there's a story where a woman of Tekoa brings an example to David. She had two sons fighting and one killed the other. And the family is now saying, you got to turn over the guilty son so we can kill him. And she said, oh, please, I'm a widow. You'll take my only son. So family members had the right then to execute someone who had been murdered. But if they get to a city of refuge, they were protected from the Avenger of Blood, the family leader of the offended party. I don't know. Hopefully that makes sense.
1: There'd still be a trial that would take place. You know, it didn't mean that if somebody did it deliberately that they'd be off the hook. But they could go to the city of refuge, they'd have a trial, and then it would determine their innocence or their guilt at that point. All right. Well, thank you for your call, Philip. We've got, Thomas is listening in Oklahoma. Thomas, welcome to the program.
15: I want to know the Revelation 19:10. What's it mean? And I fell, and he said to worship him. And he said unto me, do not. I am the fellow's servant and of the brothers of the have the testimony of Jesus. Worship God, for the testimony of Jesus is the spirit of the prophecy. What's it mean to testimony of Jesus and the spirit of the prophecy?
0: Okay, good question. If you look in Revelation chapter 12, 17, it says the dragon, the devil, was wroth with a woman, and he goes to make war with a remnant of her seed that keep the commandments of God and have the testimony of Jesus. The commandments and the testimony is a theme that runs through the Bible. It simply means the law and the prophets. The testimony of the prophets is what it's talking about. And if you look in, I think it's Isaiah 8, verse 16, it says, bind up the testimony, seal the law among my disciples. And then if you look in Isaiah 8, verse 20, it says, according to the law and the testimony, if they speak not according to this word, there's no light in them. The last verses in the Old Testament, remember the law of Moses, I send you Elijah the prophet, the law and the prophets, the commandments and the testimony. So when it says the testimony of Jesus, the spirit of prophecy or the spirit that led the prophets, and so I was talking about the word of God.
1: Mm-hmm. You also have John, who wrote the book of Revelation. Obviously, he was a prophet. He had the gift of prophecy. And in John chapter 1, he speaks about, actually verse 2, speaking of himself, he bore witness of the word of God and the testimony of Jesus to all things that he saw. So John had the spirit of prophecy, and he refers to that as the testimony of Jesus. As Jesus communicates to the prophets through the spirit.
0: Yeah, good point.
1: And that's his will. That's his testimony that goes
0: out. I never made that connection before. Thank you.
1: Yeah, you're welcome.
0: I learned. I'm glad I come to this program.
1: You learn something new every time, right? Yeah. We all do. Okay, well, thanks for your call, Thomas. Let's see. We got Carol listening in California. Carol, welcome to the program.
16: Yes, my question is going back to the lesson for Thursday, November 3. I just want to be clarified regarding it says here, Christ did not die just a natural death that every human being has to face. He died a second death. If you could just elaborate or explain further, what does it mean that he died a second death so that all those who accept him will never have to experience it for themselves? I just want to have a better understanding.
0: Yeah, thank you. And I think our question is referring to a lesson in a what they call a Sabbath school quarterly. It's a quarterly lesson. And so this is not a text of scripture, but the principle is true. And it's simply when you look in Revelation 20, it says the wicked are cast into the lake of fire. And this is the second death. The wicked face the death from which there is no resurrection. It is a hopeless, eternal death. And so, of course, they're cast in the lake of fire, and everyone's punished according to what they deserve there. Jesus, when he went to the cross, he did not experience the death a person, a believer has where they got hope and peace. Jesus was experiencing the death, the second death, that the lost experience. And so he just had all the will, all the guilt and the shame of the whole world resting on his shoulders. He took that in our behalf, so we don't have to experience a second death. So I think, you know, again, I'm answering a question that's posed in Sabbath School Quarterly. Some people call them Sunday School lessons, but we keep the Sabbath, so we call them Sabbath School Quarterlies. But it's not actually taken from Scripture, but the principle's there.
1: Mm-hmm. Now, there is a little difference between what Christ died and what, you know, the wicked die, in that Jesus did rise from the dead.
0: Right,
1: but those who die the second death, there's no hope of a resurrection.
0: Yeah. But when he was facing it, he felt the separation from God that the wicked feel.
1: That's right. And boy, our guilt.
0: Yeah.
1: All right. Well, thanks. Good question, Carol. We've got Carla listening in Missouri. Carla, welcome to the program.
17: Hi.
0: Hi.
17: I want to thank you, Pastor Doug and Pastor Ross, for all the amazing facts does for prisoners. My husband's been doing a prison ministry for over 20 years, and about 6 years ago, I was able to start going with him. And these guys get up like at 5 o'clock in the morning just to listen to Amazing Facts. But one of them had a question, and I said, I'm going to call Amazing Facts Answers Live and ask your question for you. And they were so excited. So his question is, on the Day of Atonement, when the high priest was in the Holy of Holies and everyone was supposed to be repentant, was everyone always repentant? And what happened, or did it ever happen that everyone wasn't repentant and the high priest died?
0: Yeah, well, I don't think it says anywhere that if there were some people that were not sincerely repenting, the high priest would die. Because if you got a nation with a couple of million people, there's probably some that are not sincerely repenting. But he was the intercede for the people, and even like the intercession of Jesus now as our high priest, there are some that are sincere, that are there by faith with him. They're repenting of their sins and wanting victory, and there are some who are going through the motions. So because Jesus had a Judas in his group. Jesus didn't die because there was one person there that didn't believe. So I don't know if I said that right, but help me.
1: Well, you know, I think, yeah, just to add to that a little bit, Pastor Doug, it's interesting when you look at that, that on the Day of Atonement, if the high priest didn't, before he went in representing the people, he'd have to do a sacrifice for himself. Mm-hmm. If the high priest was harboring sin in his heart, there was the potential that he could be struck down. I don't think we have any record of that ever happening.
0: Yeah, the closest is Eli. He kind of gets a judgment afterward.
1: Yes, on his sons because of their wickedness.
0: And then he dies when the ark is taken. But yeah, that's true. And then not only did they have to do a sacrifice for themselves, they had to wash, put on fresh garments. And so they had to go in like they were pure. Mm-hmm. But I'm thinking about Zechariah when he was in the temple kind of interceding and he was struck dumb because he didn't believe the angel.
1: That's right.
0: So, but, you know, God's merciful.
1: Yeah, absolutely. All right. Well, thank you, Carla. Hope that helps. We've got Ken listening from California. Ken, welcome to the program.
18: Hello, pastors. Good to speak with you. My question concerns Isaiah 66:24. Now, I know that fire comes down from heaven to destroy Satan and his angels and those who followed him. But Isaiah 66:24 says that they will look upon the corpses of the men who have transgressed against God. And I'm confused as to how this coincides, the two pieces coincide together. Can you explain that for me?
0: Yeah, well, ultimately, first of all, let's assume the absurd. Let's assume this means that after God makes a new earth and we go forth from the new Jerusalem, that we're going to be surrounded with a morgue of corpses that are being eaten by worms and being smoldering with fire. Clearly, that's not the heaven anybody sees anywhere else in the Bible. If you look in Malachi, it says in Malachi chapter 4, they shall go forth and tread upon the wicked, for they are ashes under the soles of their feet. And of course, Jesus says, blessed are the meek, they will inherit the earth. Christ is actually quoting the Old Testament when he says that. So I think that Isaiah uses a lot of poetic terms, especially in that last two chapters. He uses a lot of analogies. On the ashes of the wicked who have been consumed, the fire was not quenched, and they have been eaten by worms. What happens when worms eat and completely consume something? It turns back into the elements of earth. God is going to create a new heavens and a new earth. And, you know, if we could see the history of all the soil underneath the farms, it would be pretty scary how that soil got there. But so I think he's just, it says, you know, in the new world, you're going to see, you're going to go out and you're going to look and say, this is what became of those who persecuted God's people. But no, we're not going to sit on the walls of the New Jerusalem, eat popcorn, and watch the wicked burn.
1: Mm-hmm. I think also the reference there was talks about the worm and the fire is not quenched. You know, that has to do somewhat with the sort of the dump where they would throw
0: Gehenna.
1: Refuge. And it's illustrating the point that the wicked, they will be destroyed. They'll have no value. They'll never live again. They'll be considered as something you throw out as waste. Not that it's speaking specifically here about worms that live eternally gobbling on flesh, just like what you say. It's symbolic.
0: Yeah. I think Christ refers to this when he talks about the punishment of the wicked. He says they'll be thrown to Gehenna. That was the Valley of Hinnom, which was the city of dump outside Jerusalem. And he said, where the worm does not die and the fire is not quenched. So I think Christ is referring back to Isaiah 66.
1: And just one more quick symbol on that. When it talks about the destruction of the wicked, you read about in Revelation, it talks about calling the birds to come and they're going to have a great feast. Mm-hmm. And they're going to feast on the flesh of the dead people, and even talks about horses and so on. Again, it's symbolic. It's talking about a great battle.
0: Yeah.
1: And the army is defeated. And it's talking about the wicked being utterly destroyed when the time comes.
0: And I think we have a lesson that talks about the, God is the devil in charge of hell. Mm-hmm. And it goes into some of these verses that are difficult passages. For anybody out there, if you want to better understand what the Bible teaches on the subject of the punishment of the wicked, we have a lesson called Is the Devil in Charge of Hell?
1: The number to call for that is just 800-835-6747. And as Pastor Doug mentioned, the study guide is called Is the Devil in Charge of Hell? And just filled with all kinds of wonderful Bible verses. You know, Pastor Doug, it's interesting. Hell is actually good news when you look at it from what the Bible says. It's not an eternal burning chamber where the wicked are going to, you know, suffer throughout all eternity. It is a destruction of the wicked. There is punishment. But it's good news in that God's going to create a new heavens and a new earth wherein dwells righteousness.
0: It's an incinerator that purifies the earth. And by the way, if you would like that lesson, you've got a mobile phone, you can just text us. I think they text #250 and you can get that lesson on Is the Devil in Charge of Hell? Now, Pastor Ross, as we've mentioned before, we kind of sign off Bible Answers Live in two phases, sort of do it in stereo. We say goodbye to our friends listening on satellite, but for the rest, we're going to be back in just a moment to take your internet questions that have come in. For 2 minutes, rapid-fire internet questions. Don't go anyway.
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1: Hello, friends. 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We thank you for your email questions that you've sent in. If you'd like to send us an email question, the email address is balquestions@amazingfacts.org. Just balquestions@amazingfacts.org. And Pastor Doug, we're going to see how many of these questions we can answer. So Holly from Michigan is asking, does God truly create some people to be saved? And I guess by default, some people to be lost.
0: Well, the Bible tells us that God is not willing that any should perish. And if God created some people and said, I predetermined, I'm going to make some creatures, and I'm going to make them so that they will sin, and they will be lost, and then I'll punish them for doing what I made them to do. Well, you think about that, that's kind of outrageous. It would almost make God an accomplice to sin, that he's creating these people that have no option but to sin, and then he's going to punish them for doing what they've been created to do. Folks, I think, are confusing some passages in the Bible. The Bible says God is not willing that any perish. Again, in Timothy, Paul says, God who would have all men to be saved. And then the Bible closes with an invitation saying, whosoever will, let him come and take the water of life freely. So people do have a choice to come and take that water of life.
1: Okay. Another question that we have, Rennie's asking, in Matthew chapter 16, verse 19, it talks about the keys of the kingdom. What are the keys of the kingdom?
0: Well, when we share the gospel, we are sharing the door to eternal life. And so you're giving people the keys to get into that kingdom. It talks about Jesus has the key of David. And I think, where is it? In Isaiah it says, and the key, the government was on his shoulder. They used to keep a key on their shoulder, and that was a symbol of authority. So it's basically saying that you've got the avenue of truth with the keys.
1: Which is the gospel.
0: Right.
1: Being preached. Okay, last question that we have here. Let's see. We've got Larry asking, are there unfallen worlds, and did they exist before the creation of Earth?
0: We know he has angels that he made before the world, but you can read in Hebrews, I believe it's in chapter 2, the first verse, it says, God through Christ made the worlds, and it's plural there. And Revelation talks about all the creatures in heaven that are praising him. So we do believe there are unfallen, sinless worlds. Well, friends, that uses our time up for this week. We're so glad that you tuned in. We pray that you will continue to support and pray for Bible Answers Live and Amazing Facts, and check out the website, amazingfacts.org.
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20: The note he left said he had nothing to do with the terrible crime. But the 95 million people in the TV audience who watched police cars pursue a white Ford Bronco north on I-5 in Southern California might have wondered. O.J. Simpson was in the back of that vehicle with, among other things, $8,000 in cash, a change of clothing, a loaded weapon, a U.S. passport, and a disguise kit. It sure looked a certain way, but who are we to judge? In fact, that's a biblical question. John 7:24 says, judge not according to the appearance, but judge righteous judgment. It's easy to judge others, but in personal matters, it's not our role to do that. God is in the business of redemption. So today, judge less and point people to Jesus more. Judge less and encourage more. Anyone can sit in judgment. A Christian uses his or her influence to uplift and encourage. John Bradshaw, it is written.

0: Hey, sis! Dad! Mom! Come on! Your Story Hour's on!
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2: Well, men, fellow Ephesians, you've heard the trouble this Paul is causing not only us, but all of Asia. What is your verdict?
3: Innocent disorder,
4: let's destroy all the Christians in the city!
5: What kind of gods are there that can't be seen?
2: They speak against our great goddess, Diana!
3: Religious Diana!
2: Great Diana! Another minute. Paul and his followers are at the Hall of Tyrannus. Go, capture these troublemakers. Yes. Take them to the theater. Yes. Stir up the people of Ephesus against this great blasphemy. Now is the time to vindicate our great goddess Diana.
3: Away with the blasphemer.
6: Hello, everyone. I'm Aunt Carol.
7: And I'm Uncle Dan. We're so glad to be with you again.
6: Our story today takes place in Ephesus, which was the greatest city in the province of Asia during the time of the Roman Empire. It was located near the Mediterranean Sea in what is now western Turkey.
7: Merchants, travelers, and worshippers from all over the known world visited this mighty city, and the Apostle Paul was very interested in establishing a strong Christian church there.
6: In fact, Ephesus was where he did the major part of his work during his third missionary journey, which began in the summer of A.D. 52.
7: You can find this story in the Bible, the book of Acts, chapters 18, 19, and 20. We call it Riot in Ephesus.
8: After stopping briefly to pay his respects to the church in Jerusalem, Paul journeyed to Antioch in Syria. He likely had Timothy and Titus with him as he visited the churches over the Taurus Mountains in Galatia. As usual, this was a very difficult journey. But before winter came, Paul and his companions crossed the mountains again and arrived in Ephesus.
9: Well, there it is, brothers. Ephesus.
10: What a city.
9: Yes.
10: It's almost too bright in the sun to look at.
9: Don't be fooled, Timothy, by its brilliance. It's a dark city full of idols and sorcery and sin.
11: There's the Temple of Diana.
9: Uh-huh.
11: Whew! I've never seen anything like it.
9: Well, there isn't anything like it, Titus. Likely the largest temple in all the Roman Empire. It has 127 marble pillars. And you know what's inside such a magnificent building that attracts millions of worshippers all over the world?
10: What? No.
9: A shapeless black rock. They say that it fell from the sky.
11: And they worship it?
9: Mm-hmm. That, plus hundreds of other images. Well, I'm sure we'll have many chances to learn more. But right now, I want to find Aquila and Priscilla. I'm anxious to hear what they've been able to do in Ephesus. Now, come. Let's find the street of the tent makers.
8: Paul and his companions made their way into Ephesus. They passed the magnificent amphitheater, which could seat 24,000 spectators and where men fought men and animals. They elbowed their way through crowds gathered around magicians, fortune tellers, and astrologers.
12: Come, men, and I will show you the ways of the gods, the way to power and love.
13: For a mere coin, come here and I will read your future as if it were.

0: Ah, here are the weavers and tent makers.
1: What a busy place.
0: Mm-hmm. Now, they also make sails for ships. Ah, there. That must be Aquila by that shop. Aquila!
2: Oh, Paul! Timothy! I knew you'd come.
0: It's not been soon enough, Aquila. Oh, let me introduce you to our new companion, Titus.
2: Titus? Well, we've heard about you. Oh, praise God, you've all come, and Timothy, too. Oh, here comes Priscilla.
3: Brothers, welcome to our humble shop in Ephesus.
0: That's a fine shop. And I hope you have enough work for an old tent maker from Tarsus to join you.
2: Oh, huh? We do indeed, Paul. It's good to have you back. Ephesus is more than ready for the good news of Jesus, and the synagogue leaders expect you to speak this Sabbath.
4: Paul became a tent maker again, supporting himself and his companions while they preached the good news in Ephesus. They spoke to small groups on street corners and in homes, and every Sabbath found Paul in the Jewish synagogue.
0: That which my eyes have beheld and God has declared, I make plain to you, my brothers. Jesus is the Messiah, as the scriptures show. The prophet Isaiah himself said that the Messiah had to suffer. But through his suffering, we would find healing. This Jesus of Nazareth suffered even death on the cross, but he rose again, as the law and the prophets predicted.
5: This Jesus you speak about is a false Messiah.
6: The leaders in Jerusalem did not accept him.
7: Listen to Paul, brothers. He speaks the truth.
8: Moses spoke of this Messiah.
9: Away with this false rabbi.
10: Yeah, away with this. Cast him out.
4: After preaching in the synagogue for 3 months, Paul was forced to leave. Many left with him, for they also believed that Jesus was the promised Messiah. Paul and the new believers found another place to meet, the lecture hall of Tyrannus. From 11 in the morning to 4 in the afternoon, when the sun was the hottest and all business stopped, Paul taught the good news of Jesus Christ. At other hours, he worked in the tent maker's shop, or visited people in their homes or places of business. The good news of a Savior for all men quickly spread throughout Ephesus and the surrounding areas. God also gave Paul special power to heal people in the name of Jesus.
11: Did you bring Paul with you?
12: No, Father, I couldn't get him to come.
11: Then I will die of this illness.
12: I begged him to, but the crowd pressed upon him. But look, I brought his headband.
11: His headband? What good will that do?
12: Paul says that we are healed through Jesus' name, not through him. So just hold this headband and ask Jesus to heal you.
11: All right. What have I to lose? Give it to me. There. Jesus, I believe you can heal me. I believe.
12: Father, the color's coming back into your cheeks. You're well.
11: Yes. I felt power going through me. The power of Jesus. I am well.
4: Holy Scripture tells us that when handkerchiefs and scarves that Paul had touched were carried to the sick, they were rid of their diseases, and evil spirits came out of them. Word spread rapidly throughout Ephesus of the power of Paul through the name of Jesus. But most of the superstitious Ephesians failed to understand that the pieces of clothing were merely a symbol of the Messiah whom Paul preached about. They believed that it was merely saying a magic word or using a formula that brought power over illness and demons. Many carried amulets and good luck charms, and small scrolls with magic words and formulas. In fact, many sorcerers made a living for themselves by offering to cure ill and demon-possessed people through the use of these formulas. Such were the seven sons of a Jewish high priest named Siva. One day, they came across a demon-possessed man and surrounded him.
13: There's the seven sons of Siva.
14: Watch, they're going to drive out the demon in Venus.
6: He's a very strong demon.
9: Who are you? Get away from me.
13: We are the sons of Siva. We have mighty powers.
9: You have no power over me. I am stronger than seven men.
14: We have a mighty name to use.
13: Shall we use the name Paul uses?
14: Yes, yes.
7: It works for him.
15: It is a mighty name.
7: It's the greatest magic.
9: Flee from me. Flee, sons of Siva. You have no power over me. I will tear you limb from limb.
15: I command you, demon, by Jesus, whom Paul preaches, to come out.
7: Come out.
15: Come out, demon, by the name of Jesus, whom Paul preaches.
9: I know Jesus, and I know Paul. But who are you?
13: Why didn't it work?
7: I don't know, but look how angry he is.
9: We'll tear you apart.
4: Madman chased after the sons of Siva, tearing them with his long, dirty fingernails, ripping their clothes and flesh. He kicked and bit them with uncontrolled anger. The seven men fled in panic. The bystanders watched in amazement.
14: The name of Jesus is not to be taken lightly.
11: You have to believe in him if his name is to have power.
16: Maybe only Paul can use this mighty name.
12: I must go hear this Paul speak about this Jesus.
14: Yes.
4: The story of what happened spread quickly all through Ephesus, to Jews and Greeks alike. All who heard about the sons of Siva feared to use the name of Jesus lightly. Rather, they held it in great awe and honor. Paul's preaching against witchcraft, magic, and idolatry had been clear and powerful. But some of the new converts hadn't quite given up all their old ways. They held on to their Ephesian magic books, amulets, and good luck charms. Then when they saw how powerful the name of Jesus was, they gathered all their black magic materials together, brought them into the center of town, and burned them. Holy Scripture says the total value of the objects burned figured up to be 50,000 pieces of silver. In such ways, the word of the Lord showed its power. It was a great victory for the Christian church in Ephesus, one that would be told over and over again throughout the city, and in other cities in Asia. During his 3 years in Ephesus, Paul accomplished a great deal for Christ. He also suffered a great deal, both inwardly for his beloved churches and outwardly at the hands of his enemies. During this time, Paul wrote one of his greatest chapters, a poem that is often quoted today around the world. It is found in 1 Corinthians chapter 13.
0: Though I speak with the tongues of men and of angels and have not love, I am become a sounding brass or a tinkling cymbal. And though I have the gift of prophecy and understand all mysteries and all knowledge, and though I have all faith so that I could remove mountains and have not love, I am nothing. And though I bestow all my goods to feed the poor, and though I give my body to be burned and have not love, it profiteth me nothing. Love suffereth long and is kind. Love envieth not. Love vaunteth not itself, is not puffed up, doth not behave itself unseemly, seeketh not her own, is not easily provoked, thinketh no evil, rejoiceth not in iniquity, but rejoiceth in the truth, beareth all things, believeth all things, hopeth all things, endureth all things. Love never faileth. But whether there be prophecies, they shall fail. Whether there be tongues, they shall cease. Whether there be knowledge, it shall vanish away. For we know in part, and we prophesy in part. But when that which is perfect is come, then that which is in part shall be done away. When I was a child, I spake as a child. I understood as a child. I thought as a child. But when I became a man, I put away childish things. For now we see through a glass darkly, but then face to face. Now I know in part, but then shall I know even as also I am known. And now abideth faith, hope, love. These three, but the greatest of these is love.
4: But even as Paul wrote and preached about the wonderful love of God, trouble was brewing. Another storm was about to break upon him.
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17: But right now, let's get back to our story. Riot in Ephesus.
4: Paul had been preaching in Ephesus for over 2 years, constantly pointing his listeners to Jesus Christ and to the Heavenly Father.
0: Friends, there is no power in gods made with hands. Only the true God, the creator of all things, can give you power. Leave all the others, those made of wood or stone, for they are useless. Those things made by man's hands cannot be God.
4: Paul's preaching had made such a great impact that sales of images of Diana, or Artemis, as she was called by the Greeks, decreased noticeably. Those who made these images became worried and then angry. An old man by the name of Demetrius, leader of the craftsmen making the idols, called a meeting of all the idol makers.
18: Gentlemen, this business is our income, as it should be. But you've heard of that preacher, Paul, who has persuaded many, many people that handmade gods aren't gods at all.
19: Right, he mocks our religion.
20: Away!
18: You know what is happening? Our sales volume is going down all the time. Not only here in Ephesus, but throughout the entire province of Asia. That's right, men. If this keeps up, soon many of us will be out of business. But there's something even more troubling to think about. If this keeps up, the temple of the great goddess Diana will lose its influence. Can you imagine? This magnificent goddess Diana, who is worshipped throughout Asia and even around the world, will be forgotten. Well, men, fellow Ephesians, you've heard the trouble this Paul is causing not only us, but Ephesus and all of Asia. What is your verdict?
21: Let's destroy him!
22: He doesn't deserve to live!
23: Destroy all Christians in the city!
24: Diana!
18: Then let's not waste another minute! Paul! Paul and his followers are at the Hall of Tyrannus. Go! Capture these troublemakers!
25: Yes.
18: Take them to the theater!
25: Yes.
18: Stir up the people of Ephesus against this great
25: yes.
18: blasphemy!
25: Yes.
18: Now is the time to vindicate our great goddess Diana!
26: Diana! Diana!
27: Diana!
28: Don't let them!
29: Diana!
4: The workers stormed through the city, gathering others as they went. The mob grew larger and larger as they neared the lecture hall of Tyrannus.
1: Let us in. We want Paul.
20: We want Paul.
21: We want Paul.
4: But Paul was not there. In their frustration, the rioters grabbed two of Paul's companions, Gaius and Aristarchus.
22: Drag him to the theater. Drag him to the theater.
4: Paul returned only moments after the mob left. When he heard what had happened, he started out the door on the run.
0: I must go to the theater and speak to the Ephesians.
2: No, Paul.
0: What?
2: If they see you, they'll go mad like beasts. They have nothing against Gaius and Aristarchus. They'll let them go.
0: But you,
2: they'll tear you apart on the spot.
0: But I can't leave my friends by themselves. Besides, there'll be many people in the theater. Perhaps I can reason with them.
2: No one can reason with them right now, Paul. You're just throwing your life away.
0: But I must go.
24: Paul, where is Paul?
2: Oh, here he is.
24: I've come from your friends, Paul, Sabinus and Julius and other Roman officers. They're down at the theater, and they say don't come. Whatever you do, do not come. The people are out of their minds. Most don't even know why they're there. But they keep shouting, "Great is Diana." Listen, what? You can't even hear them from here.
0: I know you're right. It'd be foolish to appear before them now.
24: Very foolish. The mayor will speak to them when they quiet down. And the Jews have sent Alexander to speak to them also.
0: The Jews are afraid the mob will turn against them too. Brothers, we must pray right now for Gaius and Aristarchus. And for our brothers of the synagogue.
4: For 2 hours, the people shouted at the top of their voices. Everything was in confusion as 24,000 people filled all the seats and thousands more tried to squeeze in. Finally, tired out and hoarse, the shouting died down. The mayor of the city rose on the platform and held up his hand for silence. He looked around sternly before speaking.
25: Men of Ephesus! Everyone knows that Ephesus is the center of the religion of the great Diana, whose image came down to us from heaven.
26: Yes, we have Diana. Yes.
25: Since this is an indisputable fact, you shouldn't be disturbed no matter what is said, and should do nothing rash like you have done. Yet see what you have done. You brought these men here, who have stolen nothing from her temple and have not defamed her. If Demetrius and the craftsmen have a case against them, the courts are currently in session and the judges can take the case at once. Let them go through legal channels. And if there are complaints about these matters, they can be settled at the regular city council meeting.
27: He's right. This was crazy.
28: Let's go home.
25: You know we are in danger of being called to account by the Roman government for today's riot, since there is no cause for it. And if Rome demands an explanation, I will not know what to say. So go back to your work and to your home. Go! And let these law-abiding men dwell in peace.
4: Even though the riot against Paul had not succeeded, the Christians knew that angry enemies would seek other ways to do away with Paul. Also, Paul felt anxious to leave Ephesus and visit the churches in Greece.
0: Friends, the churches here are strong. You have trained leaders and gifted teachers. You have missionaries going to many other places. It's time for me to leave. Other churches need me.
4: So Paul gathered his few belongings, made arrangements to meet Titus and Timothy later, and set out for Greece. All along the way, he stopped often to preach to Christians. He again visited Philippi, where Lydia and the jailer lived. Here he found a mature and loving church. He stopped at Thessalonica, at Berea, and finally at Corinth, the church that had given him so much trouble. Everywhere he went, he trained leaders and strengthened the churches. He also collected money for a special offering for the poor members in the church in Jerusalem. And he dictated letters to churches he couldn't visit, to the Roman Christians, to other churches in Greece and Asia. Many of these letters are now in your New Testament, Finally, it was time to return to Jerusalem for the Passover.
0: Look, there's the ship that'll take us to Caesarea. We must leave soon.
27: Paul! What? Paul, wait!
0: Why?
27: Don't go on that ship. No, don't go.
0: But why not?
27: There is a plot to murder you while you're on board the ship.
4: So Paul and his companions decided to go via the northern route, by the way of Macedonia. Eventually, Paul and his friends came to Troas. Here, Paul had to wait for a ship. He spent the time teaching and preaching. In fact, he spoke most of the day and far into the night, while flickering lamps lit the room. A young man named Eutychus tried to find a comfortable place for such a long sermon. Finally, he sat on the windowsill and took in the cool night air.
5: Oh, I just can't stay awake. Oh, just close my eyes for a few seconds. Don't want to miss a word of Paul's speech.
4: The next thing Eutychus knew, he was falling. From 3 stories high, he hit the ground solidly, and everything went black. The Christians and Paul ran down the stairs and gathered around the body of the young man.
6: He's dead. Eutychus is dead.
0: No, don't worry.
4: Paul held Eutychus in his arms and prayed. The young man moved, then opened his eyes and looked around.
0: See, he's all right. Eutychus is all right.
27: Praise God.
7: It's a miracle.
27: God has given Eutychus back to us.
7: Hallelujah.
27: Hallelujah.
4: By land and by sea, Paul journeyed southward toward Jerusalem, stopping many times to encourage young churches. At the port of Miletus, he met once again with the leaders of the Ephesus church. There he told them,
0: I have done the Lord's work humbly, yes, and with tears, and have faced grave danger from the plots of the Jews against my life. Yet I never shrank from telling you the truth, either publicly or in your homes. I have had one message for Jews and Gentiles alike, the necessity of turning from sin to God through faith in our Lord Jesus Christ. And now I'm going to Jerusalem, drawn there irresistibly by the Holy Spirit, not knowing what awaits me, except that the Holy Spirit has told me in city after city that jail and suffering lie ahead.
6: Don't go to Jerusalem, Brother Paul. We need you here.
0: Life is worth nothing unless I use it for doing the work assigned me by the Lord Jesus, the work of telling others the good news about God's mighty kindness and love. But, brothers, I'm afraid I'll never see you again.
6: No,
0: my beloved children. I entrust you to God and his care, and to his wonderful words which are able to build your faith and give you all the inheritance of those who are set apart of him.
4: The Christians wept aloud and embraced him in farewell. They walked with him down to the ship and waved until a vessel was no longer in sight. Paul's third missionary journey had come to an end. But behind him, he left many strong churches, thousands of new Christians, and hope in the hearts of Jews and Gentiles alike.
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1: Oh no, that cop's pulling me over and I was going 5 miles under the speed limit. That makes me mad. Don't these guys have anything better to do than
2: get tickets? Calm down, George. Here he comes.
3: Excuse me, sir.
1: Yeah.
3: You dropped your wallet getting in back there.
1: Oh, thanks a lot.
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6: The time is fulfilled, and the kingdom of God is at hand. Repent ye, and believe the gospel.
7: The time is fulfilled.
8: The kingdom of God is at hand.
7: Repent.
8: Believe the gospel. What does it mean?
7: Look at him. His name is Jesus.
8: I know.
7: Observe his face, his eyes. He speaks the truth. One senses it. But time? Kingdom of God? Believe? Believe the gospel?
8: We already believe and obey. Everything that our priests and leaders command, we believe and obey.
7: Our leaders, yes. But this Jesus lays emphasis upon the gospel.
8: A heretic?
7: No, I do not believe so. I'm going home to get my husband to come and hear Jesus. He'll know what it all means.
9: He said what?
7: The time is fulfilled. The kingdom of God is at hand. Repent and believe the gospel.
9: Woman, you're making a fuss over nothing. Nothing at all. Jesus is an imposter. He must be.
7: I don't believe it. And you wouldn't either if you saw him and heard him speak. I think he is the long-looked-for Messiah.
9: A typical woman. Let emotions guide your thinking.
7: Oh, I wish you would go and hear him for yourself. You'd be...
9: Oh, there's no need of it. He's not the Messiah. If he were, the leaders in Jerusalem and the nation would accept him. They do not. Rather, they scorn him and warn our people to be on guard, lest the man lead us astray.
7: May I say something, my husband?
9: Oh, have your say, woman.
7: This man who is here in Galilee right now, the one I heard and saw, he is the same one about whom it was said by Zacharias. He is the Messiah. Angels on the hills of Bethlehem sang and proclaimed his birth. Simeon and Anna in the temple testified to his divinity. Divinity, mind you. John the Baptist has declared Jesus to be the Lamb of God. His miracles, his words of truth, his eyes, everything about him points to him as the Messiah.
9: Well, you surely are convinced. But against all rhyme and reason, John the Baptist is in prison. Angels on the hill singing his praise? Oh, whose word do we have for that? All the things you mentioned and more point to him as an impostor. We know that the Messiah will come in glory, an army with him to release us from the Roman oppression. Our leaders will receive the true Messiah with honor, helping him fulfill his mission. No, Jesus is not the Messiah.
7: He is the Messiah.
9: No, he is not. I can prove it by you.
7: Prove it by me?
9: Now, just answer a few questions, and we'll see. The Sanhedrin has rejected Jesus. They are the highest authority in Israel. Why have they rejected Jesus if he is the Messiah?
7: Well, could it be that they're jealous of Jesus?
9: Jealous of Jesus? Now, why, pray tell, would the Sanhedrin be jealous over Jesus? He's just one man.
7: Jesus speaks with authority. The people flock to hear him. His teachings disagree with some taught by the Sanhedrin. Such things breed contempt and hatred and jealousy.
9: Even to the point of planning his death by the Sanhedrin?
7: The Sanhedrin planned to kill Jesus?
9: Oh, well, so I've heard.
7: Israel's highest authority planning murder?
9: Oh, it isn't a murder.
7: Not murder? What would you call it?
9: Well, the very fact that this man came here to Galilee to hide
7: this
9: from...
7: This man? Are you talking about Jesus?
9: Of course. He came to Galilee to get away from Jerusalem and the authorities. He was afraid for his life. Now, would the true Messiah, the Son of God, be afraid of anybody?
7: Jesus hiding? He goes through Galilee teaching the people. Multitudes flock after him from city and village. He goes about openly healing the sick and ailing. His name is on almost every lip in Galilee. Does this sound like he's hiding? Well, does it?
9: Oh, woman, you exaggerate.
7: Why don't you go and see and hear for yourself?
9: Yes. Yes, I will when I get the time.
7: Why not now? Are you afraid to go?
9: Afraid? Well, I'll go right now and put an end to all this argument. Women, no reasoning power. How do you do, sir?
10: Greetings, stranger.
9: Your village, there seems to be no one here but yourself.
10: And I wouldn't be here either. Except I thought it well that someone stay behind. And, well, sort of look after things.
9: Your people are, they're all gone somewhere.
10: Everyone. And I think you'll find the same conditions in most of the villages.
9: A special event? A celebration? A feast somewhere?
10: A bit of heaven. In fact, the center of heaven passed through, and the people follow after.
9: I don't understand.
10: The Messiah. The Messiah. Long has Israel looked for the Messiah. He is here. He was right here in our village. He healed all our ill and maimed, our diseased and sick. The people follow him. Great multitudes press upon him, seeking truth. Stranger, he is the Messiah.
9: If you tell me about where he is, well, I should like to go and see him, hear him.
10: I imagine by now that he and the crowds are well on their way.
9: Excuse me, sir. But can you direct me
11: You're seeking Jesus?
9: Well, how did you know?
11: We all are. We followed him here. But he's disappeared, probably to rest and get a little badly needed sleep.
9: Well, just who is he, anyway? I mean, some think he is the Messiah.
11: He is.
9: There's proof of this?
11: He performs miracles.
9: Oh, others perform miracles. Barabbas, for instance.
11: Yes, I've heard him, watched him personally. He's a thief. A robber, yes, even a murderer. He openly claims to be the Messiah. Also, he openly lives contrary to his teachings, proving he's not even a good teacher, much less the Messiah.
9: And Jesus of Nazareth?
11: Jesus of Nazareth. He teaches love. Love for our neighbor, love for our enemies, even for the Roman authorities. And his life is an open book of love. Love for everyone. Hatred for none. Jesus lives what he teaches. His life is more powerful even than his words. His bearing, his life, his words, his love, principally his love, prove that he... But there he is. He's coming, that one, the one followed by those men. They're his close disciples. See him?
9: Yes. So he is Jesus of Nazareth. Oh, at last I've seen him. His face does reflect goodness. It shines with the glory of honor and love. The Messiah, the Son of God.
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The note he left said he had nothing to do with the terrible crime. But the 95 million people in the TV audience who watched police cars pursue a white Ford Bronco north on I-5 in Southern California might have wondered. O.J. Simpson was in the back of that vehicle with, among other things, $8,000 in cash, a change of clothing, a loaded weapon, a U.S. passport, and a disguise kit. It sure looked a certain way, but who are we to judge? In fact, that's a biblical question. John 7:24 says, "Judge not according to the appearance, but judge righteous judgment." It's easy to judge others, but in personal matters, it's not our role to do that. God is in the business of redemption. So today, judge less and point people to Jesus more. Judge less and encourage more. Anyone can sit in judgment. A Christian uses his or her influence to uplift and encourage. John Bradshaw, it is written.

0: 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As most of you know, this radio program, HeartWise, is part of a ministry founded and directed by Christian cardiologist Dr. James Markham. Dr. Markham has often said that we are all healers, that the simple and practical suggestions that our guests provide program after program can bring real healing to the minds, bodies, and spirits of our listeners. Well, it seems that HeartWise is following in the footsteps of many Christian organizations throughout history. Our guest today says that healthcare and hospitals played an important role in church history, and he's here to share some incredible insights into how physical healing has always walked hand in hand with the spiritual outreach of God's people around the world. Michael Austin is a communications consultant, in-demand speaker, and a student of church history. His knowledge of various faith traditions has helped him develop a unique perspective on the modern Christian church and its healing roots. Michael Austin, welcome to HeartWise.
1: Well, thank you. It's so good to be with you and your audience.
0: Why do you think, Michael Austin, that healthcare and hospitals have always been an important part of Christian outreach? You even sent me an entire magazine on this topic. What are your thoughts?
1: Charles, that's a pretty easy question to answer, because there's so much in the Bible that tells us where health and healing comes from and who is the great physician. So simply stated, that would be my best answer to that question.
0: Yeah, tell us about this Christian History magazine.
1: The magazine was started in 1984 by a man named Ken Curtis. And Ken was under a conviction that we Christians just don't know very much about history and need to know more.
0: Yes.
1: Ken loved history and began a long career in producing films that were documentaries of great Christian leaders, many of whom were in the healing business. That is, that they were missionaries, medical missionaries, as well as pastors and leaders in the church throughout history who had a lot to do with the institution of what became the hospital, what became the clinic, what became assisted living organizations, and also the mortuary business. That is, honoring a person by properly burying that person and taking care of their body. In this issue, the first article is about the Roman times, and it's horrifying, actually, to to read about some of these amazing stories of the neglect of their fellow men in Roman times. I mean, bodies were basically just piled up to rot alongside a road or a street in a city. There was terrible, terrible disease caused by that. Not knowing their creator, they neglected people. It was basically the survival of the fittest. And it's rather terrifying to think of what life might be today if it were not for the coming of our Lord Jesus and our Father's preservation of the Bible and Christian values.
0: You're bringing up an interesting point here, and any student of the Bible, anyone who has spent any time at all, especially in the Gospels, realize that the healing ministry, going around and helping people feel better, helping people with their diseases, was a central theme of Christ's ministry. And if we are to be called by his name, then it follows that we need to make healing and care for other people's mind, body, and spirit part of our ministry, our personal ministry as well. So in the Roman times before